0: before, the Lord Jesus began to reveal to him the mystery, the secret. Before time began, God the Father, God the Son, and God the Holy Spirit had made a plan for us today. And that plan was kept secret. It was hidden. In fact, it was hidden in the heart of God. Until the Lord Jesus Christ appeared to that man on the road and began to reveal to him the secret, the mystery. That's our focus each time we get together here on Grace for Today. We focus on God's message of grace, this plan of grace that the Lord Jesus revealed to the Apostle Paul. I'm glad that you're here. I look forward to our time studying God's Word together. Later on in the program, I'll give you some more information about Grace Bible Church Brooklyn, the web address, and other information. We'd love to hear from you, so please be ready later in the program. Have a pen and paper ready. Jot down our address, our phone number, and give us a call. Send us a note. Visit the website. We'd love to hear from you. But right now, let's get into the Word of God.
1: You know, Paul writes to Pastor Timothy in 2 Timothy 2:15. He says that Pastor Timothy should rightly divide the word of truth if he wants to be approved by God. Timothy, of course, is already saved. But even if you're saved, the question is, when we stand before the Lord, will the Lord say, "Well done, good and faithful servant"? Well, Paul wanted Pastor Timothy to be there, to have that kind of a commendation from the Lord. And so Paul instructs Pastor Timothy that he needs to rightly divide the word of truth. There are divisions in God's word. And, of course, our division today is what the Apostle Paul writes about. Many places in his letters, but one of my favorites is in Ephesians chapter 3, where he writes about the dispensation of the grace of God that was given to him for us today. And, of course, that's our focus each time we get together. And we focus on God's message of grace, a message that is different from other parts of the Bible. The Lord Jesus kept this message secret until it was revealed to the Apostle Paul. And, you know, if you look around the church today, visit different churches, you know that there are so many different doctrines. Go to one church, they say you can, you know, you're saved and you can never lose your salvation. Then you go to a church down the block, they say, "Oh, you may be saved today, but you could lose your salvation." You go to one church, they say everything you pray for, you're going to get, which doesn't work. And then you go to a church down the street and they say, "No, God doesn't say that you're going to get everything you pray for." I mean, remember how Paul prayed? Three times he pleaded with the Lord. For instance, three times he pleaded with the Lord to take away that thorn in his flesh, and the Lord did not take it away. The Lord spoke to him and said, "My grace is sufficient for you." So, you see, as you study the Bible, there are two different programs in the Bible. One that says you can lose your salvation and one that says you can't. Now, when you're rightly dividing the word of truth, you know how to separate these two programs in the Bible. One that says you're going to get everything you pray for, and the other one says, "No, you're not." They're both in the Bible. They're for different people living at different times. And so what we need to do when we rightly divide the word of truth is to sort out that part of God's word that is addressed to us today, living today in this dispensation of grace. Well, that's what we do each Sunday as we get together here on Grace for Today, because we want to understand the Word of God. You know, God says that we should, many, many places, God says that He desires, He wants us to understand the Word of God. Not merely to, you know, read it, to get some nice feeling, some comforting feeling from the Word. That's all great, but God says that He wants us to understand the Word of God. And so that's what we do each time we get together. We open up the Word and we seek for understanding. Well, today we're going to be looking at a passage in 1 Corinthians chapter 2. And I'm going to read the passage. We'll take a couple of verses to read together here. 1 Corinthians chapter 2, where the Apostle Paul writes about this special program of the special spiritual program that the Lord Jesus gave to him for us today. Good time now to get your Bible. This is a good day. Sometimes, in Grace for Today, it's fine if you're just listening. Today is a good day, though, to get your Bible and open with me and read along. So if you have the opportunity to do that, why don't you do that right now? Get your Bible, turn to 1 Corinthians chapter 2. Turning now to the scripture, 1 Corinthians chapter 2. Paul starts out here in verse 1 and he says, "And I, brethren, when I came to you, did not come with excellence of speech or of wisdom, declaring to you the wisdom of God, the testimony of God. For I determined not to know anything among you except Jesus Christ and him crucified." Here Paul is writing about how when he first came to the Corinthians, he only had one message that he wanted to share with them. And I think this is a good place for us to begin this morning. Paul says, "I determined not to know anything among you except Jesus Christ and him crucified." See, this is where we begin. This is what Paul would call, you get down to chapter 3, Paul will write about, "I fed you with the milk of the word." I mean, you know, when a baby is born, milk is the only thing the baby can digest. And so the milk is extremely important for the baby. And the same thing, when we are a new Christian, the only thing that we can digest is the milk of the word. And likewise, before we're saved, there's no point in teaching people deep things in the word of God until they have learned the most basic and most important thing. What is the gospel? What is the good news? Hey, you know, if I asked you today to explain to someone, what is the gospel? Paul says, you know, in Romans, "I am not ashamed of the gospel of Christ, for it is the power of God unto salvation to everyone who believes." But do you know what the gospel is? You know, we had a Bible study a few years ago, and one of the men in our Bible study from he lived in Ozone Park in Queens. He went to a church in Queens, and he was one of the men who went out door-to-door visiting on Saturdays. They would go in two-by-two, and they would go and visit different people, invite them to church, and tell them about the Lord. But the odd thing is that he didn't know what the gospel was. He really didn't understand that until one day he was away on a business trip. He was flying home, and he was coming into LaGuardia, and you know, LaGuardia is a small airport right by the water and surrounded by the city, and it was a windy, bumpy day, and the plane was tilting and turning as it was coming into LaGuardia. And everyone on the plane was quite frightened by the difficulty the pilot would have of getting the plane on the runway. And so as the plane was coming in, my friend said, you know, he was sitting there and he started saying, "Oh, Lord, save me, Lord, save me." Well, when the plane landed and he was safely in the terminal, he looked back on that experience and he said, "You know what? What's wrong with me? Here I am. I go to church. I'm out visiting people. I'm inviting people to come to church. And yet when my life was on the line, I really wasn't sure of my own salvation. I was sitting there praying, 'God save me.'" And then he got to thinking, you know, he really didn't know how to be saved. He went to church. They sent him out on these door-to-door ministries. He was involved in his church, and yet he didn't know what the gospel was. He didn't know how to be saved. I don't think that's too unusual, do you? I visit churches, and, you know, I've been in a few churches recently where I've just kind of come in quietly and sat down in the Sunday morning service, and I listen, and it's kind of amazing when you go through the whole Sunday morning service and the pastor talks about living the Christian life, etc., but he never talks about how to be saved. I've been in two churches like that recently where, you know, and I've been there to a couple of times, and you never hear the gospel. A lot of Christians, so-called Christians, a lot of so-called Christian ministers don't know what the gospel is. Well, Paul here shows us in 1 Corinthians chapter 2, he says, you know, when I came to Corinth, when I started this ministry there, I had only one thing. I determined not to know anything among you except Jesus Christ and him crucified. That is the heart and soul of the Christian message. That is the good news of the grace of God. My friend flying in the plane thought to himself, you know, I really don't, I know you're saved by believing, but I don't know what I'm supposed to believe. Am I supposed to believe that Jesus walked on the water? Am I supposed to believe that Jesus fed the 5,000 with a few loaves of bread? What exactly? Well, here's what we're supposed to believe. Here is the heart of it. The Lord Jesus Christ and him crucified, the Lord Jesus on the cross, died on that cross because he was taking the blame for your sins and mine. And there on that cross, he paid the penalty for everything we've ever done wrong and everything we're ever going to do wrong. He died for all of our sins there at the cross of Calvary. And that's why God says, believe in him, trust in him. You know, most of us start out trying to trust in ourselves that we'll be good enough. I was a religious guy before I got saved. I mean, I went to church and I was raised in a religious home. You know, we thought you get to heaven by being good. And so we were trusting in ourselves that we could be good enough to get to God. Or if we weren't good enough, our church would pray for us. My priest would pray for me, sprinkle some holy water on my coffin when I died, and somehow or other he would help me to get into heaven. Well, the Bible tells us something quite different, doesn't it? God says we have all have sinned and fall short of the glory of God, Romans 3:23. All have sinned and fall short. That means none of us are going to get into heaven by trying ourselves, by doing it ourselves. We have fallen short already. God says that's the verdict. Now, you know, be smart. If you've already fallen short and God says that's the verdict, then we need to find another way to be saved instead of trying to save ourselves or going to church to get saved somehow. What we need to do is put our faith in the Lord Jesus who died on the cross for our sins. We need to trust in him instead of trusting in our church or trusting in ourselves. We need to trust in him that he paid the penalty. He died for our sins. Well, Paul says, when I came to Corinth, that's all I knew. That I determined that I wouldn't talk about anything else until people understood that much. How about you this morning? Are you trusting in the Lord as your Savior? Do you know for sure that your sins are paid for? Well, you can do that today. God says, by grace you have been saved through faith. That not of ourselves is the gift of God, not of works so that no one can boast. Whatever you're doing right now, you can put your faith in the Lord Jesus and receive the gift of eternal life and be saved by the grace of God right now. Do that. Do that if you haven't trusted in him right now. Lord, from now on, I'm trusting in you as my Savior. I'm going to know my sins were paid for there at the cross of Calvary. Well, Paul says, when I came, I knew nothing. Nothing except the gospel that Christ died for our sins. Now, that's not the whole story of the Bible, is it? That's the heart of it. But you go down to verse 6, Paul says, however, see a little change of thought here. However, we speak wisdom among those who are mature. You see, there are the babes in Christ who need to hear the milk of the word. I don't know. There seems to be a great many babes in Christ today, isn't there? Because there's so much confusion even about what the milk is, about what the gospel is. But Paul says, you know, there are some Christians who have reached a level of maturity. They understand how to be saved. They understand that they are saved. They have the assurance of their salvation. They're ready to grow in the Christian life. Well, Paul says, among those who are mature, once you've got a handle on the gospel, now you can grow. Paul says, among those who are mature, we speak wisdom. He says, it's not the wisdom of this age, nor of the rulers of this age who are coming to nothing, but we speak the wisdom of God in a mystery. You see, God had a secret. That word mystery means a secret. Paul says, we speak the wisdom of God in a mystery, the hidden wisdom which God ordained before the ages for our glory. In the Bible, there are two different spiritual programs. If you don't rightly divide them, you end up with goulash. You end up, you know, milk, meat, everything all mixed up. Because there are two different programs in the Bible. One program focuses on Israel and God's plan for planet Earth. The other program focuses on the body of Christ and God's plan for the heavenly places. You know, in the beginning, God created the heavens and the earth, and they both fell into sin. Satan in heaven and Adam on earth fell into sin, and both of these places, heaven and earth, both need to be restored. God's plan for restoring the earth is a nation called Israel. And one day the Lord Jesus will reign as their king, and there's going to be peace on earth. It's going to be heaven on earth when the Lord Jesus reigns in Jerusalem. That's God's program for the nation of Israel. That's what God talks about all through the Old Testament, all through the Gospels. In the early chapters of the book of Acts, Peter gets up and he preaches in chapter 3 all that the prophets have spoken about It's today. God is now going to set up his kingdom if Israel would repent. Well, Israel didn't repent, did they? And the nation of Israel was set aside, cast away, Paul says in Romans 11. The nation of Israel, God's chosen nation, is cast away for a time. And so that program of heaven on earth has been put on hold. And then the Lord Jesus Christ did something that's never been prophesied in the Bible. The Lord Jesus saved a new apostle, a man named Saul, who became the Apostle Paul. And the Lord Jesus began to reveal to him a different spiritual program. This one, the other program for Israel had been spoken about by all the prophets. Read Peter in Acts chapter 3. All the prophets have spoken of these days. Now the Lord begins to reveal to the Apostle Paul something that the Lord called the mystery, the secret. And this is something that had not been made known. It was a secret. Paul says here in verse 7, 1 Corinthians chapter 2, verse 7, but we speak the wisdom of God in a mystery, the hidden wisdom which God ordained before the ages for our glory. God had a plan. God the Father, the Son, and the Holy Spirit made a plan before, he says here, before the ages, before time began. Paul often refers to this time, a time before time began. That doesn't make sense. But he talks about something that happened before time began, that God the Father, Son, and Holy Spirit made a plan, made a program called the dispensation of grace, called the mystery, the hidden wisdom. And then it was kept secret from ages and generations. It was not prophesied. It was not, the Lord Jesus didn't speak about it in Matthew, Mark, Luke, and John. It was a secret, waiting until Israel would be cast away for a time, and then God's program for planet Earth was put on hold. It will be fulfilled in the future, and the Lord Jesus is going to reign over Jerusalem, and they will believe in him, and there will be heaven on earth. But today Israel is cast away, and today the Lord Jesus has given to the Apostle Paul the message of grace for you and me today. You know, when you read the Gospels, one of the things that you see different between these two programs, when you read the Gospels, salvation in the Gospels, you could lose your salvation. You could be one of those branches that was not fruitful. In John 15, one of the branches on the vine is not fruitful. It's cut off and thrown into the fire. Of course, under grace, when we trust in the Lord Jesus, we are sealed by God the Holy Spirit. Under grace, you cannot lose your salvation. Under Israel's program, the kingdom program, you could lose your salvation. So see, if you rightly divide, you know which program you're in. If you don't rightly divide, you end up with confusion. A church on every corner preaching something different, all of them having their verses in the Bible to prove that they're right, and yet they all disagree with each other. Because there are two different programs, and if you don't rightly divide them, you will end up with a combination, a mixture of things that's very difficult it's impossible to reconcile. But when you rightly divide the word, then you know two different programs. Just know where you're at in the Bible, what God is doing today. Turn to these letters written by the Apostle Paul about the dispensation of grace, and then start from there, and now you can read the whole Bible and understand it. But one of the other things, salvation is different. Our security is different today. One of the other things is about prayer. Before we go, let's just take one more. You know, you read the Gospels and you read these wonderful promises. John chapter 14, the Lord Jesus is speaking. John chapter 14, verse 13. And whatever you ask in my name, that I will do, that the Father may be glorified in the Son. And if you ask anything in my name, I will do it. That's a wonderful promise, isn't it? But is that promise made to you and me today? I know, when I was a new Christian, I would read these promises, and then I would look at my life and say, it's just not working. I'm not getting everything I pray for. And you know what? I asked other people, and I began to see they weren't getting everything they prayed. No matter what they said in theory, in practice, they weren't getting everything they prayed for either. How about you? Does that promise work in your life? Well, the reason it doesn't is very simple, that promise was never made to you and me. That's one of those promises to Israel, that Jesus came as the Messiah of Israel, and he told them that he was going to set up a kingdom, and there would be heaven on earth, And the proof of it would be that right now, right then, they could ask him for anything in his name, and he would do it. Well, that was God's program for Israel. Now, when we turn to the program of grace, when we turn to what the Lord Jesus gave to the Apostle Paul after Israel was cast away, we find that God is no longer in the business of fixing all the problems of the world. That is the other program, and God will do it. Today, God is operating in a different way. God has a wisdom today that's kind of, it's amazing. An example, the Apostle Paul himself prayed. He pleaded with the Lord three times that thorn would be taken away from him. And did the Lord take it away? No. The Lord told him, "My grace, my power, my strength is available to you, and my power and strength is sufficient for your life." You see, that's where we're at today. How wonderful when you learn about rightly dividing the word, that you don't have to be puzzled over things that seem to contradict in the Bible. One place Jesus says, "I'll do everything you pray." In another place, Paul prays to the Lord Jesus and he doesn't do it. Well, it would look like a contradiction, but it's two different programs. And which one works in our life today? Obviously, my grace is sufficient. How wonderful when you can get up in the morning and say, "You know what? I pray for the Lord to fix my problems, but I am so thankful to know that he will give me the grace and strength this day that I need to live in the place that he's put me. God is more interested in what's going on inside of me than he is in what's going on outside of me. He wants to strengthen me from the inside out so that I will be able to be a testimony of his grace and of his strength working in my weakness. And God is glorified there." How practical, how wonderful it is to know the word rightly divided, to understand this message of grace, what God is doing today. Paul says, "We speak the wisdom of God in a mystery, the hidden wisdom which God ordained before the ages for our glory." Well, we're running out of time this morning. It has been great to be with you. And I pray that our study today has been encouraging and helpful to you. If you've never trusted in the Lord Jesus, again, now, today, put your faith in him as your Savior. Trust in him. He died to save you. He wants to save you. Let him save you today. Understand the Word of God rightly divided. That's why I extend an invitation to you to join us at Grace Bible Church, because that's what we're about. The message of God's grace and how it works in our lives. Hey, before we go today, there's a couple of things I'd like to share with you. I hope you enjoy today's Bible study, and even more, I hope that you've profited from the Bible study today as we've thought about the Word of God rightly divided, God's program for the nation of Israel, God's program for us today as members of the body of Christ. It's so important and it's so valuable to come to understand the Word of God rightly divided. That's what God wants us to do so that we can really understand His Word. And now I'd like to ask for your help, and I'd like to share something with you. This program is sponsored by Grace Bible Church Brooklyn. Group of people gathered together, formed the church about 20 years ago, where the Word of God rightly divided is preached and taught. And we want to get this message out all through New York City. 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Well, my name is Dennis Cazonis. 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
9: It's Thursday, August 20th, 2026. And from Dallas, Texas, this is World Missionary Evangelism on the air. In just a few moments, Daniel Moore continues an examination of Encounters with Christ. But before we hear from WME's president, will you please listen to this very important message? Some find it difficult to pray. Others simply do not understand how to pray and how to know when their prayers are being heard. World Missionary Evangelism created the WME prayer line so that people would have the opportunity to have someone pray with them and pray for them, therefore guiding them back to a closer relationship with the Lord. If you want someone to pray for you today, then call 1-214-942-1678. That's 1-214-942-1678 to reach the WME prayer line. We're there for you Monday through Thursday during our normal operating hours.
10: Welcome back as we continue to study God's Word. This week we're looking at encounters with Christ, the men and women who had encounters with Christ, and we learn from their encounters, not just the encounter itself, but what did they do with their encounter? What did they do with their meeting with Jesus? And what were the results? And we're looking at the rich young ruler. The rich young ruler is being challenged by the Lord to give up what he has. There's something that's holding him down. Jesus spoke to him about the commandments. Thou shalt not murder. Thou shalt not commit adultery. Thou shalt not steal. Thou shalt not bear false witness. Honor thy father and thy mother. And thou shalt love thy neighbor as thyself. But there was something missing in this young man. I believe that he was told about the commandments as a way to test this young man, as a way to challenge him. What is it that you're holding on to, young man? Because the young man responds and he says, all these things have I kept from my youth up. What lacketh I yet? And this is a question, but I also think it's an admission. There's something missing in my life. He's challenged by Jesus to give up his wealth. And apparently this is too much for him. This is the line that this young man refuses to cross. This is the one thing that he won't give up. What is it that you're holding on to? What is it that's making you think twice? What is it that you just won't give up for God? Remember, this young man was being offered an opportunity. Jesus told this man, come follow me. Jesus was offering this young man an opportunity. I believe that it was an opportunity to be one of the apostles, one of the followers of Christ. Because of his wealth, there was no way that he would be able to follow Christ in the sense of being an apostle, being a disciple, and also holding on to what he had. There was something that he just didn't want to let go of. This was a line that he had drawn in the sand, and he said, I won't quit. I won't give up. But he's being challenged by the Lord. He's being challenged to give it up and come follow him. Jesus was that rich young ruler. Because Jesus left his kingdom in heaven. Jesus left the glory and the majesty of heaven to dwell among men, to suffer among men, to pay the ultimate price among men. And so Jesus knew what it was to give up riches. Jesus knew what it was to give up material wealth. This wasn't that Jesus just wanted to punish this young man for being wealthy. It wasn't that Jesus was upset because this young man had it good. It was a commitment that Christ himself had made to redeem us, to set us free. And the Bible tells us that he said, come follow me. There was that invitation. There was that opportunity that this young man is being given. But when the young man heard that, he went away sorrowful. This was just too much for him. This was a line he wasn't willing to cross. This was something he just wouldn't do. And the Bible said he went away sorrowful, for he had great possessions. And so then said Jesus unto his disciples, verily I say unto you, that a rich man shall hardly enter into the kingdom of heaven. And again I say unto you, it is easier for a camel to go through the eye of a needle than for a rich man to enter into the kingdom of God. And when his disciples heard it, they were exceedingly amazed, saying, who then can be saved? And Jesus said unto them, with men this is impossible, but with God all things are possible. There was hope for this young man. This encounter was an opportunity for him. I love how the Bible points out, and Jesus speaks of this, how Jesus elaborates that there is no one who gives up anything for God that doesn't receive it, not only in the eternal life, but in the present life. It comes down to trust. Are you trusting God? Will you trust God? And so, by the story, it's revealed that this young man had a trust issue. This young man just didn't trust God enough to come follow him. He wasn't willing to give anything up. There's people like that today who are holding on to something. It may not be wealth. It may be pride. It may be arrogance. It may be unforgiveness. It may be hate, or it may be envy. It's time to let go. It's time to trust God. It's time to follow him and know that his plan is going to work, and know that his plans are better. And Jesus points this out. He said, no man who gives up what he has is not only going to be rewarded in heaven, but he's going to be rewarded here. And we thank him for that eternal reward. Remember, everything here is temporary. Everything here fades. Everything here goes away. But eternal is forever. And eternal life speaks of what lasts forever. And so this young man doesn't accept the challenge. He walks away. He doesn't continue to engage Christ. Because of this one thing, he's refusing to give up. Because of this one thing that's holding him back, he won't continue his walk with Christ. Can you imagine the opportunity that God is giving him? We would give everything we had today if it meant being right next to Jesus. And this young man had that opportunity, and he walked away from it, because for him it was too much. He had to hold on to that control. He had to hold on to that power, to that influence. He had to hold on to that material good. He just wouldn't give up. He wouldn't surrender. If you're going to serve God, there must be surrender. If you're going to live for God, there must be that surrender. If you're going to walk with Jesus Christ, there must be that surrender. And this young man would not surrender. This young man would not give up what he had. And so he continued on his way, sorrowful. This was just too much for him. Don't let things hold you back. Don't let material goods hold you back from serving the Lord. Father, we thank you today for our WME family. Lord, we ask your blessing upon them today. In Jesus' name, amen.
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0: is a God-shaped vacuum in the heart of every man and woman which cannot be filled by any created thing, but only by God, the Creator, made known through Jesus. 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
1: I am Pastor Donna Baptiste, and I would like to welcome you to the radio broadcast Pursuing God, which comes to you on behalf of Donna Baptiste Ministries Incorporated. Come, let us journey together as we study to lay hold of that promise of an abundant life in Christ. I hope you have your Bible opened and ready, your cup of tea or coffee nearby. Now get settled in, and let's begin our time together in the Word, Pursuing God. We have been going through our studies on the theological word theodicy, which means why do bad things happen to good people? We have looked at it from different points of view. Last week, we looked at Psalm 73. We have been basically resting in the book of Job, although we looked at Daniel and we looked at the situation between Haman, Mordecai, and Esther. So let's read the book of Job, because the book of Job is the quintessential study on theodicy. So let's read. I told you was to read up on Job 23 verse 10 and then Job chapter 42, which is the

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4: My servant Job will pray for you, and I will accept his prayer and not deal with you according to your folly. You have not spoken the truth about me as my servant Job has. So Eliphaz, the Temanite, Bildad, the Shuhite, Zophar, the Naamathite, did what the Lord told them, and the Lord accepted Job's prayer. After Job had prayed for his friends, the Lord restored his fortunes and gave him twice as much as he had before. All his brothers and sisters and everyone who had known him before came and ate with him at his house. They comforted and consoled him over all the trouble the Lord had brought on him, and each one gave him a piece of silver and a gold ring. The Lord blessed the latter part of Job's life more than the former part. He had 14,000 sheep, 6,000 camels, 1,000 yoke of oxen, and 1,000 donkeys. And he also had 7 sons and 3 daughters. The first daughter he named Jemima, the second Keziah, the third Karen Hapush. Nowhere in all the land were there found women as beautiful as Job's daughters, and their father granted them an inheritance along with their brothers. After this, Job lived 140 years. He saw his children and their children to the fourth generation, and so Job died an old man and full of years. As I mentioned before, that this study is not original to me. It was actually a sermon preached by my senior pastor, Charles Oliver Galbraith, at Alliance Tabernacle. But what I did, I adapted the sermon for Wednesday Bible study. And I thought it was such an excellent sermon that pastor preached that I wanted to come and share it on this radio program. So let's move on. Let's look at some of the lessons we learned from Job concerning evil. Listen, evil and wickedness are real. We must not spiritually bypass the truth that evil exists. Ephesians chapter 6 verse 12 says, "We wrestle not against flesh and blood, but principalities and powers in high places." Even Jesus spoke of evil and wickedness in John chapter 10. He says he comes only to steal, kill, and destroy. That's Satan's job description. And that job description didn't come from me. It came from Jesus Christ himself in John chapter 10, verse 10. Satan's job description is this: he came to steal, to kill, and to destroy. Peter in 1 Peter chapter 5 verse 8 says, "The enemy is like a roaring lion seeking whom he may devour." So listen, wherever you find suffering, wherever you find conflict, wherever you find confusion, the enemy is active. I don't care if it's in your family. I don't care if it's in the church. I don't care if it's in your community. I don't care if it's with your neighbors. If there is conflict, suffering, and confusion, the devil, the enemy, is active somewhere. But remember that scripture verse that says, "Greater is he that is within us than he that is in the world." The more you flourish, Christians, listen to me, please. The more you flourish, the more frustrated the enemy becomes and tries to undermine you. There is someone after you. Evil is his name. Look at the situation with Job. What was the reason he went after Job? He went after Job all because God said, "Have you considered my servant Job? There is no one as righteous as he." And that ticks Satan off, to know that God himself is speaking of someone that

0: is righteous, that is pleasing to God. He came to stir up confusion, conflict, and suffering, to get Job to curse God and die, to show God that no. The only reason you're being good to Job and Job is being faithful to you is because there's no suffering in his life. Listen, let's go back and do a quick review of what was going on in Job's life after Satan realized how much God was boasting about Job. You know what Job's suffering was? He had failing finances. Satan ruined every bit of his livestock. He killed off all of his family. All of his sons and daughters died. His health was attacked. And not only that, he had fake friends who, when things started going wrong, all they could think about is, oh, some sin you must have done. Why all that trouble is coming into your life? But what they didn't know is that behind the scenes, God was boasting about Job to such an extent, it irritated Satan that he requested that Job be tested. And Job's faith was frustrated. He was frustrated asking God, why in all of this? But let me tell you about Job's response. Job took all of his questions and frustrations to God. Yes, he did. He complained to God. He said, I cursed the day I was born, all the suffering I was going through. He fell on his face and he worshiped God. And he declared who God was to him. And he held on to God in the midst of his frustrated faith. No matter what Job went through, he still directed his questions to God and not away from God. We have to have something in our souls that when the difficulty comes, we can still hold on to God. What Satan wanted to rattle, what Satan wanted to shake, was Job's confidence in God. Evil is not equal to God. Please hear me. Hear me. And one of the examples Pastor talked about was this idea where people have this picture of an angel on one shoulder and the devil on one shoulder whispering in your ear, trying to tell you which one to follow. Listen, evil is not equal to God. Only God is sovereign. Evil is not on the same level as God. And this is seen in the book of Job. Why? Because there were defined boundaries. God placed boundaries around Job. There is a limit to the enemy's access to you. God sets limit to what Satan can do. Listen to Job chapter 2, verse 6. And the Lord said to Satan, behold, he is in your hand. Only spare his life. He couldn't touch Job's life. Satan had to get permission. He had to get God's permission. The enemy had to ask God permission to test Job. Job chapter 2, verses 5 and 6 says, but stretch out your hand and touch his bone and his flesh, and he will curse you to your face. And the Lord said to Satan, behold, he's in your hand, only spare his life. Satan had to ask permission to remove the hedge. Everything is in God's hands. We are held in God's hands. Job 2:6 says, and the Lord said to Satan, behold, he's in your hands, only spare his life. God sets the terms. You can touch his body, but you cannot touch his life. The enemy can do as much as he wants, but he cannot do things as long as he wants. I don't care what you're going through, what testings and trials you may be facing. I want you to remember, the power of the devil is nothing compared to the power of our God. He will crush him. He will defeat him. For this verse says, the weapons of our warfare, they are not carnal. They are powerful through God to the pulling down of strongholds. Coming back next week as we complete this study on theodicy. Why do bad things happen to good people? Remember, evil is not equal to God. God bless you.
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5: I mean, when you become a born-again believer in Christ, the Jewish Messiah, you're not joining a religion. You're not joining a church. This is why you can't force someone to become born again. No, they come voluntarily, with a broken and contrite spirit, repentant heart, willing to turn to the living God of the Bible, recognizing that Jesus Christ is God manifest in the flesh and was born of a virgin. He was a virgin birth, had to be, otherwise his bloodline, his blood in his body would have been human blood, in which case he would have tainted blood, in which case he would have sinful blood. His blood is divine. The blood that was in the veins of the Lord Jesus Christ was divine blood, God's blood. All you have to do is read Acts chapter 20. And we were purchased with God's blood. I know it's hard for people to understand all that. Well, I don't think we'll ever fully understand all that until we get to glory. But the fact of the matter is that he was begotten of the Holy Ghost, and his father was a human father, like Joseph was not his real dad because he didn't have the bloodline. Only ceremoniously he did. Genealogically, he did, but the actual blood did not come from the chromosomes of Joseph. No, the blood came from the Holy Ghost. I mean, the blood is divine blood, and his father was the Heavenly Father. And you say, I can't understand all that. How can that possibly be true? Well, that's the way God became man, 100% man. At the same time, 100% God. Never lost one ounce of his deity. Never, never, never. He left the glory world, but he did not leave any of his power, his glory, his deity, none of that whatsoever. Uh-uh. And for you Bible college students, you remember, if they taught you right in Bible school, about the heresy known as the kenosis theory, and it's a false teaching. And that's why I like, and I only use and believe that the King James Bible is the preserved, infallible, inspired word of God for the English-speaking world, is because it translates this word properly, where the perversions will translate kenosis to emptied himself. He didn't empty himself. No, the Bible says in Philippians that he thought it not robbery to be equal with God. So, ladies and gentlemen, happy is he that hath the God of Jacob for his help, whose hope is in the Lord his God. Again, like yesterday, this is another verse that shows that the true and living God is Jehovah, capital L-O-R-D. That's the only true and living God. All other gods are false gods, a figment of people's imagination, idols and images and things that the living and true God, Jehovah God, detests, abhors, considers it an abomination. And that's why we only believe, like the Bible teaches, in only one God. There is only one God. So either Jesus is God himself, or he is a total fabrication, a total lie. And Bible-believing Christians have always believed that Jesus is the living God. In fact, if you don't believe that, you cannot be saved. In other words, you're not saved. Because true born-again believers, though may not comprehend all of the depth of this understanding, but like a little child, they have believed that Jesus is a God. So, ladies and gentlemen, I'm here to declare the one and true and living God, and his name is Jehovah God, the Lord Jesus Christ. So, yes, indeed, as I have been emphasizing these last few days, that the nation of Israel is coming back home. The Jews are coming back home. A scattered nation regathering as a nation in one place, the place of their forefathers. Indeed, according to the Bible in Ezekiel 36:24, the Bible says, "For I will take you from among the heathen and gather you out of all countries and will bring you into your own land." And 37:21 says in Ezekiel, "And say unto them, thus saith the Lord God, behold, I will take the children of Israel from among the heathen, whither they be gone, and will gather them on every side and bring them into their own land." See, the land of Israel has always belonged to the Jews. Always. Micah 2:12 tells us, "I will surely assemble, O Jacob, all of thee." This is God talking here. "I will surely gather the remnant of Israel. I will put them together as the sheep of Bozrah, as the flock in the midst of their fold. They shall make great noise by reason of the multitude of men." Zechariah 10:10. "I will bring them again also out of the land of Egypt, and gather them out of Assyria. And I will bring them into the land of Gilead and Lebanon." And then, of course, Matthew 24:31. "And he shall send his angels with a great sound of a trumpet, and they shall gather together his elect from the four winds, from one end of heaven to the other." Ladies and gentlemen, there's coming a day when all the Jews will be saved, and they will all be in one place, and that place will be the nation of Israel. We look forward to that day. If you know the Lord Jesus Christ as your Messiah, Redeemer, God, and the only one that can bring satisfaction, hope, and consolation, he is the one that was prophesied many hundreds of years ago in the Holy Scriptures. I'm going to show you beyond a shadow of a doubt, not only from a biblical point of view, but from a historical point of view. Again, give you a little history lesson. I've been wanting to do that. And of course, I have shown you from the Holy Scriptures many days already from the Hope Israel Baptist broadcast that the land over there where the Jews are, the land of Israel, is still Israel today, is still called Israel today, and it still belongs to the Jews today, beyond any doubt whatsoever. Well, let me just kind of begin giving you some biblical foundation, then I'm going to get right into some historical facts that will blow the socks off your feet. Now, according to the Holy Scriptures, the Jewish Holy Scriptures found in the Torah, as the Jews call it, the Torah, and this is the written law that was given to Moses, first five books of Moses, known to us. The whole Old Testament includes not only the first five books, but also what many call the minor and the major prophets. It is the Old Testament, but to the Jews it's the Tanakh, which is really an acronym of the three divisions of the Old Testament as we know it. Now, in Genesis chapter 17, verse 6, God said by inspiration of God, "And I will make thee exceeding fruitful." Now, he's talking to Abraham, and he said, "And I will make nations of thee, and kings shall come out of thee. And I will establish my covenant between me and thee and thy seed after thee in their generations for an everlasting covenant to be a God unto thee and to thy seed after thee." Now, before I continue, I want to establish a few facts here. It is very obvious that this covenant that God is promising to Abraham was not just for his time, was not just for his generation, ladies and gentlemen, but it was for his seed after him, the promised seed, the seed of Abraham, Isaac, and Jacob. So this is a continuation. This is a covenant that continues from one generation to the next generation without ceasing. And this is what we need to take a hold of, that just because they were scattered to the four winds, there have always been Jews that resided in this land, and therefore, regardless of the fact, even if every Jewish person was kicked out of the land, and even if there was no remnant there, and their history tells us there was always a remnant of the Jews that actually lived in the land from the very beginning of this promise going forward, but even if that was the case, that there was no history in our modern history that Jews were living there, regardless of that fact, God promised them an everlasting title deed to that land. So that land belongs to the Jews. It was stolen from them time and time again. So let me read this once again, so there's no mistake whatsoever in your mind. "And I will establish my covenant between me and thee." This is verse 7 in Genesis 17. "And thy seed after thee." See? After thee. "In their generations for an everlasting covenant." So this covenant, this Abrahamic covenant of the land, was to continue from generation to generation, even to today.
6: 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This is a live recording of Dr. Freed giving his testimony how that at 17 years old, after coming back to New York City to mourn the death of his uncle, Rabbi Shepherd Bam, he found a complete Old and New Testament that had been given to his late uncle many years prior. Him finding this Bible ultimately led him to finding Jesus Christ as his Messiah. This audio CD will be very uplifting and enlightening regardless of your background, and all you have to do is give us a call or write to us, and we will send you this CD absolutely free of charge, just as our way of saying thank you for listening. 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Once again, that phone number is 844-644-4426. Or you can write to us at P.O. Box 1700, Powder Springs, Georgia, 30127. That's P.O. 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
5: So the same God that gave this promise to the Jews that they would possess the land of Israel, live in the land of Israel, possess that land as an everlasting covenant that God gave them, was to continue generation after generation. "And I will give unto thee, and to thy seed after thee." Again, repeated once again in verse 8. "The land wherein thou art a stranger." All the land of Canaan. Not some of it, but all of it. And as I mentioned many times, they do not live in all of the land that God gave them. And they will one day. But he said, all the land of Canaan, for an everlasting possession, and I will be their God. It's very clear in the Bible, without a doubt. Reiterated here in Genesis 48, verse 4, and said unto me, Behold, I will make thee fruitful and multiply thee, and I will make of thee a multitude of people, and will give this land to thy seed after thee for an everlasting possession. We read again, Exodus 23, verse 27, I will send my fear before thee. I will destroy all the people to whom thou shalt come, and I will make all thine enemies turn their backs unto thee, and I will send hornets before thee, which shall drive out the Hivites, the Canaanite, and the Hittite from before thee. He calls on to say, I will not drive them out from before thee in 1 year. No, lest the land become desolate, and the beasts of the field multiply against thee. By little and little I will drive them out from before thee, until thou be increased, and inherit the land. And I will set thy bounds from the Red Sea even unto the Sea of the Philistines, and from the desert unto the river, for I will deliver the inhabitants of the land into your hand, and thou shalt drive them out before thee. So, it is very clear from the Scriptures that indeed God said he will give them this land. It will be an everlasting covenant that they will have this land. It will be their land by a title deed. Essentially, God placed his name there forever, is what the Bible said, and that this land will be taken care of. It will be possessed. It will be occupied, whatever you want to call it. This land is to be lived in by the Jews. Simple as that. Now, I want to read this to you. This is historical facts that have been provided by the Freeman Center for Strategic Studies. And the title of it is called Arab-Israel Conflict, These Forgotten Facts. The term Palestinian is itself a masterful twisting of history. To portray themselves as indigenous, Arab settlers adopted the name of an ancient Mediterranean tribe, the Philistines, which means, by the way, in Hebrew, invaders. That ought to tell you a whole lot right there. Who had died out over 2,500 years ago. There's no connection between the tribe and modern-day Arabs. The Romans, in order to conceal their shame and anger with the rebellious regions, changed the references to Judea and Samaria by naming them Palestine. Most Arabs had settled in Palestine after Jews started developing agriculture and industries approximately 100 years ago. Now, here are some of these facts. These are historical facts, indisputable facts. Number one, Israel became a nation in 1312 B.C. So that was 1312 years before the first coming of Christ, almost 2,000 years before the rise of Islam. Since 1272 B.C., the Jews have had dominion over the land for at least 1,000 years, as well as a continuous presence in the land for the past 3,300 years. Are you listening to this, ladies and gentlemen? The only Arab dominion since the conquest of 635 A.D. lasted no more than 22 years. King David made the city of Jerusalem his capital. Muhammad had never been to Jerusalem. For 3,000 years, Jerusalem has been known to be the Jewish capital. Jerusalem has never been the capital of an Arab or Muslim entity. When the Jordanians occupied Jerusalem, they never sought to make it their capital, and Arab leaders did not specifically come to visit there. Jerusalem is mentioned over 700 times in the Tanakh, or the Old Testament. Jerusalem is never mentioned in the Quran. Jews pray facing Jerusalem wherever in the world they may be. Muslims pray facing Mecca, often with their backs toward Jerusalem. But I know one thing, if you're born again from above, if you've ever been born again, you remember the day when God saved you through the blood of Jesus Christ, the Jewish Messiah, you'll never forget that day. Oh, no. No, if you're truly born again, you'll remember the place, and you'll remember who saved you. And you'll remember why you got saved. No, baptism doesn't save you. Going to church doesn't save you. Helping the old lady across the street don't save you. But the Bible says, for whosoever shall call upon the name of the Lord shall be saved. Have you ever called upon the name of Jesus Christ and put your faith in what he did for you on the cross of Calvary? What did he do? He shed his blood. Why did he have to do that? Because that was the only way to pay the penalty for your sins. You say, what is the penalty? The penalty is, according to the Bible, the wages of sin is death. One preacher once said, I almost had a cardiac arrest. I couldn't believe he said it. It is what he said. He said, the only thing that sends a sinner to hell is unbelief. Well, right there, he contradicted himself. If unbelief was the only thing to send sinners to hell, that wouldn't make a lick of sense anyhow. Because the Bible does teach that one day, now listen to me, and listen to the truth of the Word of God, that every knee shall bow and every tongue shall confess. What are they going to confess one day? That Jesus is Lord. I mean, there's coming a day that everybody, even the devil himself, is going to believe that Jesus is Lord. Does that mean they'll all be saved? No. No, if they rejected the grace of God and they died in that sinful state, they have lost the opportunity forever. There's no such thing as purgatory. No. There is no second chance after you die. That's it. But it just ticks me off to no end, and I know it provokes the wrath of God upon preachers who, just so that they can get large numbers of conversions, and as Spurgeon said, he doesn't want it to be his conversion. No, he wants it to be God's conversion. These guys are in the number game, and they're saying how many hundreds and thousands have gotten saved. I want to know whether you're preaching the true and living gospel on how people ought to be saved. And if you're teaching that the only thing that sends a sinner to hell is unbelief, you're not preaching the whole counsel of God. Now listen clearly from the scriptures. Revelation 21:8. Now, this is a reiteration of why those individuals will be cast into the lake of fire at the white throne judgment. Revelation 21:8. Mark this down. You ought to memorize this. But the fearful and unbelieving. Okay, so unbelievers are in the list here of those that will be cast into the lake of fire. The fearful, unbelieving, and the abominable, and murderers, and whoremongers, and sorcerers, and idolaters, and all liars shall have their part in the lake, which burneth with fire and brimstone, which is the second death. To say the only thing that will send a sinner to hell is unbelief is not only an oxymoron, because they said the guy was a sinner, but it's not biblical. It is false. What sends sinners to hell, and then hell will be cast into the lake of fire, which is an eternal hell. The only thing that sends sinners to hell, ladies and gentlemen, is sin. That's why they're called sinners. And the wages of sin is death. And the Bible says death and hell shall be cast into the lake of fire. Now, that's the Bible. Now, preachers, let's get preaching the Bible, instead of some vain philosophies, just so that you can get a bunch of numbers on your board there. We want people to truly, genuinely be born again, not join some religion or some social club out there, or just to join your church and say, well, we got 100 saved today, and we baptized 100 today. Ladies and gentlemen, what we're facing today is that there are people that are receiving a false gospel, and we need to preach repentance towards God and faith towards our Lord Jesus Christ. Things that are different are not the same. Repentance and faith are two different things altogether. But without both of them, one can never get born again. So, ladies and gentlemen, you want to know why I'm happy today? I'm happy today because he saved me, ladies and gentlemen, almost 42 years ago and called me into the ministry to preach the unadulterated Word of God, to preach the true gospel of the scriptures to the nation of Israel, but not only to the nation of Israel, to anyone, to the lost world.
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5: Now, I want to get back on the historical facts. These are indisputable facts. The Jewish people have been in this land called Israel. Some called it Palestine. But nevertheless, history does not lie here. And even if history did lie, I got the Bible, which does not lie, to back it all up, which I've already read to you many scriptures on that. Have you ever seen these pictures of the Muslims? They're over there on the mount, the Temple Mount, and they got their backs toward their holy shrine, towards that Dome of the Rock and the mosque. I mean, have you ever noticed that? Now, that is disrespectful. I mean, if they claim that that is the, you know, one of the most holiest places on the earth for the Muslims, they surely got it backwards, literally speaking. Whenever a Islamic place of worship is to be erected, it is to be facing, and they're supposed to be praying towards it, towards Mecca. Not with their backs towards it, but while they pray towards Mecca, that structure should be facing the same direction as their heads are, not as their backs are. You know that in 1854, according to a report in the New York Tribune, Jews constituted 2/3 of the population of the holy city, Jerusalem. The source said that a journalist on the assignment to the Middle East that year for the Tribune, guess what his name was? Karl Marx. That's right. The name was Karl Marx that said that. Do you know that in 1867, Mark Twain took a tour of Palestine, which was called Palestine at the time, and described that land, I want you to listen now, a desolate country whose soil is rich enough but is given wholly over to weeds. It is a silent and mournful expanse. We never saw a human. Did you? That's what he said. In 1882, in a census that was given, the figures of the Ottoman Empire, it was recorded that in the entire land of Israel, there were only 141,000 Muslims, both Arab and non-Arab. Well, ladies and gentlemen, I sure like to hear from you. Call us at 844-644-4426.
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5: According to Deuteronomy 33:29, happy art thou, O Israel, who is like unto thee, O people saved by the Lord, the shield of thy help, and who is the sword of thy excellency, and thy enemies shall be found liars unto thee, and thou shalt tread upon their high places. This, of course, was a promise given to the nation of Israel. And they had every reason to be happy, especially in the Bible days, to know and to be eyewitnesses of the great supernatural miracles that were ever before the eyes of the people of Israel. Time and time again, our gracious God showed himself mighty in their presence. And therefore, they had every reason to be happy. For God had saved them, indeed had saved them from many perilous times. Now, if you're a born-again, blood-bought Christian, your name is written in the Lamb's Book of Life, you ought to realize you ought to be the happiest person on the planet. Happy, happy, happy ought to be your occasion. no matter what you go through, realizing that you are safe and secure in the promises of your Savior, the Lord Jesus Christ. And my hope and prayer is if that you are a Jewish person listening and you've never come to a place of humility and a contrite and broken spirit, that you'll recognize that Jesus is the Jewish Messiah prophesied many hundreds and hundreds of years ago. In fact, over 2,000 years ago, it was prophesied 700 and some years before the first coming of Christ that he would be the Messiah. Do you know that he, the Lord Jesus, fulfilled over 100 prophecies of the Messiah, of what the Messiah would do, where he would be born, when he would be born, and what he would be doing when he was walking on this earth? Yes, indeed. In fact, I read this research paper from the greatest statistician of all time. He said, for one person to fulfill one of those prophecies would it be like flying over the state of Texas, throwing out a 25-cent coin out the window, landing the plane, and then discovering where the 25-cent coin landed. He said that's the probability of somebody fulfilling just one of those messianic prophecies. Yet Jesus Christ fulfilled over 100 in his first coming, and the rest of them will be fulfilled in his second coming. Ladies and gentlemen, beyond a shadow of a doubt, Jesus is the Messiah. Jesus is the Lord God who manifested himself in the flesh, was born of a virgin. Yes, and had to be born of a virgin in order for him to die, to take our place, to pay the penalty for your sins and my sins. And so when you've been born again, and by the way, it's not born again and again and again and again. No, ladies and gentlemen, when you're born again, put a big period there. It's a one-time experience in your life. You say, it's an experience? Oh, yes, it's an experience of a lifetime. It's experience of eternity. To be born again, you'll never forget it, and you'll be happy. And I know sometimes it don't feel like we're happy. We're going through difficulties and challenges in this wicked world in which we live. But what brings happiness is to know beyond a shadow of a doubt that your name is written in the Lamb's Book of Life. Yes, indeed. Do you know it? Do you know for sure? Well, ladies and gentlemen, I want to continue on this factual historical journey. These facts have been provided by the Freeman Center for Strategic Studies. Now, you realize that a travel guide to Palestine and Syria that was published in 1906 by a Carl Baedeker, that it was estimated that the total population of Jerusalem back in that day was 60,000, of whom 7,000 were Muslims, 13,000 were Christians, and get a load of this, 40,000 were Jews. Now, that was back in 1906, was recorded that there were a whole lot more Jews than there were Muslims and Christians. After Zionist Jews came, drained the swamps, and made the deserts blossom, Arabs followed them. They came for jobs, for prosperity, and for freedom. Arabs arrived in large numbers. In 1922, during the illegal separation of Transjordan, Jews were forbidden to settle on 77% of the disputed territory. Can you believe that? While Arab settlements went unrestricted by the British. Prior to the Second World War, a member of the Arab Defense Committee for Palestine, quote-unquote, proposed the following idea. He said, all the Arabs of Palestine will leave and be settled amongst the neighboring Arab countries. In exchange for this, all the Jews living in Arab countries will leave and come and live in Palestine. Woo! Glory! What the God! They would have followed through on that. Do you know that Saudi Arabia was not established until 1913? Lebanon was not established until 1920? Iraq did not even exist as a nation until 1932? And Syria wasn't even
9: classified as Syria until 1941. The borders of Jordan were established in 1946 and those of Kuwait in 1961. Any of the aforementioned nations that say that Israel is only a recent arrival would have to deny their own right of existence. They did not exist as fully fledged countries, but were all under the control of the Turks. Over 80% of the original British Mandate, now listen now, of the original British Mandate land was given to the Arabs without any form of population transfer. Amazing, isn't it? So in 1947, the Jewish state settled on 18%, only 18% of the original British Mandate. This was accepted gratefully. Of course, the Jews were so happy to get anything. They surely didn't want to settle in Uganda, which was proposed before. And they were more than happy to have some legitimacy returned back to them. The Arabs rejected it with a vengeance, and seven Arab states immediately declared war against Israel. In 1948, the Arabs were encouraged to leave Israel by Arab leaders promising to purge the land of Jews. Most of them left in fear of being killed by their own Arab brothers as traitors. Jewish citizens of Arab countries had been forced to flee from Arab brutality, persecution, and pogroms. The number of Arabs who left Israel in 1948, listen to this, was 470,000. This figure was later inflated after the UN offered them free help. The number of Jewish refugees from Arab lands is estimated to be the same. Now we continue on the historical journey of how God has promised the land of Israel to the Jews. And historically, it is proven beyond a shadow of a doubt that this is their land. From 1948 to 1967, listen, this is amazing facts. Arabs made no attempt to create a Palestinian state. Do you hear that? Under Jordanian rule, Jewish holy sites were desecrated. Jews and Christians were denied access to places of worship. Under Israeli rule, all Muslim and Christian sites have been preserved and made accessible to people of all faiths. Now that shows you the mentality between the Israelis and the Arab countries. Arabs began identifying themselves as part of the Palestinian people only in 1967, after Israel captured Judea, Samaria, and Gaza. Out of the 100,000 refugees since World War II, Arab Palestinians are the only refugee group in the world that have never been absorbed or integrated into their own people's lands. Jewish refugees from all over the world were completely absorbed into the land of Israel. You see what's happened? Arab refugees intentionally were not absorbed nor integrated by the rich Arab oil states that control 99.9% of the Middle East landmass. They are kept as virtual prisoners by the Arab power brokers with misplaced hatred for the Jews and Western democracy. There is only one Jewish state. There are 57 Muslim countries, including 22 Arab ones. The PLO's charter still calls for the destruction of the State of Israel. Pan-Arabism, or the idea of an Arab caliphate, declares that all land that supposedly was to belong to the Arabs must be returned to the Arabs. And as I've shown you here in the last few days, historically, the Arabs have no claim to this land called Palestine, or biblically called Israel. And they had no claim to it because they didn't want to live there to begin with. They had no roots there. So ladies and gentlemen, it's amazing to me that even in the Quran, the holy book of the Muslims, would declare the same truth. I don't have time to quote all of this today, but I will quote from the Quran, and I give no legitimacy to the Quran. There are some factual, historical facts in the Quran that have been borrowed from the Bible and other writings, But according to the Quran, on chapter 17, 104 verse, and that's titled The Night Journey, quote, "And thereafter we said to the children of Israel, dwell securely in the promised land, and when the last warning will come to pass, we will gather you together in a mingled crowd." So even the Quran gives legitimacy to Israel as the promised seed of the Jews. And we'll see more quotes from even the Quran that there's a witness left in that book that the Jews' land is Israel. This historical factual journey to show beyond a shadow of a doubt that the land they called Palestine belongs to the Jews and has been based on biblical promises. Let us know you've been listening to the broadcast on this particular station. We really appreciate hearing from you. In fact, we want you to write us that you are being helped, blessed, encouraged. Well, it may even make you mad, but we'd like to hear from you. And of course, this broadcast can only be on the airwaves because of generous donors and sponsors. So please, would you consider helping us financially so we can keep this broadcast on your particular station? Now, if you're a Jewish person, you're going to hear about, I want you to stay with us, how you can get yours free, a Hebrew English New Testament prophecy edition. You also might have a Jewish doctor or a Jewish friend, and you want to give them this Jewish Hebrew English based on the King James Bible prophetic edition of the New Testament as a gift. It will be the best gift you could ever give them, and it can show them the way of salvation. And so, ladies and gentlemen, pass the word around. Let people know about the Hope Israel Baptist broadcast and promote this broadcast so others can get in on the blessing. We hope it has been a blessing to you. You know, there's that song about being set free, but the words set and made are two different words. If you say that you've been set free, you could be arrested again. But if you say, I've been made free, that is a life-changing thing, and it's a one-time thing, and I have been made free from the bondage of sin, from the penalty of sin. I've been unshackled. No longer will sin condemn me to a devil's hell, because I've been liberated. I've been freed. I've been freed. Of course, that's my last name, Dr. K. Daniel Freed. Oh, indeed, I'm a free man. Yeah, I've been delivered. I've been redeemed. So that's why I'm happy. And you can have the same kind of happiness, biblical happiness. Happy is the man that feareth the Lord alway. Yes, that's what made this country free. Free from tyranny. Free from the shackles of dictatorship and rulership that deprived human beings of the liberty to worship the Lord, their God, in spirit and truth. Yes, indeed. Do you know your history? If you're an American, you ought to be thankful each and every day for the freedoms that you enjoy. Though those freedoms are being taken away, every day we're losing these freedoms, religious freedoms, freedom of speech. We're losing them. I mean, they're fleeing. So let's enjoy it while we still have it, ladies and gentlemen. Now, there are many in other countries that have not the freedoms we enjoy. They're suffering bondage, torture, persecution, lack of freedom of conscience. But today, in America, we still have, for the most part, before you know it, it'll be gone. And that's why I believe in getting out there, passing tracts out, gospel tracts, giving out Bibles, preaching on the streets of America, wherever possible, testify of the grace of Almighty God. What are you doing? What are you doing? Sitting around doing nothing. Get out there and be a shining light to a darkened world. We are to be the salt of this earth. Yes, indeed.
5: You know, I liken the freedoms that we have today. According to the Bible, Paul was taken and he was arrested. And according to Acts 22, the Bible says the chief captain answered, "With a great sum obtain I this freedom." And that's being a Roman. But the Bible said, and Paul said, "But I was freeborn." Now, ladies and gentlemen, you cannot buy eternal life. You cannot. Many have tried, but they have never been able to obtain eternal life by money or by good works or by any other means except to repent and to put their faith in the Lord Jesus Christ, to recognize that he's the one that purchased redemption for you and for I. Yes, according to Romans 6, being then made free from sin, yea, became the servants of righteousness. In verse 22, but now being made free from sin and become servants to God, ye have your fruit unto holiness and the end everlasting life. That's my end. Then that's your end if you're saved. That's what I'm saying. That's what I've been preaching. That's what the Bible teaches, that once you're born again, you can never lose it. Because if you could, it would contradict this verse and hundreds like it. Romans 8:2, the Bible says, "For the law of the Spirit of life in Christ Jesus hath made me free from the law of sin and death." Listen, I'm a new creature in Christ Jesus. I didn't get reformed. You know, reformation is like taking your engine into the mechanic shop and saying, "I need to get an old

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4: I believe over 3,000 promises in the scriptures that are given to God's people. Why, when's the last time you sat down and counted to the number 3,000? The fact that even the Quran gives validity, and by no stretch of the imagination am I giving validity to the Quran. In fact, if you study the history of the Quran, you know that Muhammad was, well, he didn't know how to read or write. He solicited the help of a rabbi. Can you believe that? And then when the Jews refused to convert to his false religion, which really was not a religion in the true sense of what a religion is, but it was an ideology, something to replace what they had. The Arabs had pagan worship at the time, whereas Judaism and Christianity was considered religions. The Arabs could not compete with that in their minds. Muhammad came up with this wonderful idea that he's going to create a new philosophy, a new religion, and he borrowed most of what he wrote, or most of what is written in the Quran, and then many of the other additions to the writings over the years are all based on the Bible. The Old and New Testament, though much has been perverted and changed to accommodate their crazy ideology. But the bottom line is that anybody can start a movement. Look at the Mormons. One man, Joseph Smith, and look how many are following him today. Look at the Buddhists. Look at the Hindus. Yes, all it takes is one man that has an idea. But ladies and gentlemen, we're not following a man. A man is fallible. A man is going to lie to you. A man is going to lead you astray because he's not infallible. No matter how many times the Roman Catholics have been lied to by the popes, and the popes have said they're infallible when they give forth their decrees. Ladies and gentlemen, the only thing that's infallible in this life is the Word of God.
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0: Thank you for listening to the Hope of Israel Baptist broadcast. Whether you're here in the United States, Israel, or some other part of the world, we would like to show our appreciation to those who are listening. We have an audio CD we would like to send you entitled, The Jew and the Little Black Book. This is a live recording of Dr. Freed giving his testimony how that at 17 years old, after coming back to New York City to mourn the death of his uncle, Rabbi Shepherd Bam, he found a complete Old and New Testament that had been given to his late uncle many years prior. Him finding this Bible ultimately led him to finding Jesus Christ as his Messiah. 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Or you can write to us at P.O. 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
7: So this idea of self-brain surgery is you can change what your life looks like by changing how you think about things. 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Mm. So can I make it legacy? 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Can I turn it into some purpose? And so then my life became about, like, how do I use this to help somebody find the footing that I was trying so desperately to find? How can I find scripture that reinforces this idea that my brain can change if I change my thinking? And that's really when it began to heal for me, Jim.
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7: This is Seth Leibson for townhall.com. Massachusetts recently passed an abortion law, becoming the 10th state that allows for abortion to take place right up to the moment of birth. Let us step back to consider that the entire abortion movement and language used to justify it is shrouded in lies and code words. The word abortion itself is a euphemism designed to obscure the killing of a child. The word fetus is used to disguise the object of that procedure, to keep clear a conscience from fully considering what and who is being ended or killed. Reverend Jesse Jackson once asked, "What happens to the mind of a person and the moral fabric of a nation that accepts the abortion of a life of a baby without a pang of conscience?" He said, "It is that question, the question of our attitude, our value system, and our mindset with regard to the nature and worth of life itself, that is the central question confronting mankind." Let us pray it is not too late to ask and answer that precise question. I'm Seth Leibson.
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10: When George Washington accepted command of the Continental Army, Americans were fighting a king and determined not to replace one form of unchecked power with another. Washington understood the difference between authority and ownership. In 1775, he declared, "When we assume the soldier, we do not lay aside the citizen." Even as commander of America's army, Washington remembered that he remained one of the people, and that the power entrusted to him was never his to keep. He did not fight to rule America. He fought so Americans could govern themselves. Washington's example gave the young nation something more than victory. It gave America a standard for leadership. Those who hold power must remain accountable to the people they serve. Because in a free nation, leadership is not ownership. It is a duty and a trust.
11: Shalom, beloved. I'm Rabbi Schneider. Here's a great word. It's from Proverbs chapter 4, verse 7. I'm quoting, "The beginning of wisdom is, acquire wisdom, and with all you're acquiring, get understanding." I love that because it's possible to know a lot of things, yet still not be walking in spiritual discernment. We need wisdom, and then we need the next level, which is understanding. There are many different levels in the spirit realm. Wisdom and then understanding. Wisdom is general, and then understanding helps us to apply that wisdom in life and in our relationships. As we seek God and ask Him to fill us with His Spirit, we're going to gain both.
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17: I'm going to feel a little joy when I pray. I'm going to delight in the midst of prayer. I'm going to find happiness in prayer. That's why there's so little prayer. It's because people have a tradition that's brought down to them that's not even the mind of God. Now there's times of repentance, and there's times of intercession, and there's times of groaning and pleading before God, sure. But the basic picture of prayer is relationship with God. And He's alive. He's not dead. And He's happy. He's not teed off. He's a joyful God. And I can rejoice without ceasing and pray without ceasing. Boom!
18: Well, good evening, Night Vision friends and family.

means he's on the power side. He doesn't mean he's on the weak side. He's on the power side. And the same scripture that he wrote was applicable to him in his time. It's also applicable to us in these times. We need to know and understand and keep in mind that the power of the Lord is in our right hand, and he will not ever leave us or forsake us. One of the biggest focuses, I think, of night vision life prayer is being reminded sometimes that we have people in our lives that will pray with us and will help us be reminded that the Lord is on our right side. He's there, and he's wanting to help us get through a difficult time. There are so many problems in the world. You don't have to look for trouble. It's all around us. But you know, there is a scripture that talks about having the peace of God that passes all understanding, even in times of extreme difficulties. You can have peace in the middle of that storm. So I'm very thankful. Imagine if you didn't know the Lord. Imagine if you didn't have a relationship with the Lord Jesus. And there's so many people in the world that do not. In fact, there's so many different religions. I don't know the names of all of them. There's three major, and then there's a whole lot of other closely held religions in people's hearts that they think that they're going the right way, but they don't know Jesus. They think some religions teach that you're supposed to suffer. It's your lot in life to suffer, that in your life, because of some past life, something terrible that you did, you're going to suffer in this life for what you did in the past. You know, the Lord says that he came to bring us joy. The joy of the Lord is our strength, even when we're going through a hard time. I'm so glad that in my life I've been able to learn that the Lord Jesus will not leave us. He'll not forsake us. And he is always at our right side, even in times of sorrow, even in times of sickness, even in times of difficulties, financial stresses, emotional stresses, things like that. The Lord is always by our side, on our right hand. He is our strength. I'm going to give you that scripture again, Psalms 16, verse 8. I have set the Lord always before me. He is at my right hand. I will not be shaken. Imagine that he had that kind of resolve, that he wasn't going to let the things that happened to him tear him up. He wasn't going to let the things that happened in his life that were very negative things to hold him back from his destiny. He had made up his mind that the Lord was with him. He knew the Lord was with him. And think about some of the things that David wrote. He wrote about that while I was still in my mother's womb, that God took his hands and knit him together. These are the scriptures that we can rely on in times of need and in times of trouble. I want to encourage everyone tonight that calls in. I'm going to say a few things. I would really like to get folks to call in tonight with victory reports, something great that's happened in your life. Why? The Bible says that the good testimonies makes the bones fat. And I'm paraphrasing what that scripture, how you actually quote it. But it does. There may be somebody needing some encouragement, and you call in and say, you know, I was praying for this particular situation. I needed the Lord to move in this way in my life. I had no other place to turn to, and the Lord brought it to pass, what I was needing in my life. I'd like to hear some wonderful testimonies this evening, along with the prayer request. I do believe that the Lord is here. He's able. He wants to touch your life. He wants to bring salvation to those that need salvation. He wants to bring healing to those that need healing. And he wants to bring peace to those that are going through a storm. So I don't have a lot of notes this evening about a mini sermon or anything like that. That was pretty much my thought for the evening. It was that the Lord is always with us, and he's our strength, he's our sword, our buckler, a very present help in the time of trouble. The name of the Lord is a strong tower. The righteous runneth into it and are saved. I think of these scriptures. It's so important, you know, when you start your walk with the Lord, to get into the Word, to read the, even if you just read the easy stuff, read Psalms, hear all the scriptures of promise in Psalms, read the Gospel, Matthew, Mark,
Luke and John. Read the book of Acts about the first church. Just those scriptures in those books I talked about are faith-building scriptures. They're scriptures of encouragement, scriptures to help us to feel the peace of God, to know that other people have gone through difficult times, and that hard times have always been around back to the first man and the first woman that God made, Adam and Eve, all the way back to that point, beginning of civilization. So tonight, I'm going to go ahead. The lines are open. If you are ready to call in with a prayer request, I'm ready to start taking them. I do not want to hold up too long with me talking. I want to get to praying. And so before we take our first call, I'm going to bow my head. And those of you that are already with us and listening, I want you to pray with me this evening that the Lord will bless us and that he will give us a good broadcast this evening and that the Lord will bring about victory in people's lives. Amen. Dear Lord, we come before you this evening. Lord, our hearts are

0: Maureen? Okay, we had several songs come through. Was I still coming through the air all right? Did everyone hear me, or was it just music playing
1: I
0: that
1: think,
0: entire
1: Jonathan,
0: time?
1: on the streaming you were there, and on the radio you weren't. It, trouble was on my end, not yours,
0: Okay.
1: and
0: Do we
1: it's
0: have a
1: all good.
0: caller, Maureen? Okay, so can we bring them on? I'll take caller one.
1: And Jonathan, you didn't hear me. I'm going to interrupt you real quick. You were hurt. You were live on the stream. You weren't on the radio. It was on my end. You're all good. Go.
0: Okay. All right, we'll take our first caller. Good evening, caller. You've reached Night Vision Live Prayer. How can we pray with you tonight? Hello, caller.
2: Hello, Night Vision, Pastor.
0: This is
2: Pastor
0: not a night
2: Levi,
0: vision. No, Pastor Levi is not in.
2: your name is Pastor John?
0: It's Jonathan, just Brother Jonathan, not
2: Jonathan.
0: Pastor
2: Okay, Jonathan. Okay, well, I'm in touch with Night Vision. I got a whole new twist with the music before my voice comes on the radio. I used to live in Oakland County. Now we live in Genesee County and Swartz Creek. And, I could call in, and I can hear you all, praying and stuff, but where we are now, we're out of range. I cannot hear you except for over the phone. When I give you my prayer request, keep me in the queue so I can hear you praying and then cut me off or so on and so forth. But I am so thankful that Night Vision is still going on. And to me, it's like a new twist. That music, it sounds so good because the Lord is he's my refuge in the time of the storm, like the song said. And I tell you,
0: Yes.
2: it's a wonderful thing. He's my harbor in the time of the storm. And I called to pray
0: Amen.
2: for myself and my husband.
0: Okay.
2: We're aging, and some of our physical parts are breaking down, as we go along. I just had both eyes done, cataracts and night vision. Pray for me for that. And I want all of you all to know, night vision audience listeners to know, both my eyes are doing good. I still have to wear glasses, and I got some really sharp lenses. They're for nighttime driving, and then they're for bifocal without the line, and then just this clarity. And they're so pretty. I just love them. I paid like 500 and some dollars for them, so they got to work. But anyway, that was
0: Better
2: good. I'm
0: work.
2: glad you all prayed for me on that. And then my prayer mainly is for every soul on this earth going through floods and earthquakes and then, all of the other stuff that's going on all over the world. People are flooded out of their homes, and then it's earthquakes and hurricanes in Hawaii. I listen to the world news, and sometimes I wish I don't listen to it because I'm like, and some people don't even watch, listener to the world news, but it tells you everything that's going on all over the world. And with our president, I always say, pray for Capitol Hill, everybody. Pray to get the right people in office. Pray to get the right president. Pray for our president that we have to do the right thing and not the wrong thing. And rebuke Satan when we have to in our prayers on the same accord. Because we can be Democrats, we could be Republicans, we could be independents, but we all got to be about our Father and our Son and our Holy Spirit and to accept Jesus Christ as our Lord and Savior, which I do. This is what I love about Night Vision. And like I said, my name is Betty, and my husband's name is Richard, and we are aging. He's like 19 years older than me. He's 83, and I'm 66. We've been married for over 30 years, and,
0: 30 years.
2: it's a, way over 30 years we have been. We were together for 7 years before we got married, and, it's just been a story of life, the whirlwind of being married and stuff, our ups and our downs. I'd encourage anybody that's been married this long, please try to stay married. Just pray. Because you gotta pray through marriages to stay with marriages. And then God said, I put you together and let no man put you asunder. We didn't have a big wedding or nothing like that. We went to the courthouse, you know. But we're married. And just pray for us and our marriage with aging. And, of course, for all the souls all over the world that's going through whatever, and for them to accept Jesus Christ as if they don't know him. And I pray for all of you all on Night Vision. I love Night Vision. I always call Night Vision. I do support Night Vision when I can. But like I said, I just had eye surgery. You got to pay the doctors and the anesthesiologists and so on and so forth, you know. But just pray for us, please, as I pray for you all. And let me hear the prayer before you cut me off.
0: Yeah, let's pray together. I'm not going to cut you off. I'm going to pray with you. And tell me your first name again.
2: My name's Betty, Betty.
0: And your husband's name?
2: It's Richard, R-I-C-H-A-R-D. And our last name is York, Y-U-R-K. I am married to a German man. We're an interracial couple, and that's been a challenge for all these years. I'm Afro-American, and he's German.
0: Well, that's something. Good for you two. You know what? What does the Bible say?
2: What?
0: God bless us all. It doesn't matter. He loves us all. We're the ones that put the dividing lines, not the Lord. So let's go together in prayer. Heavenly Father,
2: all right.
0: Thank you, wonderful caller this evening that's been listening to Night Vision for so many years. Lord, I just pray that you'll help her and her dear husband. They've been married for a long time, and they still love each other, but there's always challenges. Even in lots of love, there's still challenges because we're people and we're fallible and we make mistakes. Lord, I just pray that you'll strengthen their marriage. I pray, Lord, that you'll bless them with abundance, Lord, and with love and with kindness, consideration, and supply all their needs. Lord, as they age, we all are aging and things change. Lord, I pray that you'll let them age with grace and dignity, Lord. Bless them. Bless them, Lord. Bless the vision of this dear sister. Lord, she has some supersonic glasses. I'm thankful she has those. And Lord, I just pray that you'll continue to let her walk with God and her husband's walk with God get stronger and stronger every day. Let their lives be a witness to others, Lord, of your great love for them. And let your light shine through them. In Jesus' precious name, we thank you, Lord, and we give you all the praise. Amen. Amen.
2: Amen.
0: Sister, for calling. We sure appreciate you.
2: Yeah, I appreciate you all and love you all. And I do support the ministry. I do. My husband and I do. I have to pull him along and drag him along, but he's coming to heaven, too. We're on our way to heaven, and the journey gets better every day.
0: I'm so glad. Yes. I'm glad that you're part of the largest overnight prayer meeting on the planet here on the Night Vision Ministries, because we're in so many different areas, lots of radio stations, and streaming live online. So you're always welcome to join us on our online if you have access to the internet and you want to look up if you're having problems hearing the messages and so on. Just go to YouTube and look up Night Vision Live Prayer. And you can get connected that way as well and hear the streaming version of the same broadcast. So, again, thank you for calling in. God bless you and your husband. I wish you all.

0: Maureen, did we lose the caller, or is it just I can't hear them? Oh boy. Okay. Where I just did you just not hear me? Is that what happened? Yeah, there's nothing on my side that's I'm not seeing any delays or anything here. So, all right. So we're going to take that next caller right now. Good evening, caller. You're on Night Vision Live Prayer. How can we pray with you this evening?
1: Hello.
0: Hello, caller. Yes.
1: Hello.
0: You're on Night Vision Live Prayer. Hello. Yes.
1: Hello.
0: You're on Night Vision Live Prayer. Hello, caller. You're on Night Vision Live Prayer. How can we pray with you tonight?
1: Well, thank you. I felt Pastor Levi, but thank you, man of God, and God continue to bless you and continue to bless Night Vision. And I was calling for my daughter. She's going for a test Saturday to get a test. Going to get a mammogram and for a test for a multiple sclerosis. And I called for prayer that, when she go, that, all of her organs is in divine order and that God has already got it in control and believe that, when they do, give her a test, it will come back in divine order in Jesus' name. Her name is Roberta. I mean, her name is
0: Roberta.
1: Her name is Yolanda, and my name is Roberta.
0: Okay, Yolanda. Okay. That's a pretty name. Both those names are pretty names.
1: Thank you.
0: Okay, so any other prayer requests this evening, Sister Roberta? Okay. All right, so we're going to take Yolanda in prayer, and we're going
1: Thank
0: to believe
1: you.
0: That the Lord's going to touch and that the Lord's going to move and bring about a miracle. Agree with us right now with Sister Roberta and me for her daughter Yolanda. Heavenly Father, Lord, we thank you for our dear Sister Roberta. We thank you, Lord, that she loves you, she believes in you, and she knows that you can answer prayer. Lord, I just pray this evening for her daughter Yolanda. That's going in for some tests and to check to see what's going on in her body. Lord, I pray that the test and everything will show that your miraculous hand is already healed and there's no need for any more actions on behalf of the doctor. But Lord, if there is something there, I pray that you'll give her a skilled medical person, doctor that is really good at what they do and can help her, Lord. We just pray, Father, that your hand will be upon Yolanda, that she'll have faith, that she'll know that the hand of the Lord has reached out to her and she can depend on you. Let this be a moment of grace and salvation, Lord. Let it be a witness to others of how great your power is and what you can do when we're in the time of need. I pray for peace, Lord, for Sister Yolanda and also for her mother, Roberta. I pray, Lord, that they'll go together to this surgical procedure or this examination, whatever it is, however far it goes, and that you'll be the light of their life. You'll bring peace that passes understanding through this moment, Lord, of trial. In Jesus' precious name we pray. We thank you, Lord, for answering the prayer. The Lord says that the prayer of faith will heal the sick and the Lord will raise them up. And we pray, Lord, tonight with faith, believing, because we know that all things are possible to them that believe. And we give you the glory and praise in Jesus' name. Amen. Amen. Thank you so much, Sister Roberta, for calling in. And we'll continue to keep your daughter's name before the Lord. Amen.
1: Thank you, and God bless you all.
0: God bless you. Thank you. Have a good night's rest.
1: Thank you.
0: Okay. We're going to go on to the next caller. I believe that we have one more caller on there right now, don't we, Sister Maureen? Are we... All right, so we're going to get right on. Good evening, caller. You're on Night Vision Live Prayer. How can we pray with you this
2: evening?
0: Hey, good
2: morning, Brother Jonathan. How are you doing this morning?
0: Good, thank you. I recognize this voice. I don't remember your name, though. I'm sorry. But I do recognize
2: your Laura. Voice. It's Laura.
0: Sister Laura. Gotcha. Okay.
2: Yeah.
0: Sister Laura, so I have, what's going on in your neck of the woods? How can we
2: Yeah, so, okay, so I have a prayer request and a praise report, but before I do,
0: Yay.
2: I just wanted to ask you a quick question. How's Pastor Levi doing?
0: Well, he's not feeling good this evening. He has a personal medical issue going on, and he just wasn't able to be on the air. And late this afternoon, Pastor George called, or actually sent me a text and asked me if I could do it. And I'm like, well, I'm not at home in my
2: right.
0: studio that I'm used to. So I'm actually at my corporate office doing this evening. So they're going to think I'm burning the midnight oil and doing something fantastic work-wise. But I guess when you're working for the Lord, that is more fantastic than anything, right?
2: Right.
0: Amen.
2: Right.
0: All right.
2: Amen. Okay. So my prayer request is for, okay, so our awesome pianist at our church, she left our church and she moved out of state to take care of a relative or a family member. So luckily I can still, you know, keep in touch with her, but I want to pray that we get a new decent, permanent pianist at our church. I want to pray for that. And the praise report is we're going to celebrate my youngest niece's birthday tomorrow in Portland, Michigan.
0: Oh, nice. Good.
2: Yeah.
0: Well, that's great. You know, it's good that we celebrate birthdays. You know, not long ago, I was on my birthday in January. I guess that was a while ago now. It just seems like it was yesterday. But a good friend of mine here in Dallas took me out to dinner, and a friend of his, I guess it was his girlfriend, I'm not sure. Anyways, we were having a good conversation. We were talking about, you know, our lives and, you know, just getting acquainted. And she stopped and she goes, so this is your birthday. What did the Lord teach you this last year? I'd never had anybody ask me that question before.
2: Oh, wow.
0: And I had to think about that. What did Jesus teach me this last year? And from that moment on, it was such an awareness for me. And I try to remember, what did the Lord teach me today? What did I learn today? So when you see your niece, your youngest niece, you know,
2: yep.
0: she's old yep. enough to realize this. What did Jesus teach you this last year? And it'll really make you think. It'll really make you think.
2: Yeah.
0: So we're going to pray for her. I'm so thankful that the prayer request, because I remember praying about her when this first came up, getting a new pianist. And I'm thankful
2: yep.
0: for your celebration of your niece's birthday. So let's pray together right now. Heavenly Father, we thank you for Sister Laura. She's such a faithful follower of Night Vision Life Prayer and has been for many years. Lord, she's your child, and I know you love her dearly. And I know, Lord, that you have your hand upon her life. Father, I pray that this was such an important thing, because praise leaders and so on in churches, they're so important because they bring us in front of the presence of God. They lead us into a place of worship. And a pianist is very important part of the ministry. But we pray that you'll bring the right person with the right talent into their church, and that Sister Laura will call us with the victory report that they now have the best pianist in the whole town that came out and became a part of their church. I'm praying for that, Lord, in your name. Also, Lord, we pray a blessing on the birthday of Laura's youngest niece. And I pray that it'll be a safe time, a good time, and that the presence of the Lord will just fill their family event, and that there'll be peace and harmony and a wonderful time. Bless this young girl on her birthday, and let her, Lord, just grow and continue to hopefully a closer relationship with you, and let her dear aunt, Laura, get a real blessing for attending the birthday. In Jesus' name, we pray, And we ask you to keep Sister Laura safe on the road, going and coming. Amen. Amen. Thank you for calling, Sister Laura. I sure am pleased to hear your voice tonight. It's always good to hear you.
2: Oh, you're welcome.
0: All right. You take care. God bless you.
2: You too.
0: And I think we have another caller. I think we have another caller on the line. Let's go to the next caller. Good evening, caller. You're on Night Vision Live Prayer. How can we pray with you tonight?
3: Hi.
0: Hello.
3: How are you?
0: I'm good, thank you. How are you doing?
3: I'm doing okay.
0: Well, that's better than doing bad, right? It's good to be doing okay, but let's see if we can pray with you and help you do better. What's going on and how can we pray with you tonight?
3: Well, there's a couple different things. One, I'm trying to leave a job, and I put in my two-week notice because I got another job.
0: Uh-huh.
3: And she's still asking me if I'm going to leave.
0: Oh,
3: now,
0: boy.
3: I know she's with it mentally, so I don't know if she's trying to play mind games and make me feel guilty to stay there, but even if I do, it can only be like maybe 18 hours a week. And this other job involves drawing blood, so I just want to pray for protection from any disease and that I can be very skilled and do an excellent job drawing blood from people, keeping them calm. Handling the specimens and doing the paperwork, because I'm going to be like a in-home insurance examiner.
0: I see.
3: That requires me taking a blood draw as well as some other things. But the blood draw is really what because you only get two chances. So I just want to make sure that, you know, God gives me favor. And then just for the lady that I work for, that she can find staff to work for her. Because people keep coming in and saying they really want to work for her and then they don't show up for their shift, or they don't call back, or they will turn in their paperwork for a background check, but they won't answer their phone after that. It's just so strange. And I've witnessed it, so I don't know if it's because people just meet her and they don't want to deal with her condition. I don't know. I feel really bad for her, but you know, I have to move on with my life, you know.
0: Yes, you do. Yes, you do. So,
3: I just want to pray that God's will be done in this whole situation and everything that I was talking about.
0: I'm going to pray about that. And what is your name again?
3: My name's Diana.
0: Diana, okay.
3: Mm-hmm.
0: I'm just writing that down. I'm going to pray in just a minute. Okay, Sister Diana. And, you know, somebody said something to me one time, and I don't know how true it is, but it kind of made sense at the time. And he said, you know, sometimes the will of God is what you want to do, because God's placed it in your heart to go forward with something. And if you feel that the Lord's laid it on your heart to move in another direction, you know, the Lord is more than capable to take care of the person that you're having to move away from. And sometimes change is really important for your own self as well as for that person. Maybe the Lord has somebody else for them, and certainly no reflection on all your hard work that you've done with this person, but it could be that they're needing something different. Maybe that's why the Lord's allowing you to get into another position. I have no doubt that you'll do a fantastic job and you won't have any problems drawing the blood. You know what you've been doing. You've been doing it for a long time. So the Lord's with you. So let's pray together. Heavenly Father, I pray this evening for peace in Sister Diana's heart. over the decisions that she is wrestling with. She's been offered possibly, it sounds like, a better position, a position that allows her to have more interaction with different people instead of being with one individual. But yet, Lord, she's torn because of her love for you and knowing that this little lady needs additional help, that she's leaving and going forward another direction. And I'm sure that the person that we're talking about, that Sister Diane is moving towards another direction from that person, is feeling a loss for whatever it could be. But Lord, you are able to do a replacement therapy, so to speak, and bring someone else in to that little lady's house to help her and to bring peace to her as well, the way that Sister Diana has done it for these many months or years, however long it's been. And I pray, Lord, that you'll bless Sister Diana in her new job. I pray that you'll give her wisdom. I pray, Lord, that you'll give her confidence. I pray, Father, that you'll help her to exceed, Lord, whatever the requirements are to be considered a very valuable employee with this new company. You'll bless her, Lord, with pay raises. You'll bless her, Lord, with acceptance. Lord, you'll bless her with bountiful blessings in her life. And Lord, I pray that you'll bring someone in to replace Sister Diana for this little lady that she's been taking care of for however long it's been. Lord, you can see the pureness of Sister Diana's heart. You can see, Lord, that she's troubled, not because she's done anything wrong, but because she's done so many things right. So Lord, I pray that you'll give her peace, that you'll let her move on and not worry, and know that you, Lord, are able to do what needs to be done in this person's life and bring her a new person to help her, Lord, which will allow Sister Diana to expand, Lord, her career in a new path. Lord, we pray these things in your precious name, and I ask you to give Sister Diana peace. Be with her, Lord, in all of her ways, in Jesus' name. Amen. Amen. Lord, bless you, Sister Diane. I know that's a difficult choice you're making, but the Lord will help you. Amen. Okay. Well, do we have another caller, Maureen? Are the lines open? I think the lines are open. So if you've been waiting to call, here's the number to dial in, 313. Oh, okay, we got another call. So we're just going to go on down that road. Good evening, caller. You're on Night Vision Live Prayer. How can we pray with you tonight?
4: Hi, good evening. Thank you so much for having me, and thank you for this prayer. They've been awesome to hear and listen to.
0: Oh, good. Amen. Well, thank you for calling in. How can we pray with you tonight?
4: Yeah, I would love it. An evangelism ministry that I've been asked to be a part of and help lead through my church. I was ordained as an evangelist in 2020, and so this is one of the bigger things God has assigned me to do as far as going out into the community. And so if you could just be in prayer over where we are to go, who we are to speak to, and just giving people a heart for evangelism and just to share the good news, share the gospel, to make an impact and to be bold and courageous, and just for me as a leader to be faithful and be a good example of what it looks like to move with boldness and courage and to be spirit-led, and really to just help share the gospel and make an impact in this community.
0: Amen. No, tell me your name again, your first name.
4: It's Dee Mornay.
0: Dee Mornay. That's a pretty name. Dee Mornay.
4: Thank you.
0: I think it's amazing. I think it's amazing that you've allowed the moving of the Holy Spirit to come into your life and to draw you not only to a closer walk with the Lord, but to let your light so shine before all men, that I just think that this is, this is touching to me, in that you're calling and asking for a fresh anointing, that the Lord will lead you into your ministry, that he has brought in your in to you. The Lord, you know, to trust in the Lord and to allow the Lord to use your talents, your gifts, your abilities to do a work for him, that's just amazing. You know what the Bible says? How beautiful are the feet of those that preach the gospel. Did you know that scripture's in the Bible?
4: Amen. I'm going to have to read it.
0: How beautiful are the feet of those that preach the gospel. So I'm thankful for you. I'm glad that your pastor, your church family has found it in their hearts and realized that you're the right person to be ordained to be a soul winner. We are all called to be soul winners. The Bible says many are called, but few are chosen. And Sister DeMarnay, I believe that the Lord chose you. So I'm gonna pray for you right now. And those of you that are listening to us, this right here is the Great Commission. What Sister DeMarnay is calling and asking us for, to pray for her as she goes forward. And I'm going to pray right now in Jesus' name. Heavenly Father, we thank you for Sister DeMarnay. Thank you, Lord, for her anointing. Thank you, Lord, for the call upon her life. Thank you, Lord, that she's humble and she's willing to accept that call and to go out and reach out and go further. She's asking, Lord, for direction. I pray, Father, that you'll let her be wise as a serpent, as harmless as a dove. Let the Holy Spirit speak through her life, Lord. Help her heart to shine so bright and her works to be so wonderful that people will see what she's done and that they will praise her Father, Heavenly Father, in heaven because of the witness that her life has brought into their path. Lord, let the light shine so bright. Let it be like a city that's sitting on a hill. Let people be attracted to her and say, I see something different. Tell me what's going on in your life. Lord, I pray that Sister DeMarnay will just have a fresh anointing of the Holy Spirit like she's never experienced before. Lord, lead her and guide her to all paths of righteousness for your name's sake. Let her, Lord, just feel the presence of the Almighty God in her life in such a strong and meaningful way. Anoint her, Lord, with the oil, Lord, from the Holy Spirit, from the top of her head to the sole of her feet, Lord. Let her feel, Lord, the unction of the Holy Ghost in her life. Lord, leading and directing her into the areas of ministry, the street ministry, where we're so needed these days. There's so many people living on the streets. There's so many people dying on the streets. There's so many people hopeless on the streets. Lord, there's so many people wandering on the streets, and they don't even know where they're going. Lord, I just pray that she'll be that balm of Gilead that touches people's lives and just brings in the Spirit of God, that change can be had through her witness. Lord, that lives can be transformed because she's carried the gospel to a wanting, a lost soul.

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4: I got disciplined. I had to learn the scriptures, and I didn't like that part then, but I sure am glad I did it, because now I have a memory of scriptures from my childhood, and that's one of them. So God bless you. Your feet are beautiful. Just continue to take yourself into the places where God can use you, and be willing, and the Lord, I promise you, will anoint you and will give you things to say when it's time to say it. Amen.
5: Amen. Praise God. Thank you so much.
4: Calling. So we're going to go on to the next caller now. We've got several people on hold. Good evening, caller. We'll disconnect. Good evening, caller. You're on Night Vision Live. Good evening, caller. You're on Night Vision Live Prayer. How can we pray with you this evening?
6: Hello. I was on the intro, and you said to mention what you're going through and how God is a part of it. I am up for review with a supporting agency that affect one way or the other. It could affect my livelihood. And I'm freely submitting proofs of my income and all that stuff. Wow. I'm a little bit up in age, and being held online, lost a little bit track of thought, but
4: that's okay.
6: Yeah, and I'm believing God that it will be all right.
4: It'll be all right. You know, sometimes when you're tested and tried is what makes your relationship with the Lord Jesus so much more precious, because the Bible tells us that we can call upon the Lord in the time of need, and he will be there with us. There are so many scriptures, brother, that talk to us about the Lord's next to us, the Lord's in front of us, the Lord's beside us, the Lord's holding our hand, the Lord's walking through the battle with us, the Lord is our shield, our buckler. He's a very present help in the time of trouble. And so when we go through these situations, like you're being tested and tried, and you're trying to get things correct, and you're doing everything in your own power to do what's right, sometimes that's the time when God really shows up, and he makes a way where there seems to be no way. And can you tell me your first name, brother?
6: That's the thing I wanted to say. I'm going to give you that in 1 second. I'm being transparent. I'm giving, you know, I'm sharing all that I believe of its importance. And this is Brother Jerome. I believe I spoke to you last week.
4: Brother Jerome, yes, sir. I remember you. Your voice sounded familiar. All right, Brother Jerome. Well, you know, I believe that the Lord is holding your hand. I think he's with you. I know that it's difficult to see that when you're going through a tough time. But if we just allow the Lord to move, and we believe in him, and we do our part too, and it sounds like you're doing your part, the Lord wants the best for you. You're his child. And he cares about you. And he cares about the things that you care about.
6: That's the best thing you said for me, and I hear you now.

0: It's a test. We fail and we pass tests and go on to the next one. Yes. I think more lightly of it instead of burdening myself, making it heavy on my heart to think lightly of it, because God is looking my past. He has brought me through other situations. Amen. Mm-hmm. Encourage me, brother. Thank you so much.
1: Well, Brother Jerome,
0: I get
1: you know, I want to, wait 1 second. Let me say something to you. Read, get your Bible out and read the 23rd Psalm, because it really tracks down the line of thought that you're going through right now. It says, "The Lord is my shepherd, I shall not want." It says, "Though I walk through the valley of the shadow of death, I will fear no evil, for thou art with me." And those are real places. The valley of the shadow of death was a real place outside the city of Jerusalem. And I don't have time to get into it right now, but I will just say this. The Lord has you in his mighty hands. And who the Lord has in his hands, there's no one that can pluck out of his hands, the Bible tells us. So I want to pray right now for you and for the Lord to help you through this time. Everybody pray together for Brother Jerome. Those of you that are on our streaming broadcast, just reach out and let's just pray. Father, in your name, Brother Jerome is going through a testing time. He's got a lot of issues that he's dealing with, and he's doing the best that he can. Father, I pray for two things. Number one, I want to see victory in his life. I want what he's trying to accomplish to come to fruition. Lord, I pray that there'll be someone at the agency that he's dealing with that will just take a personal interest in his case and will reach out, Lord, and help him get across the finish line. He's doing his part, and now, Lord, he needs some divine intervention. So I pray, Father, that you will help Brother Jerome with the person that he's dealing with, and, Lord, you will help them to help him. And they won't understand why. They can't figure out, why is this man's name on my mind? I can't let go of it. And I need to help this man get things taken care of. And it'll be nothing less than the power of God transposing from Brother Jerome into this person's heart, helping them, Lord, to have a desire to help Brother Jerome get the desired need accomplished that he's praying for, that he's trying to do. Lord, I pray that you'll give Brother Jerome peace in the middle of the storm. Lord, that you'll guide him. Lord, that your mighty hand will strengthen him, Lord, that you'll lift him up like angels, picking him up by his arms, just lifting him up and helping him to get across the finish line in this testing time, Lord, and that you'll give him peace. In Jesus' mighty name, we thank you, Lord. We give you the praise for answering this prayer. In the mighty name of Jesus, amen. Amen. Brother Jerome,
0: hallelujah.
1: We love you.
0: Hallelujah.
1: And
0: the Lord, is our strength. Hallelujah.
1: Amen.
0: Thank you. Thank you.
1: Amen.
0: Praise God.
1: Amen. God bless you. All right. Well, I have to let you go. We got another caller that needs prayer. Good evening, caller. You're on Night Vision Live Prayer. How can we pray with you tonight?
2: Praise the Lord. Thank you guys for being there. Such a blessing. All our life, God has been so faithful. We have a big family that they go to church, but they need a deliverance from Satan's strongholds and a fresh anointing. A lot of grandkids and a couple need the structure in school and really in every area of life, but one grandkid keeps running away. Please pray for her.
1: Okay. We will pray for her. You know, these are troublesome times, and the children these days, young people especially, are just hurting. And you know, I am concerned about what's going on. You know, we have these school shootings and so on, and we've got, you know, children young at young ages doing things that are just crazy, that you know, are killing them. with the drugs and so on, and running away is part of it. So we're gonna pray for your, it's your granddaughter, correct?
2: Yes. Mm-hmm.
1: Yeah. Okay. What is her first name? Can you tell me what her first name is?
2: Could it be anonymous?
1: Okay. Yeah. Of course it can.
2: Could it be?
1: I was gonna pray for her by name. But that's all right. We're just going to go ahead and pray. And I know the Lord knows her name, so I don't really need to know it. But just agree with me in prayer right now in Jesus' name. Lord, we pray, Father, for this granddaughter that is having issues. Obviously, there's issues in their home. For a child to run away and continue to run away and be brought back home, there's something going on there, Lord. Maybe it's a personal issue. It's a family issue. Lord, it's a spiritual issue. Whatever it is, Lord, I pray that you will touch this young girl's heart. Lord, I pray that you'll bring her into a relationship with you by your gentle Holy Spirit just calling unto her. Your word says, behold, I stand at the door and knock. If anyone will open up, I will come in and I will be with them and eat with them and enjoy them and be friends with them, and they'll be friends with me. Lord, I pray that you'll give this grandmother peace in her heart. Lord, I pray that you'll continue to give her, Lord, a burden, though, for a prayer of faith over her family. Lord, that there'll be salvation, that there'll be healing, Lord, a healing of the spirit, a healing of the mind, Lord. Lord Jesus, just reach down, Lord, with your gentle touch and just help her, Lord, tonight. She's worried about her granddaughter. She's in fear for her granddaughter's safety. Oh, Lord, bless her, Father. Take away the worry. Take away the grief. Replace it, Lord, with a sense of confidence to know that, Lord, you can do exceedingly and abundantly about whatever we pray or ask for. And we do it in Jesus' name with faith believing. Oh, Lord, bless her, Father. Help this granddaughter, Lord, to come to her senses and to be, Lord, respectful to her family and to come back home. And, Lord, to just change and help her life to change in such a way, Lord, that people will marvel at the difference that they see in her, Lord, that can be done by your Holy Spirit. In Jesus' name we pray. We thank you, Lord, for giving the victory in this situation. And, Lord, we give you the praise. Amen and amen. Thank you for calling in. We certainly hope that the Lord will just reach out and touch and bring about a miracle in the family's life and help this young girl to heal and to be restored in Jesus' name. Amen.
2: Amen. Praise the Lord. Hallelujah. Thank you.
1: Thank you. Thanks for calling in. Yes, let's go right ahead. I'm sorry. I lost track of time.
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1: All right, we're back. Since we played that, I'm going to play a promo. And since it's top of the hour, we may do this one more time later. But for now, here we go.
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1: And I'll take this time to thank all of our faithful listeners and supporters of the Night Vision Ministries, those of you that have picked up the cross of the ministry and send some gifts in as you do. Some are have a monthly amount that they pay. Thank you. That's so kind of you. Sometimes, you know, the Lord will bless you with a special gift in your own work, and when you give under those circumstances, we're so thankful for that as well. We realize that everyone that is a part of the Night Vision Ministry have your own home church, and that's your first place of responsibility. But to come in to our ministry that we're doing, where we're reaching people, we're praying for folks at night, and we like to say it's the largest prayer meeting going on consistently. It has been for 59 plus years, almost 60 years now. And that said, your faithful giving is so appreciated with the Night Vision Ministries. We need your help, and we certainly appreciate everything that you do for us, and allows us to continue to do what we're doing in praying for folks in the different metropolitan areas that we're broadcasting live on. As the promo mentioned, we're in New York now. We are in or maybe the promo didn't say that, but the top of the hour said that. Sorry. We're in New York. That's a very expensive place to be and have an hour and a half broadcast there every evening, Monday through Friday. And then we're in Birmingham, Alabama. We are in Denver, Colorado, and the surrounding areas. And we're also in the great city of Detroit, which bleeds into Canada. So we're in a lot of places, plus our streaming live videos that we're doing on Night Vision Ministries. And we're very thankful to be able to pray with folks that are in need. The Lord has definitely placed callings on each of the ministers' hearts and our prayer partners that take your call offline. And with that, I'm going to give you some numbers again to reach directly to the radio station and then come on live with me and have me pray with you. The number is 313-998-2300. 313-998-2300. If your prayer request is more personal and you just feel uncomfortable perhaps talking about it with a live audience, we truly understand. And we have provided a medium for you to get prayer that way, you know, privately as well with one of our prayer partners. And that number is 313-998-2400. 313-998-2400. You'll be connected with a one-on-one prayer partner that will pray with you through the situation. And I'm again very thankful that I'm able to come on and have a broadcast from time to time with Night Vision Ministries. It has been a blessing to me. And I also wanted to say that sometimes when people call back in, not sometimes, but when people call back in and they give us a praise report, something that we prayed with them before and the Lord brought about a solution, that is thrilling. We're very thankful to hear those kind of things, because the Bible says a good report maketh the bones fat. And he was talking about the spiritual side. So when you call in, you know, we pray with you, but then you call back in and you say, the Lord answered my prayer. And thank you for praying with me, Night Vision and Night Vision family. You know, we're just being a tool for the Holy Spirit to encourage and to pray a prayer of faith over you. And I'm very, very, very happy about the fact that we do get those calls every once in a while. So we're grateful for that. I was going to mention tonight at the end of my broadcast, in about around 50 minutes or so from now, we're going to play a message from the archives of the late Elder Brother Bogle, Pastor Bogle, who was a pastor for many years and is the founder of this ministry. And the message is Partners with Christ. That's the title, Partners with Christ, and it's message number 1477. Why am I saying that? Well, on our website at nightvisionministries.com, you can go into the archives. There's a section there of archives of the different messages that we played from time to time and some that have not been played yet. And they're located there. So if you like the message that'll be preached at the end or played, and what's the preaching played at the end of the broadcast when we stop taking callers, that's message number 1477. And the title is Partners with Christ. I've never heard this message before, but if it's like all the others that I've listened to along the way, it will bless your heart. Pastor Boga was an amazing preacher, along with being a great pastor. Sometimes there's great preachers that preach a lot, and they're evangelists, and they're going around different places, and they don't have to pastor anybody. But he did both, and he did it very well with his ministry while he was younger, and then even to his middle age and last years of his life, he was still preaching and giving a blessing to others still after he's been gone for several years with these wonderful recordings of his ministries in the past. So you want to tune in and listen to that. That's about 50 minutes from now, actually a little bit sooner than that, about 47 minutes from now. We'll be playing that right after the top of the hour's stage identification. So, Sister Maureen, if you can, we can do the stage identification, the next one, at around 12:55. So I know it's a little bit earlier, which is 1:55 Eastern time, and then we'll go right into the message number 1477. Because it's a little bit longer than usual. It's about a 63-minute message. We want to make sure we get the whole message played tonight. So that said, remember, when we're done taking calls, we're going to play that message, and I know it will bless you. All right, the lines are open. It's time to dial in. If you've been waiting to have a prayer request put in and have us pray with you, don't wait any longer. The lines are wide open. The number is 313-998-2300. 313-998-2300. I know that our engineer there at the radio station will let me know when we have a call. In the meantime, I want to remind everyone of what our scripture was tonight and what we're talking about, which is in the book of Psalms. Y'all remember that already, or do we all forget already? The book of Psalms, chapter 16, and I'm pulling it up myself because I didn't memorize it real quick, and it says... Let me pull it up here. Goodness me. Where is it? Over here. Here we go. And it says, Psalms chapter 16, verse 8. 16, verse 8. I have set the Lord always before me, because he is at my right hand. I will not be shaken. Think about what the writer was saying there. The Lord's in front of me. Yet he's at my right hand too, giving me strength. And that strength will keep me from being shaken. Do you know that the word of God tells us that in the end days that everything that can be shaken will be shaken? Look around you. Look around our world. Look around what's going on. And you can see the world shaking. There's earthquakes in diverse places. There's volcanoes going off all over the place. There's fear, there's wars, rumors of wars. There's all kinds of terrible things happening on the earth. Everything is shaking. But you, as a believer in Jesus Christ and being called according to his purposes, do not have to be affected by the shaking of the world and the shaking of things around you. Keep the Lord in front of you. That basically what David was saying, I look to the Lord. He's in front of me all the time. And he's on my right side giving me strength. And I don't have to be shaken. We don't have to be afraid of what's going on, because we know that no matter what, that all things work together for the good to them that love the Lord and are the called according to his purposes. We do not have to be afraid. The Bible says, greater is he that's in you than he that's in the world. We do not have to be afraid. Oh my goodness. If we could truly get a revelation of what God is available to do in our lives as believers, it will change. It will radicalize your thinking about your abilities and what you can do through the power of the Holy Spirit. But you know how you get that kind of confidence is by reading the Word of God, taking the time, reading the scriptures, letting the Lord talk to you through his Word, And of course, I know we go to church and we hear the ministry and we praise the Lord and stuff, but there's no replacement for the Holy Bible in your life. There is no other way around it. You're not going to learn the scriptures. You're not going to have that personal touch of the scriptures by just hearing it, you know, at church. You got to have your own time in your home in reading the Word of God, studying the Bible, reading it, let it play. Sometimes, I mean, if, you know, we listen to music in the cars, well, why not listen to a chapter or two in the New Testament when you're driving, or listen to some psalm, or listen to Proverbs for wisdom. The Bible says, if any lack wisdom, let him ask of the Lord, and the Lord is plentiful. He's generous to give an abundance of wisdom. But we need that in our lives. We're walking through treacherous times. So we need to pray for these things. Again, the lines are open. I'm ready to pray with you. The number here to the station is 313-998-2300. 313-998-2300. And you'll reach our engineer who will put you through to me. If you have a personal prayer, well, you need to thank you. I just got that. If you have a personal need that you feel uncomfortable talking over the air about, you can talk to our offline prayer partners at 313-998-2400. Now, I appreciate all the comments that we get over here in the chat area of the live stream. Thank you all. I see some blessings to me. Thank you. That is wonderful. I need your prayers. You know, you would think that, well, it's not that difficult. You know, you're going to get a caller in. They're going to tell you what you want to pray about, and you got to pray for them. It is difficult. It's not easy, because I actually really want to pray a prayer in the spirit and really touch the Lord for people and to help the person that calls in to feel the peace of the Holy Spirit come in to their situation, and a sense of faith like they've never had before to overcome whatever problems it is that they're walking through, or for those that are that they're praying for, that have issues that they're praying for. And so, you know, Night Vision is that medium that allows you to call in, allows you to bring your prayer request. And, you know, here's a beautiful part about it as well. I'm not the only one praying for you when you call in, or if it's Pastor George's night, he's not the only one praying for you, or Pastor Levi, or Pastor Jordan. All these ministers are joining other prayer partners that are listening as we pray for you. So at any point, that there could be hundreds, there could be, you know, thousands of people that hear the prayer request that you bring before the Lord, and we lead everyone in prayer, but it's the joint camaraderie in the spirit of all these people that are part of the program praying at the same time for the needs that you bring before the Lord. And that's what's beautiful about Night Vision Ministries and the life prayer side of it, where, you know, people are able to get encouragement and blessings, and it's just a beautiful thing. You know, we're glad that you're, those that are with us this evening, we're glad that you're here. We're glad that you're part of the program. We're thankful, again, as I said earlier, about support, both prayer support and financial support. And if you're wanting to, maybe the Lord's calling you for more involvement with a ministry, and we would certainly invite you to be invited towards the direction of Night Vision Ministries. And why do I say that? Well, there's always needs. There's not just the financial part. There's also some of the back engine of what we do with the ministry. There's newsletters that get sent out through the mail. There's you know, different prayer groups that have like meetings and so on, and work on our off air and also offline calls that come in. If you go to our website at nightvisionministries.com, altogether, nightvisionministries.com. On our website, there's a section about different helps that we need. And some of it is real world. We have a wonderful man of God that's helping us with our online ministry and with our YouTube and Facebook and Instagram, building out different messages that go out, who happens to also be a truck driver. And yet he volunteers his time to help, to where we get a wider attraction out on the internet, because right now that's world evangelism right there, because the stations aren't hindered by boundaries of states or cities or a signal. It's everywhere. And we want people to find us. So we have this gentleman doing some programming on the backside of our site and so on to help push the gospel. And we've had a great increase number of listeners and then those that start following us. So if you are new to Night Vision, and if you're with us on our YouTube channel, I really ask you prayerfully to like channel, to subscribe to the channel, because that helps get us higher and higher on the visual part of YouTube, Instagram, and other things. So like Night Vision Live Prayer and subscribe to Night Vision Live Prayer, and help us be a blessing to a wider audience. And the Lord bless you for doing that. We're so thankful. The lines are open. We've had a lot of calls tonight. The first hour, I didn't have a second. I think I talked for maybe 7 minutes, and then the lines were full all the way through. And that's usually, I don't get that many calls until like 25 minutes or so into the program. But we had a good night so far. But I know there's other people out there that are thinking about something that they need help with, and maybe you're a little bit shy. Maybe you feel like, I don't want to call in. I might sound silly on the radio and all that. Don't worry about it. Everybody has felt that way, and we have some people that call often. So go ahead and pick up the phone. The lines are open, 313-998-2300. Again, that number is 313-998-2300. And I've already mentioned the offline number, but I'll say it again, 313-998-2400. Now, if I can get, Maureen, can you hear me there at the station? I was wondering if we could play one of those songs. There's one that I really like to hear. The one about power in the name of Jesus. Yes, could you play that, and let's try to have a couple of songs and give some people some time to think about. Yeah, and when we're done with that one, then let's play that song. That'd be great. All right. Thank you, Maureen. All right. Good evening, caller. You're on Night Vision Live Prayer. How can we pray with you today?
5: Yes, I'm calling for prayer. Early morning. Good morning. I was calling for prayer, unspoken prayer, A to Z, and also okay. A prayer for a friend of mine that keeps saying that he's a sinner. And Mr. Blogginette always talking about he want to buy his house, his car. Mr. Blogginette, that the Lord will sanctify him and fill him with the Holy Ghost.
1: Okay. You kind of broke up there for a minute. Are you still with me?
5: Let me do that too. Prayer for myself, unspoken prayer from A to Z.
1: Okay.
5: I'm always giving, but I'm wanting the Lord to give back to me, because He said give,
1: amen,
5: and they still come back to you, pressed down, shaking together, running over. But and also the prayer. Can you hear me?
1: Yes, ma'am.
5: Okay, and a prayer for a friend of mine. A prayer for him. He keeps saying he's a sinner. All of us are sinners. But I want the Lord to save him, sanctify him, and fill him with the Holy Ghost. And if it's not for this man to be a part of my life, that the Lord will remove him.
1: Okay. All right. Well, what is your name, sister? Your first name?
5: Sister Ali.
1: Sister Ali, let's agree together in prayer for these requests. Those of you that are listening to us tonight on the Night Vision Prayer Channel over here on YouTube, Night Vision Live Prayer. And those that are joining us in different metropolitan areas where you're listening to the broadcast on your radio station, let's pray
5: and
1: together.
5: Let peace be in my life.
1: Amen. Amen. So I'm gonna. Will you agree with me in prayer now? And let's pray together in Jesus' name.
5: Yes. Thank you.
1: Holy Jesus, thank you, Lord. Thank you that you're with us here, and our Night Vision family is active and prayer and praying with me and believing for Sister Ollie to have a victory. Lord, she said that she has a prayer request from A to Z. So there's a whole lot going on in her life. Lord, she's a woman that's been giving, a saint of God that's been giving and giving and giving, and she's about giving out. And she needs, Lord, restoration. She needs the hand of the Almighty God, Lord, to reach down and touch her, to give her new strength, Lord, a new vision, Lord, a new burden, Lord. Not a burden to bear her down, Lord, but a burden to lift her up. Lord, I pray this relationship with this friend of hers who loves to say that he's a sinner, like it's special. Lord, we all are sinners. We're all born in sin and shaped in iniquity. But that's where the blood of Jesus that cleanses us from all iniquities comes into play. Lord, I pray that this man will suddenly begin to understand that bragging about being a sinner is like telling God you can't be saved, when his blood is more than sufficient to cover our sins. Bring this man into a place of repentance, Lord. Or, Lord, help him to hit the door and get on down the road so this sister can go on with her life and not have to worry about someone saying that they're a sinner over and over and over again, because we're all sinners saved by grace. Lord, I pray that you'll give her strength to be able to say goodbye and to move on and not to feel sad about it or worried or whatever, because, Lord, you have something better. You're not going to ever give us. You're not the God of good enough. You're the God of greater and better things. Lord, I pray that you'll give to her 10 times, Lord, what she's given out. I pray, Lord, for abundance in her life. I pray, Lord, for healing, Lord, in her life. I pray, Father, for healing in the relationships, Lord, in her life, her family situations that are going on. I pray, Lord, that you'll just reach out and you will heal the broken heart and mend the bruised spirits and bring about, Lord, a collective of joy, a collection of joy in her soul that would just stem, Lord, from the Holy Spirit. I heard her speak about somebody being filled with the Holy Ghost. Lord, let her be filled to the Holy Ghost to the uttermost. Lord, let her speak with a new tongue. Let her, Lord, rejoice, Lord, in a new tongue. Lord, help her to remember that the joy of the Lord is our strength. Give her that strength, Lord, of speaking with you and communing with you and putting everything, Lord, in your hands and letting it sit in your hands and not taking it back and put it on her shoulders. Lord, I just pray the weight is lifted off of her, that she'll be released in Jesus' name. And Lord, that she'll feel the joy of the Lord. That's also our salvation. Lord, let her just feel peace that passes understanding. Lord, give her, Father, a sense of, I'm going to make it. It's all going to be okay. That I've got you in my hands, child, and I'm walking with you, and I'm not going to leave you. I'm not going to forsake you. I'm not going to sit you by the side of the road. I'm going to lead you through the path of righteousness for my name's sake. I'm going to prepare a table before you in front of your enemies. I'm going to anoint your head with oil till your cup runneth over. In Jesus' name, we thank you, Lord, for answering prayer. We thank you, Lord, for bringing the victory. We ask you, Lord, in Jesus' name, to just mend the broken hearts and, Lord, set the captives free. In Jesus' name, amen. Amen. Amen. Sister, the Lord with you. Walk in faith every step in Jesus' name. Amen?
5: Amen.
1: The Lord's with you. Be good.
5: Thank you.
1: It's going to be good.
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9: God gives the gifts to be ministered and exercised in the spirit of humility and gratitude before God, giving of ourselves to the whole body of Christ, that the whole body is strengthened because you are exercising the particular personal spiritual gift that God has given to you.
10: Have you ever heard of someone described as gifted? The message you'll hear today on In Touch, the teaching ministry of Dr. Charles Stanley, reminds us that all believers in Jesus can be accurately described that way. If you aren't sure what spiritually gifted means, stay with us for more on how the people of God are empowered to serve. Dr. Stanley's series continues.
9: If you'll turn to 1 Corinthians chapter 12, and we're continuing our series on the church. And the last message was on God's gifts to the church, to his body, and then now God's gifts to, or rather in the fellowship, to the individuals who make up the body of Christ. And I want us to begin reading in verse 1 of chapter 12 and read through verse 7. He says, "Now concerning spiritual gifts, brethren, I do not want you to be unaware, or I don't want you to be ignorant. Therefore, it is our responsibility to understand what the Bible teaches about spiritual gifts. You know that when you were pagans, you were led away or led astray to the dumb idols, however you were led. Therefore, I make known to you that no one speaking by the Spirit of God says Jesus is accursed, and no one can say Jesus is Lord except by the Holy Spirit." Now watch these next three verses. "Now there are varieties of gifts, but the same Spirit. There are varieties of ministries, but the same Lord. And there are varieties of effects, but the same God, who works all things in all persons. But to each one is given the manifestation of the Spirit for the common good." As we have discussed of the spiritual gifts that God has given to the church, as we saw in Ephesians chapter 4, that he's given to the church apostles, he's given to the church prophets, evangelists, and pastor teachers. Some of those were temporary gifts, and some of them were permanent gifts, the evangelists and the pastors and teachers. But likewise has he given to every part of the body a spiritual gift. And so what I want us to look at now is the gifts that God has given to each member of the body. There is a difference between having a natural talent and having a spiritual gift. Everybody, to some degree, has natural talents. That is what we are born with as a result of what God sees fit to place in your life at your physical birth. You have certain capacities. You are more capable than others in some areas. For example, here's a person who is talented in the area of art, talented in the area of music. Here's a man who has a mind. He knows how to make money. There are all kinds of human talents that relate to our capacity given at birth that also God equips us with to carry out the vocation that he has for us, for example, or to relate to other people. But a spiritual gift is a gift by God given at our second birth, at the new birth, whereby he equips us in order to serve him. Now, a Christian is going to utilize that spiritual gift in every facet of his or her life. Every single area of their life is going to be affected by the exercise of that spiritual gift.
11: Now, one of the things that happens in the body of Christ is that oftentimes, unbeknowing to people and unbeknowing to a person who doesn't even understand what the spiritual gift is, they serve God in human talent. And I want to tell you something. You can spot, if you know what spiritual gifts are, and you know how to distinguish between them, and you know the difference in a spiritual gift and a talent, you can spot somebody who's singing, preaching, speaking, teaching, whatever they may be doing, who's doing it out of human talent, and somebody who's doing it out of the gift of God. Now, what is God's primary purpose for giving to you the day you are born again a spiritual gift? Let me tell you what it is not. It is not to make you feel good. When you talk about, when you hear people talk about, well, I'll tell you, I want this gift and I want that gift, because when you have this gift, man, you just feel great. You float, you just act like you're floating on cloud nine. Everything is just super great. You're just floating through the Christian life. I want to tell you something. There's not one verse of scripture in this book that says the purpose for spiritual gifts is to make you feel good. God gives the gifts to be ministered and exercised in the spirit of humility and gratitude before God, giving of ourselves to the whole body of Christ, that the whole body is strengthened because you are exercising the particular personal spiritual gift that God has given to you. Now, when you look at this and you think about that, I want you to look over in Romans chapter 12 for just a moment. Romans chapter 12, beginning in verse 4. For just as we have many members in one body, speaking of the whole body of Christ, like you have a physical body, hands, eyes, ears, nose, and so forth, he says, and all the members do not have the same function. Your toe does not see, nor does your eye wiggle like your toe. Your hand cannot see, nor can your foot hear. Each member of the body has its own specific function. Each part of the body has its work to do. So he says, since we have gifts that differ according to the grace given to each of us, that is, the gift that God has given to you is a gift of God's grace given to you to execute in the body for the good of the whole fellowship. He says now, he says, we should exercise them accordingly. If prophecy, according to the proportion of his faith. If service, in his serving. He who teaches in his teaching, he who exhorts in his exhortation, he who gives with liberality, he who leads with diligence or organizes, he who shows mercy with cheerfulness. Now, let's take those gifts and let me show you something. Let's say, for example, that we were over at your house and you'd invited us all to dinner, and there were eight people there, and one of those persons made a mistake, and everybody else at that table has a different motivational gift. So let's say, for example, that I get ready to get up and I knock over a glass of iced tea on your beautiful, newly installed white carpet. All right. So how would these seven people with seven spiritual gifts react? The person with prophecy would either say or think, don't you know better than that? The person with the gift of service would get up and run for the towel in order to wipe it up. The person with the gift of teaching would say, well, now, let's see. The next time, more than likely, this would be a good way, and so they would give you a little instruction. The person who is an exhorter would say, would begin to exhort you, well, now, listen, you don't need to worry about that, because, and only they would go about that. The person who gives says, who cares about the glass? You can always buy another glass. The person who organizes, the person who has the gift of organization would stand up and say, look, you go get the towel, you get the mop, the rest of you go ahead and eat, just keep passing the food. And then the person with the gift of mercy would say, oh, bless your heart, I'm so sorry you did that. Now, every single person would feel something differently. And you see, the truth is that all of us are motivated by a different motivational gift. And I have learned that, friend, if you want a person to do their best to reach their potential, you find out what their ultimate motivational gift is, and then you give them a responsibility that fits that motivational gift. And you can take a family, any organization, a church, a committee. Listen, I've discovered the best way in the world to get a super fantastic, productive, fruitful committee is to choose those men or women by their spiritual gift, put them together, and friend, you'll watch them operate. And what happens is, when you and I begin to discover our spiritual gift, and we get in a position to exercise that, something happens to us. So when we talk about the motivational gifts, here they are in chapter 12. Now, go back to 1 Corinthians, if you will, for a moment, and look, if you will, in chapter 12 again. And you'll notice he says, beginning in verse 7, he talks about manifestations of the Spirit. Now, here are the manifestations, he says. He says, for to one is given the word of wisdom through the Spirit, to another the word of knowledge according to the same Spirit, to another faith with the same Spirit, that is, faith for that given moment, to another gifts of healing. Now, let me just say something about healing. All kinds of things being taught and preached about healing. In the New Testament, whenever he talks about gifts and healing, he's always talking about plural gifts. Nowhere does it say that God has ever given to any man the gift to heal everybody. Every single act of healing is a specific personal gift for that moment and on that occasion for that particular person. God does give gifts of healing. He probably gives more gifts of healing today to people than he did in the first century. But his purpose for doing so is that it is an act of grace, of goodness on his part, an act of love here. And we'll see two people have the same disease. One is healed, the other is not. Prayed for by the same person, and there is no human explanation for it. Because God, by his grace, chooses to give a gift of healing here, and over here he does not. Now, the fellow who comes by and says, you had faith and you didn't. I want to tell you something, my friend. That is dangerous, it is unkind and unscriptural, and there is no proof by telling anybody the reason God didn't heal you is because you didn't have enough faith. That is unscriptural, and I believe it is unfair to put on the body of Christ that kind of judgment, which is unfair and unscriptural. Move on down, if you will, to verse 10. To another, the effecting of miracles. To another, prophecy. To another, the distinguishing of spirits. To another, various kinds of tongues. To another, the interpretation of tongues. We're not saying there's no such thing as tongues. In the New Testament, they were foreign languages. But I will say this. Whatever manifestation of the gift that God has given to you, every single one of us has the responsibility of the manifestation of that gift being exercised according to the principles of the Word of God. Otherwise, what you have in the body of Christ is confusion, frustration. So when he talks about the manifestations, or if you'll notice in the latter part of this chapter, look, if you will, in verse 27. Now you are Christ's body, individually members of it. God is appointed in the church, first apostles, second prophets, and third teachers. Miracles, then gifts of healing, helps, administrations, various kinds of tongues. Then he says, all are not apostles, are they? All are not prophets, are they? All are not teachers, are they? All are not workers of miracles, are they? All do not have gifts of healing, do they? All do not speak with tongues, do they? All do not interpret, do they? But earnestly desire the greater gifts. That is, you say, well, what is the greatest of all the gifts from God's point of view? And I'm going to show you that in just a moment. Because, you see, there is a variety in the fellowship. Variety of gifts, variety of ministries, and variety of ministrations or manifestations because we're not all alike. We don't have the same needs, and therefore it is diversity of gifts to make up the unity of the body. Here is one who is hurting. Here is a person who has the gift of mercy, the gift of service, cannot do enough for them, willing to spend time at their home, taking care of their home, taking care of their children while they're sick. They do that in a sense of motivation. They get a great sense of contentment and joy and fulfillment out of it. You take someone else who has another gift, who may not feel that way at all. It does not mean that one person is any more or less spiritual than another. There's not one verse of scripture in this Bible that says one gift makes one man or woman more spiritual than the other. The man, for example, has the gift of prophecy or telling forth the truth of God's word isn't any more spiritual than the person has the gift of service to whom God has called to do what the world may seem as a very mundane responsibility. But in God's eyes, wherever I may be exercising my spiritual gift, as lowly as the world may look upon it, if I'm exercising my spiritual gift in the sense of gratitude and devotion to Jesus Christ as unto God, brother, I'm sitting on the top of the totem pole from God's point of view because I am doing what he says in the way he says do it according to the principles of Scripture, and therefore I'm living in obedience. Therefore, no gift is more spiritual than the other. No person is more spiritual than the other because they have certain gifts. Now, I don't want to be critical of anything in the world, but I do want to say this. There are certain gifts that some people parade around as if, brother, if you've not had this one, you have something missing. I want to tell you, you show me one verse in this book to prove that. One verse. And if you cannot what you cannot, then you have no reason and no right, my friend, to project upon the whole body of Christ that they ought to be seeking any one of the spiritual gifts. Because he says, for example, in chapter 14 in 1 Corinthians, look at that for a moment. He says, pursue love. Yet desire earnestly spiritual gifts, but especially that you may prophesy. Listen, he says of all the gifts, if you're going to pursue any, if you want to pursue any, he says pursue love, yet desire earnestly spiritual gifts, but especially that you may prophesy. And what he's speaking of here is telling the truth in a form and a fashion that it can be understood. Look in verse 2. For one who speaks in a tongue does not speak to men, but to God. For no one understands, but in his spirit he speaks mysteries. But to one who prophesies, speaks to men for edification, building up the body, and exhortation and consolation. So if somebody says, well, if I were going to seek a gift, what would I seek? Tongues, healing, miracles? No. According to this book, and this is the only book we have to go by, according to this book, you should seek to be able to speak forth the truth clearly in a form and fashion that those who are listening can understand the spiritual principles that God has taught you, he's worked into your life, and you'll show them how to work them into their life. That is the gift you ought to pursue. If God wants to manifest something else in your life, that is his business. But he says here, we are to pursue what? The gift of prophecy, speaking forth the word of God. Now, what are the results? What are the results when you and I discover our gift and then begin to exercise that? First of all, in my family. That's where it must start. Then on my vocation or in my social relationships, but with everybody. All right, what are those results? First of all, once you discover your gift, you're going to gain a sense of confidence in serving the Lord like you've never had before. Because you're going to think, well, Lord, you've given me the gift of service. And I know that's my gift, and therefore, my desire to serve is from you. And if you have given me the gift of service, then you are responsible for showing me how to serve those who are about me. So you're going to gain a confidence in expressing what God has already poured into your life. Secondly, there's going to be a deeper sense of commitment in your service to the Lord. Because you see, the more confident you are in doing what God requires of you and calls you, the more committed you're going to be to it. Because commitment and confidence go together. A deeper sense of commitment to doing that. The man with the gift of service, the woman with the gift of service, they want to serve others. There's a sense of fulfillment, a sense of contentment. When you exercise your motivational gift, you gain in contentment and satisfaction with a job well done, whatever he may require of you. Then comes something that I believe is so very, very important in the whole body of Christ, because we are different. Hundreds of different types of personality, thousands of them more than likely. When you begin to understand your spiritual gift, then you begin to understand the spiritual gifts of others. You begin to understand why people respond to you the way they do. Here's a person with a gift of mercy. They can't take a lot of hurt oftentimes. Here's a person with a gift of prophecy. Say anything you want. It just goes right on by. Rhinoceros skin can't feel a thing. Here's a person with a gift of giving, and they see you just spending money left and right, and something, a little red flag goes up. Mm-mm. Now, sometimes the person with the gift of giving may appear to be stingy and tight. They're not stingy and tight. God has given them a gift to make them very perceptive about what to do with their money and how it's to be used, and they want to be very, very sure it is utilized to the maximum of its potential. That's God's way of putting people in the fellowship to be sure we are all good stewards. So that's why God has put all different types of people in the body. And what happens sometimes, here's somebody with the gift of organization, you've got the gift of service, what they want to do is tell you how to serve the Lord. Now, you don't particularly like that. What they're doing is exercising their gift. And so what happens is sometimes we get some heat when there's a little friction there, and here are two people who are exercising their gift, neither understands what the other's gift is, both have gotten in each other's hair a little bit, and the problem is here are two people who are genuinely and honestly trying to serve the Lord, and they just had a head-on collision in their sincere desire to obey God. One of the things you'll discover is you'll discover why people act the way they do. Then you'll be able to do what? You'll be able to begin to be receptive and accept people more just like they are. You know why Jesus was never upset by anybody? The Bible says in John chapter 2, he knew all men. He knew what motivated them. He knew why they responded, why they acted the way they do. So you see, if you understand why people respond and act the way they do, then you're not going to get upset. You're going to say, well, you know, I understand. And we begin to accept each other on the basis of loving understanding. Friend, the Spirit of God just pours out his power in that fellowship. Then, of course, there is effectiveness. When you're exercising in your ministry, whatever God called you to do, on the basis of your spiritual gift and not your talent, you are automatically going to be far more effective in what you do. You understand your gift. You know what the weaknesses of the gift are. You know how the gift is misunderstood, so you are careful in certain areas not to be misunderstood. And so you're going to become more effective in your service. If all the members of the fellowship know what their gift is,

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4: Bible. Foundations of Freedom, a look at America's founding principles and the leaders who shaped our nation.
5: When George Washington accepted command of the Continental Army, Americans were fighting a king and determined not to replace one form of unchecked power with another. Washington understood the difference between authority and ownership. In 1775, he declared, "When we assume the soldier, we do not lay aside the citizen." Even as commander of America's army, Washington remembered that he remained one of the people, and that the power entrusted to him was never his to keep. He did not fight to rule America, he fought so Americans could govern themselves. Washington's example gave the young nation something more than victory. It gave America a standard for leadership. Those who hold power must remain accountable to the people they serve. Because in a free nation, leadership is not ownership. It is a duty and a trust.
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16: News this hour from Town Hall. I'm Jason Walker. Authorities in New York are fearful of what might have been. federal authorities have foiled an ISIS-inspired terror plot on the New York State Capitol in Albany. A woman identified as 35-year-old Jessica Boy arrested in connection with that plot after telling FBI confidential informants she wanted to buy bombs and purchase weapons so she could, quote, kill lawmakers. First Assistant U.S. Attorney for the Northern District of New York, John Sircone.
17: The allegations in this complaint are deeply disturbing. That someone would harbor such hatred toward our way of life and seek to target the New York State Capitol and New York State senators, that's an attack on democracy itself, and one we will not tolerate.
16: Special Agent in charge of the Albany Field Office, Greg Tremoroli.
18: As alleged in the complaint, Ms. Bowie swore her allegiance to ISIS through multiple audio recordings in both English and Arabic. She clearly stated her desire to carry out an attack at the New York State Capitol. In her own words, as alleged in the criminal complaint, she said, quote, I want to destroy as much of the building as possible and kill the senators while they are meeting. I want them to lose a lot of important documents.
16: In the meantime, the investigation continues in that matter. Secretary of the Treasury Scott Bessent says he thinks the bond market will improve, adding other factors are affecting the deficit. Bessent doubled down on his department's intervention in the bond market, saying the Treasury could make additional moves and that its buybacks may be bigger than what was announced just 24 hours earlier. More on these stories, townhall.com.
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3: Thank you, Rob, and thank you, Noah, and thank you for tuning in today and every day. We're on the radio every day and many times on many hours of every day. So we're here for you. Why? We're not selling anything. We're simply trying to educate. So if, God forbid, you or your loved ones or your family or your neighbor or the person down the street has a cancer issue or cancer question or a cancer possibility, you know where to turn to get a straight deal and straight talk. And you'll see how rare that is nowadays, because we're going to give you some examples in just the next few minutes. My name is Dr. Lederman, and I'm going to introduce myself in a few minutes. I will tell you, however, that I'm a real MD, board certified, actually the only Harvard trained triple board certified radiation doctor in New York, and one of the few in the world here for you. We work at 1384 Broadway. We see people, really three groups of people: people who are concerned about having cancer, people who are newly diagnosed with cancer, and people who have had cancer and their treatment is just not working, not tolerated. They don't feel that what's going on in their body is good, and they want some answers. And I'm going to give you an example of that in about a minute. So we're going to give you a lot of connections, information. You may want to have a paper and pencil handy if you wish, or you can sit back and listen and learn. And we know that, just like medical school, how do we learn? How does a normal person become a doctor? Well, you learn slowly, slowly. You learn and have experiences and many experiences. And that's why so many patients like the most experienced doctor. And we know who's the most experienced radiosurgery cancer doctor in the Western Hemisphere. We know that because one doctor was first when all the other places, and you know what that means, all the other places and doctors and facilities were doing standard type of treatment, which means not ideal, not focused, not focused on the cancer, not best dose, but standard radiation, kind of flying blind, versus radiosurgery, which is exactly knowing where the target is and hitting the target with the best dose with high success and less side effects in general, because we're able to focus on the cancer. So it's a huge step forward, and one doctor, of all the doctors in the Western Hemisphere, and there's so many, one doctor saw the wisdom and brought the technology to you and your loved ones. And so many, more than 40,000 people have had radiosurgery by me over decades. So I have a huge experience. And I get so often the question, doctor, have you ever had this? Well, I can tell you that probably no doctor has more experience treating more patients over more years than guess who? And this is the work we do. We have lots of information to send you. We'll give you a number in a few minutes. You can also stop by our office at 1384 Broadway and pick up information. So many people do that for themselves and their loved ones. And sometimes for a person down the street, they don't even barely know other than they heard they had cancer and they're not doing well. So many people come. Often, I would say the average person who comes to see me has been told by two or three other people, hey, you better go see Dr. Lederman. And when you learn about what we do, you'll probably be doing the same thing. You're probably telling people, hey, you may want to have a different level of care, a higher level, a more informed level of care than you're currently getting. So my name is Dr. Lederman. We're going to jump in. And how do I do this? Well, every day I see patients, and every day I take notes, and every day I come here and I meet with you and I discuss what I've done all day. And I want to talk about one woman. It's a lovely woman. She's 62 years old. She's single. She had one baby who died, so she has no descendants. She's not married. She came with her sister. And about 2 years ago, she had some pelvic pain and vaginal bleeding, and she went to one of the big hospitals in New York. Not the biggest, but one of the big hospitals in New York. And they found a cancer in the uterus. And they told her they have to remove her uterus, and that's what they did. They never actually told her. It's been 2 years. No one's actually ever told her until she came to me the name of her cancer. She never knew that she had a sarcoma, which is a cancer of the muscle of the uterus. Remember, the uterus has two main parts. One is the lining, which comes out in menstruation every month, and that lining is preparing for a fertilized egg. So it's waiting for a fertilized egg. And then the outer part of the uterus is a muscle. And that muscle is to push the baby out after 9 months, hopefully. And, well, there's two parts. The most common uterus cancers are cancers of the lining of the endometrium. Endo, it's Latin words. Endo means the lining of the uterus and the muscle on the outside. So she had a sarcoma, S-A-R-C-O-M-A, sarcoma of the uterus. Although she's been getting care. She's had 2 years of chemotherapy. No one's ever told her the name of the cancer until she came to 1384 Broadway. And I find that, unfortunately, so common. About 90% of the people that come to me learn things about their body and learn things about themselves that they've never been told by all their other doctors. Never. And I can tell you that's new every day. You think, well, I'm on the radio every day for 30 years telling people, hey, your doctor didn't tell you what kind of cancer, where it is. Well, every day, it's the same thing. And this is now. This woman came to me yesterday and not told the name of the cancer, not told where the cancer is, but she was told everything's going great. Well, let's talk about how great it is. She had her uterus removed at one hospital, a big one in Manhattan. Then she went to a super pooper hospital because she heard she had this cancer. And, well, she started on chemotherapy, and she's been on chemotherapy for nearly 2 years. And she's had lots of side effects from the chemo, and her doctors keep on telling her everything is A-okay, doing great. But she was suspicious about that, and she came to me, and she was concerned about that. And so I saw her, and we went over her records, and she has some pelvic pain and left abdominal pain. She has no headaches. Her vision's and hearing's fine. Her weight is now 98 pounds. And 2 years ago, she was 160. So she's lost more than 60 pounds with a height of 5 feet. Now, when cancer patients start losing weight, or when people start losing weight without even knowing they have cancer, it is worrisome. It's very worrisome. Why is that? Well, cancer loves to eat, and it loves to eat. Just like if you've ever planted a tree, you put fertilizer in the ground to give it an extra boom so it can grow. It needs more energy. Well, cancer, too, needs more energy and starts eating the patient. And in this case, it's eaten 60 pounds of the patient to grow, which is very worrisome. She's an ex-smoker. She has occasional cough. She's not bleeding now. Her bowel movements are fine. Her urine's fine. She has pelvic pain and left abdominal pain. Her arms and legs are fine. She has no fevers or chills or night sweats. And she's been seen by a cardiologist in one of the big hospitals, and she's beginning 2 years of chemotherapy at a super-duper-pooper place. And just a few days ago, she had a new CAT scan of her body, and the doctor told her everything was okay. everything was okay. Her doctor at the super duper place, who's giving her chemotherapy, which costing $20,000 a month. So let's hear about what's okay. Here's results of her CAT scan, which I wrote down in my note. In the mediastinum by the aorta, she has a new mass that's 2.7 centimeters that wasn't there 8 weeks before. She has a new mass by the trachea that's 2.6 centimeters that wasn't there 8 weeks before. She has a mass by the diaphragm that's 2.8 centimeters, was 1.4 centimeters just 8 weeks before. She has a mass in the pelvis, it's 3.7 centimeters, that was 2 centimeters 8 weeks before. She has a mass in the vagina, 6.2 centimeters, wow, more than a 3-inch cancer mass in the vagina invading into the bladder. She has a mass on her left abdomen where she has the most pain. This is 11.9 centimeters, the size of a melon. And now in her right breast, she's got a mass that's new. And in her right lower abdomen, she has a mass that's 4.4 centimeters, new. All those areas, growing or new, there's not one area that's unchanged. Every mass is bigger or new and bigger. And her doctor told her everything was okay and told her, oh, she needs more chemotherapy. She's had 2 years of chemotherapy at $20,000 a month. She's had all the possible side effects and nothing's worked. Now, why would a doctor at the super duper place tell her, number one, everything's okay, when in fact nothing's okay? The cancer is growing everywhere. The patient can even feel the mass growing in the breast that wasn't there before. She has pain in the abdomen that wasn't there before. You can feel a mass through the abdominal wall that wasn't there before. And her doctor told her, everything was A-okay, let's go ahead with more chemo. Does that make sense? If you go to a restaurant and every time you go, you get food poisoning, would you go again? If you go for 2 years of chemotherapy, 2 years of chemo is about $300,000 or $400,000 of your money and my money and everyone else's money. Would you spend $200,000 or $300,000 or $400,000 on a poison in your body that doesn't work? And then the doctor tells you, oh, everything's okay, we're going to give more chemotherapy. What would you do? Would you call Dr. Lederman, or would you have called Dr. Lederman a year before or 2 years before that? And that's why so many people come to Dr. Lederman, 1384 Broadway, Broadway and 38th Street, to straighten out what's going on, to tell the truth, to tell this woman what's happened to you at this super duper place that she thought was so fantastic. And I said, well, read the report. You can read the report just as well as I can read the report. It's right there, black and white. Every cancer is growing, and most of these cancers are new and growing. How can it be? And then she turns to me and said, but I have an appointment on Wednesday for more chemotherapy. I said, well, if you get poisoned at a restaurant with food poisoning every night, and then you have an appointment to go back on Wednesday, would you go back for another dinner if you've been poisoned every night? Does it make sense to spend $200,000 or $300,000 or $400,000 on a treatment that doesn't work? And we know that for sarcomas and for so many cancers, chemo just doesn't work. Why do people so many get chemo? Well, doctors are afraid to tell the truth, or they're afraid to say, hey, you can go to Dr. Lederman, who treats sarcomas and has a 90% success where he attacks the cancer. And he could attack that big mass in the left abdomen, that mass that's 11.5 centimeters. And I showed her examples of our work where we treat sarcomas that are 20 or 30 centimeters in the abdomen with high success. I've shown her examples, and I showed her sister examples of cancers in the chest and cancers in the abdomen, cancers in the vagina, cancers in the pelvic area. And this is the work that we do every day. And it's so easy to understand why patients come here. It's so easy to understand why radio listeners want to save lives and want to tell their friends, hey, don't you think 2 years of useless chemo is too much? Don't you think losing 60 pounds on chemo is too much? Don't you think your doctor's telling you everything is okay while the cancer is growing is too much? And so it's easy to see why so many people come here. Just a couple days ago, I want to talk about one patient just for a moment. A lawyer from a neighboring state called me up. I saw him last month. And in my report, it said this man has cancer growing in the chest, cancer growing in the abdomen. He's had chemo at the super-duper big place. It's not working. That's the first line in my note. And then he calls me up this week and says, oh, the doctors over at XYZ want to do biopsies of these nodules. I said, you got to be kidding. This cancer has been growing for months. It's growing in multiple places. You don't need to do a biopsy of every site that grows. When you have 10 sites that have been growing for a year, you've been getting chemotherapy that hasn't worked. You don't need to have more and more biopsies when you know what the answer is. The answer is the cancer is growing. He said, why are you shouting at me? I said, I'm just so upset that you've been taken advantage of. He thinks I'm upset at him. No, I'm upset at the doctors who are taking advantage of him, who are doing these useless biopsies and useless procedures and are making plenty of money for biopsies where they know the answer. They know the answer is that the cancer is growing, the cancer is getting worse, their treatment's not working. What are they pretending? What are they pretending? So for that man who, he didn't show up because he thought I was shouting at him. No, I'm talking about the doctor who's mistreating the patient by doing all these tests and all these biopsies when the doctors have known for months and months and months that the treatment doesn't work. And for most cancers, chemo doesn't work. And for almost most cancers where chemo is used, mostly the cancer comes back. I can't say 100% because there's a few exceptions, but mostly. And that's why one doctor brought you stereotactic radiosurgery at great turmoil to himself because he knew it offered a better chance for non-invasive, painless, outpatient therapy, which is how most people want to be treated, without pain, without suffering, without cutting, without bleeding, without anesthesia. And this is the work we do every day for new cancers, for recurrent cancers, for previously treated cancers, most anywhere in the body, whether it's in the brain or the neck or the chest or the breast or the abdomen, liver, pancreas, colon, gynecologic, bladder, prostate, bone, lymph node. This is the work we do every day. My name is Dr. Lederman. We'll be right back.
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3: We're back, and I want to talk about a woman. This woman is from China, and she's like a China doll. She's so beautiful and so perfect, and every inch of millimeter of her skin is perfect. And, well, she comes to us with a mass in her right breast. If you imagine the breast is like a clock, and that's how we talk about it all the time, at the 1 o'clock position on the right breast, there's a mass 3 centimeters from the nipple that measures about a centimeter and a half. And she's been seen by surgeons, she's been seen by radiologists, everyone's advised her things to do, but she just did not trust anyone. She did not trust her doctors close to home or in a super duper big place. She said this lump was there before, and I called up a radiologist who said, no, this lump is near something that was there before, but it's not the same lump. It's a new lump. And the patient didn't really trust the radiologist. She did, however, have this lump. I examined her. Her weight's 130 pounds, same as 2 years ago, with a height of 5'5". She smoked in the past, not now. Her bowels are fine. Her menstruation is fine. She has no fevers or chills or no other lumps. She's never had any operation. She's had no fillings in her tooth. She's exactly as God would have made her. And I examined her, and I found this mass in the breast. It's almost 2 centimeters. There's no skin discoloration. There's no armpit involvement. And, well, I met with her and explained to her how it's so important to have a biopsy. In the world of cancer, it's really important to have a biopsy to know what you're dealing with. And there are some people who just are so insistent, and she was so insistent until she met me. And I tried to explain to her how the biopsy can change her life. It can tell her what she has. She doesn't have to think about it could be this or it could be that or it could be another thing. With us, we'd like to do it the easiest possible way. We don't like to do big invasive cutting and bleeding and anesthesia whenever possible. And with this woman, we were able to put a tiny little needle in. It was painless and easy. And, well, she just did it yesterday, and she'll have the answer in a couple of days. And this is the work we do every day, and she wants to be treated without any cutting, without any lumpectomies, without any mastectomies, without any chemotherapy. And this is one of our unique programs for women with breast cancer. And actually, about 1% of people with breast cancer are men. We're treating a man right now, a doctor who came to us with breast cancer. This woman's coming next week, and I'll keep you up to date on her progress. She's, of course, hoping and praying that's not cancer, so are we. But if God forbid it is, this is the work we do in treatment. And we offer innovative treatment, and we talk about all the options to each person, like this woman who looks like a China doll. Really, she does. And very lovely personality and lovely in all ways. And speaking of sexual organs, well, here's a man who's 70 years old. He's married. He came in the past here with a lung nodule, and he never came back because he never had lung cancer, and he never thought he had to show up. And then he was seen with a lump on his penis. So this man had a lump on his penis. He was seen by a skin doctor and a second skin doctor. And then he was seen by a urologist. These are all surgeons. Skin doctors, dermatologists are surgeons who operate on the skin. And urologists are surgeons who operate on the urinary system. So he had a mass on the penis. He had a biopsy. It was squamous cancer. He was seen by this urologist who wanted to do radical surgery on him. In fact, the two dermatologists also wanted to do radical surgery on him. They're all surgeons, and no one offered him any options. He's 140 pounds. 2 years ago, he's 140 pounds. He's 5'10". He has no fevers or chills. He's very active. He goes running. And maintains a very, very healthy lifestyle. And I examined him, and yeah, he had this mass on the penis. He had no lymph nodes involved. He was otherwise in perfect, great shape. And we, of course, offered to stage him up to make sure the cancer hasn't traveled, because remember, we like to know what you have and where is it. And he had this squamous cancer of the penis. And he was just adamant not to lose his penis or part of his penis. And we know there's studies, actually psychological studies, that show that men who have their penis removed don't psychologically do as well as men who have treatment that saves the penis, like the work we do. And this man had already been at three doctors, and all of them recommended to remove the penis, and he just did not want that. He's sexually active, he's married, he loves his wife, he enjoys his time with his wife in all aspects, whether it's eating or running or walking or going to the movies. And, well, he came here because he wanted a fresh second opinion, like so many people who come here for fresh second opinions. And, well, what happened to him? Well, we saw him, and he's been treated, and he's cancer-free, and he saw his dermatologist and his surgeons, and he told me, they said, wow, what great results with Dr. Lederman. I didn't know it was possible. Yeah, well, they should know it's possible, because we've been talking about it every day for the last 30 years, and a doctor who takes care of someone with cancer should know all the options. It's like us. We talk about all the options. If you look on our walls and our booklets, you'll see all the options, chemo and immunotherapy and surgery and standard radiation. But most people who come here would rather have the radio surgery hit the cancer and not hurt healthy tissues. And this is the work that we do every day at 1384 Broadway. Whether you have a breast cancer or a penis cancer or whatever, we talk about all the options. We inform you. That's our pleasure, is to inform you. That's how I grew up, thinking you need to explain. Use your education to give the patient a better education, just like we're doing here today. We'll be right back.
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1: 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This is Rob Redstone here with Dr. Gil Lederman in the heart of New York City. We're just a few steps from the Radio Surgery New York Cancer Treatment Center on Broadway and 38th Street. Dr. Lederman, the leading cancer expert, treats prostate cancer non-invasively. He was the first in New York with fractionated brain radiosurgery, and he's the first in America and in the Western Hemisphere with body radiosurgery. You can also call Dr. Lederman at 2 and 2 choices for a free informative booklet and DVD. Hey, Dr. Lederman, we're back.
2: We are back. One of our listeners just sent me an email. He said, how do doctors get away with giving 2 years of chemotherapy that doesn't work, that's $200,000 or $300,000, then don't tell the patient the results? How does the doctor get away with that? So you can tell me what you think, or you can think what you think, but I can tell you the patient was very upset that they weren't being told the truth. And that's not the only patient who observed that on This Week. In fact, it's very, very common. Chemotherapy doctors had to think that they've got the only solution, when I would tell you most likely their solution is a difficult, possibly terrible solution for many people, not for everybody, but for many people. Sometimes people think, I hate chemo for everybody. That's not true. There are instances where chemotherapy has a role, and I like to talk about that role, but I also talk about it when it's not properly used, and it's something that I do every day on the program and with my patients and in person, wherever I am. Now, I want to tell you something else, because I said I'd introduce myself, and I meant that seriously. My name is Dr. Gil Lederman, and I'm MD, real doctor. I was born and raised in Waterloo, Iowa, went to public school, university, MD at 25, just like my brother Ted, Dr. Ted Lederman, MD at 25, great doctor, thoughtful doctor, and Dr. Ariel Lederman, the star of the group, MD at 25, my son, Ariel Lederman, MD at 25. There's 3 Dr. Ledermans, all MD at 25 years old. Ariel Lederman is here, board certified, worked at major institutions across America, is loved by patients and their family and the staff and other people because he's thoughtful and caring and compassionate and does the right thing. He is great, and if you're lucky to have Dr. Ariel Lederman, you are indeed a lucky person. So he is fantastic. He's not 25 anymore, but he's board certified, trained at big hospitals, famous hospitals, here for you. Just ask for Dr. Ariel Lederman if you wish. What did I do after 25 MD? Well, I went on to University of Chicago, Michael Reese. Trained in internal medicine, took care of thousands of people with medical conditions for 3 years, and then became board certified, and then went on to Harvard Medical School. There I trained at the prestigious Dana-Farber Cancer Institute for years, and board certified, took care of thousands of people with cancers, and then went on at Harvard Medical School for the Joint Center for Radiation Therapy, prestigious radiation program, took care of thousands of patients, and board certified, the only Harvard-trained, triple board-certified radiation cancer doctor in New York, one of the few in the world, here for you. So I want to talk about other things. I want to talk about another patient. This is a patient who came to us with prostate cancer years ago, and he was sent by a urologist, and this is one urologist, like, thank God, who hates to remove a man's prostate. Why does he hate to remove a man's prostate? Because he knows with radical surgery, results are not great. In fact, they're much inferior to our results. He hates to take away sexual function in men. He hates to cause damage to the nerves, which means leakage. He hates to shorten the penis. And that's why he sends almost all his patients here with prostate cancer. And he sent this man from Colombia, South America, with prostate cancer. He had multiple cores positive for Gleason 7. Gleason is how the cancer looks under the microscope, goes from 2 the best to 10 the worst. So this is a more aggressive cancer. It was a stage T3 cancer. PSA was 4.6, and he was treated years ago. years ago. He had nocturia. He was waking up twice a night to urinate. We offered him medicine to help him. He was 122 pounds, same as 2 years before, with a height of 5'5". He's been an athlete most of his life. And he had played soccer. He worked as a carpenter. He was born in Colombia. And an exam hit him. Huge prostate. Sulcus is sulcus. And many people say, oh, Dr. Lederman, do you treat large prostates? Yeah, of course. People with large prostates, with large prostate cancer, want to be having the same chance to be cured as other people. So the answer is yes. So often I see, oh, the surgeon says the prostate's too big. The surgeon says the prostate's too small. The surgeon says the prostate's too middle. Well, those are all excuses that, in my experience, are not true excuses. They seem like just a way to get the patient to say, okay, Dr. Lederman, I'll have surgery, even though it doesn't work very well, and even the results are less good than with Dr. Lederman's approach, and because with surgery, most likely I'll be impotent and leaking urine. You think I'll do surgery for that? You think I'm an idiot? No. And that's why we have booklets and DVDs. That's why if you have prostate disease, you should check out our information. But better yet is to meet in person to discuss all details. This man, 71 years old, huge prostate, Gleason 7, huge cancer, higher risk, came to me years ago, more than 5 years ago. And now his PSA is zero. Only with our treatment, no chemo, no hormones, no surgery, no radical surgery. Only with our treatment, PSA zero, doing well. Every PSA is getting better. And this is the work that we do every day at 1384 Broadway. And we have lots of information to send you about prostate cancer. We have a lot of DVDs to send you, but it's always best to meet in person. And I want to speak about a man in the music industry. There's kind of music, like, I don't know what, Taylor Swift, but then there's the industry, and this man's a businessman. He's also a musician. He's married. He's got multiple kids, and he had diabetes, and he came to me 2 years ago with a basal cell cancer on his forehead. And I saw him. He had many skin cancers before. His weight was 192. He was 5'10". He's an ex-smoker. And I examined him and had a small mass, about less than a centimeter on his forehead. And I offered him treatment. And we treat many, many basal cell and squamous cancers. Why? Because so many people just do not want to do radical deforming Mohs excavation surgery. And this man came to me, we explained everything, and then he went home and didn't do anything. He did nothing. He did absolutely nothing. And what do you think happened? What happens to cancer when it's not treated? What does cancer do? Does it go away by itself? No. Does it keep on growing? Yeah, most commonly. And it's growing to become huge. It's a huge mass on his forehead. This is the work that we do every day, and our success rate is 90%, actually 95%, with no cutting, no bleeding. Side effects, usually people don't have significant side effects. There might be some dryness of the skin in the area, which goes away with some moisturizer creams. And this is the work we do. He went 2 years thinking, maybe he thought he was going to die first, but he didn't die. The cancer got about five times bigger, and now he wants to be treated. He's so eager to be treated. And this is the work we do. Of course, it would have been better for him if he was diagnosed when it's smaller, but our success rate is still high. It's about 95% with no cutting and no bleeding and no Mohs and no grafts and no holes. This is the work we do, and we've treated thousands of skin cancers, probably more than anyone else, over decades. And we also have booklets and DVDs to send you if you want. Just call us at 212-CHOICES. You can learn about medicine. You can also learn about what's going on in the politics of medicine, why that doctor gave the patient 2 years of chemo when it just wasn't working. Why would a doctor do that? Well, that's what my patient emailed me. Why would a doctor do that? Well, you tell me. And by the way, I should tell you one other program that's very popular every night at midnight on WOR. And lots of people like to go to sleep with Dr. Lederman. Many people like to wake up with Dr. Lederman. Many people like to work with Dr. Lederman on the midnight show every night here on WOR. So lots to talk about, lots to tune in. My name's Dr. Lederman, and we will be right back.
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2: We're back, and we have Mark on the line. How are you, Mark?
5: I'm good, Dr. Lederman. How are you?
2: What's your cancer question today?
5: Well, I had occasion to speak to a nurse. She's a private duty nurse, and she.
2: Why don't you ask me your question? Ask me your question.
5: My question is: Are there any studies or statistics that show the long-term results of radiosurgery?
2: Well, for what disease?
5: Well, for any type of cancer.
2: Yeah, that's what all doctors do. That's what I've been reporting. I've gone to the national meetings, international meetings. I've been doing that for so long. That's why we talk about we have a 90% success rate for the rest of your life. We're talking about following the patient. We don't just treat a patient and tell them to go off to kingdom come. The patients get followed up. They get blood tests. They get physical exams. They get imaging. And, of course, there's different tests done for different diseases. But this is what we do every day. If you look at prostate cancer, for example, Gleason 7, we're talking about 90% success versus surgery is 60%. So we're talking about comparison all the time. This is all that we do.
5: You know, Dr. Lederman, how you always cite the Harvard Medical School studies that show the statistics that you're, you know, you...
2: No, I don't. Excuse me. I talk about Harvard Medical School. I went there. But the first doctor to do body radio surgery in America is, guess who?
5: It's you.
2: It's me. So why would I cite someone else? I've been doing it longer than anyone else. I have more information and more data than anyone else. Right?
5: I'm asking, are there any long-term statistics?
2: There's plenty. Just go to the library, go to the medical library and look it up. You'll find plenty of statistics. And when you want to come and meet about a specific reason, then make a date and come in, okay?
5: All right,
2: plenty of data. Lots of data. Thousands of papers about radiosurgery. Just look them up.
5: Yes. The long-term results, right?
2: Long-term, short-term, all the terms. Just go, you know, go. On a radio show, we're not going to talk about 10,000 papers. Go to a medical library and look it up. Go spend a few years of your life and do that. It'd be great for you.
5: All right. Thank you so much.
2: God bless you. I hope you live to be 120 in good health.
5: Thank you. You too.
2: I want to talk about an 87-year-old man. This is a man born in Rhode Island. He has a squamous carcinoma of his hard palate. And he went to one of the super-duper places. He felt a mass in his mouth, and they wanted to do an 87. This is a man who can barely hear, but he's very...

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4: And the tongue. He had a small lung nodule, which is always worrisome, and we're pursuing that. But he just does not want to have radical surgery. He just does not want that. And I can tell you that most people that I see just do not want to have radical surgery, especially for this part of the body. It would probably be very deforming for his eating and his speech and his appearance. And at 87, he may not even make it through. And you have to ask yourself, why would a surgeon talk to him about radical surgery only without talking about all the options? So we talked about it earlier in the hour. Why are they pushing for a chemo that doesn't work without talking about all the options? And here you got a surgeon at one of the most famous hospitals in the world telling this person how he needs to have radical surgery. Wow. Wow, oh wow, oh wow, oh wow. Long-term effects of radical surgery like this, this man would be lucky to be alive and intact after radical surgery. He came here, we met, and he's decided to go with our treatment only. He doesn't want chemo, he doesn't want surgery for his squamous cancer of the mouth, of the tonsil, of the palate, of the tongue. This is the work that we do every day with high success where we attack the cancer. Decades of experience. We're actually the first in New York with radio surgery for the head and neck area as well as for the brain. This is what we do every day at 1384 Broadway, Broadway and 38th Street in the heart of New York City. And we're talking about a man who comes to us 68 years old with a rectal cancer. He has three children. He came with his wife. He had this rectal cancer. It was 5.5 centimeters, rising in an adenoma. He had adenocarcinoma in the fat around the colon. He had lymph nodes that were positive. And we then treated him to try to prevent this cancer from growing back. And we treated him successfully, and he's now cancer-free. His scans are negative. His blood tests are negative. His physical exam and cancer markers. So I just got a question for Mark. What about long-term effects? Here you have an excellent long-term effects. No cancer. That's our best long-term effect, no cancer. And another very rare case, this is a woman who came to us because her sister came to us. This is a woman who had a melanoma of her finger, of her small right finger. Melanoma is one of the most vicious skin cancers, one of the most deadly skin cancers, and she'd been seen by dermatologists and surgeons, and they all wanted to cut off her finger, and she was just so adamant against any radical surgery. And she came here, and just in a few treatments, with focused treatment, we were able to attack this melanoma of her finger, and she's now in the healing phases, doing great and happy. And she actually came on Wednesday, and I reminded her about the matinees on Broadway just down the street. And this is the work that we do every day at 1384 Broadway, Broadway and 38th Street in the heart of New York City. And I want to talk about a man who's 82 years old, born in New York City. He came to us with a left lung cancer. His doctors wanted to open up and remove part of his lung. He knew that he'd have trouble with at age 82 with emphysema and having part of his lung removed, which means that he'd have less lung to breathe. If God puts your lungs in your body for a reason, that is to breathe, and the surgeon removes part of your lung, you'd probably have less lung capacity and less breathing. And this man was told he had to have surgery, and the surgeon, again, did not tell him about any options. He also had heart disease. He had atrial fibrillation. This is a man, 82, who'd be lucky to make it out alive. And then he'd probably not be in the same condition, losing part of his lung, already with emphysema, already with heart disease. And he came to us 5 years ago. He asked, Mark asked for

0: data long term. Here's 5 years later. Now this man is 87 years old, cancer free. And this is the beautiful work we do. Imagine before us, pretty much it was surgery or you know what. Well, with us now, there's new options for people like this man with lung cancer, for that woman with skin cancer, or that musician with cancer of the forehead. This is the work we do, offering new options for almost anyone who wishes to hear about options. We talk about options. We don't tell you what to do. We tell you about the options and the pluses and minuses of each option. And we talk about a 75-year-old judge from Massachusetts. He's a judge from Massachusetts. He had a Gleason 10 cancer. His cancer traveled to lymph nodes. It was stage 4. And he came to us years ago with stage 4 cancer, Gleason 10. Treated here, and he's now in remission. His PSA is 0. He's a judge. He's fully active. He never smoked. He never did anything to get this cancer. And this is the work we do every day for advanced cancers and early cancers. Early cancers like some skin cancers. Early cancers like an early prostate or breast, or advanced also. This is the work we do. 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
1: News this hour from Town Hall. I'm Jason Walker. It's a major crime unfolding as we learn more about what might have happened, and it is frightening. Federal authorities have foiled a plot to attack the New York State Capitol building in Albany. A 35-year-old woman has been arrested after allegedly telling FBI informants she wanted to buy bombs and weapons in order to kill lawmakers in New York and then allegedly make her way to Washington. Two former organizers of Hong Kong's remembrance of the 1989 Tiananmen Square crackdown have now been convicted in a national security case. The president launching a crushing economic operation against Tehran.
2: President Trump calling it economic D-Day against Iran. He says any country who helps the Iranian regime could face economic consequences. The president posting on his Truth Social page, "No one has given the Islamic Republic of Iran a greater opportunity to make a deal than me. Tragically for them, they have failed to take it. Therefore, today I'm announcing the most crushing economic operation ever taken against any country. This will be economic warfare and isolation on an unprecedented scale." Laura Winters reporting.
1: With the midterms right around the corner, candidates staking out their positions on AI data centers.
3: Critics of data centers popping up around the country complain they amount to unsightly intrusions into communities, damage the environment, and suck up more than their share of electricity. Supporters, including President Trump, stress their economic benefits and central role in the AI revolution. Many Republicans side with the president, but candidates of all stripes are tailoring their messages to court data-wary voters, the centers of a hot political issue in key states including Virginia, Texas, Ohio, and Florida. Bob Agner reporting.
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2: 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I'm Rob Redstone, broadcasting in the heart of New York City. 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
3: Thank you, Rob, and thank you, Noah, and thank you for being here today and every day. My name is Dr. Lederman. Why are we here? Well, we're here to learn about healthcare, to avoid big mistakes and big potholes in life, and I'm going to give you so many examples. 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Radio listeners save lives. How do you do that? Well, maybe you're hearing about someone who had a kidney cancer, and you hear they're going to have their kidney removed, and you can tell them, hey, Dr. Lederman treats kidney cancer without surgery, without removing that kidney. Or maybe you know a man who has a Gleason 7 cancer. He's going to have surgery, and he's going to end up most likely impotent and leaking urine and having a shortening of his vital organ. And success rate, even in the best hands in America, is only about 46% for Gleason 7 cancer with surgery, whereas our results are tremendously more, 50% or more improved. Chance of success, cancer-free, and this is the work we do. So you can learn a lot, just like a student goes to medical school, learns a lot, and you, day after day, tuned into the radio show, can learn a lot about healthcare and the politics of healthcare, why people do things and sometimes why they don't do things. And you can think, well, I'm going to go to super-duper general. That's like going to whatever, the Vatican or something. You think it's holy, and then you find out that their treatments are the most costly, invasive, expensive. And I can tell you, by the way, there's not just one super-duper general. Sometimes people say, oh, I know what you're talking about. But no, most of the big places think they're all super-duper general. I go see the presidents of these places, and you'll see what I mean. They all think they're super-duper general. Why? Because they're prices are so high, and the president makes $5 or $10 million, and doctors get paid a lot because their bills are a lot, because most people, sad to say, pay the bills. And some of you say, oh, I'm not paying the bill. Well, yes, you are paying the bill. We're all paying the bill. We're all buying insurance or something else. And just this week, there was a big article about facility fees. That, let's just say, in the old days, you'd go to a gastroenterologist and he'd do a colonoscopy, which is a great thing to do, and I recommend it. And maybe the bill would be $200. And then you go to that same doctor in a hospital, and the bill might be $2,000. Well, what's the difference? The doctor's the same, the patient's the same, the colonoscope is the same, everything is the same, except the bill, instead of being $200, is $2,000. And who's paying that? Well, it's called a facility fee. You're paying for it, and I'm paying for it. And there might want to be a rebellion. I can tell you in the Wall Street Journal and New York Times this week, there was an article about facility fees, about people going to their doctor in the hospital or a hospital facility and then getting shocked when they get a bill for a facility fee. It's another reason why AARP says the best value, the best bang for your dollar is going to an independent, freestanding radiology center like Radio Surgery New York, like our work. Why? You get board-certified doctors, state-of-the-art, from the doctors first in America with body radio surgery, first in New York with brain radio surgery, before all the other facilities, hospitals, doctors, first with the most sophisticated treatment was and is Dr. Lederman. and still to this day, and the doctor with the most experience. And you can do it as a bargain, really, compared to the big hospitals. That's the work we do. And, of course, we accept most insurances, Medicare, Medicaid. This is the work we do. And, of course, we're super conveniently located in the heart of New York City, close to subways and trains and buses and people flying in from overseas and around the world. This is the work we do. My name is Dr. Lederman. I'm going to give you a short synopsis of my life in a few minutes. But now I want to jump in and give you some examples. I've told you the kind of stuff we do. Now I'm going to give you a piece of real meat, what we do. I want to talk about a man. He's 78 years old. He worked at one of the biggest, most prestigious hospitals for 45 years. He knew basically every doctor in that facility. And then he developed a high PSA and a prostate cancer. And he went to see the doctors for a PSA 18 Gleason 7 cancer. So PSA is prostatic specific antigen. Normally it's 4. He was going to doctors all these years. No one ever checked his PSA before it got to 18. That's issue number one. Then he had a Gleason 7. Gleason is how the cancer looks under the microscope. So he had a very high risk cancer. And for this man who's 78 years old, they wanted to do radical surgery on him. Well, with radical surgery, the success rate is less than 20%. Number one. So why would anyone want to have radical surgery for a success that's so minor, so little, so terrible? And we know with radical surgery, there's two forms of radical surgery. One is open, where the doctor opens you with a knife in their hands. The other is robotic. One's no better than the others. One's more expensive, but it's no better. Success rate's about 20% for a man like that with a T3 cancer. They want to do surgery. Most likely the cancer would come back. Most likely 98% he'd lose all his erections. Number three, most likely he'd be leaking urine because radical surgery destroys those little nerves around the prostate. And number four, because just like when a plumber cuts out a piece of a pipe, he has to bring the ends together to make the pipe work. Well, when the urologist cuts out the prostate, they bring the ends together, which shortens the penis. So what man would want to have lousy results, lousy chance of success, lousy sexual life, lousy control of the urine, if at all, and shortening of the vital organ? And that's what they offered this man who knew the doctors for up to 45 years. He worked there for 45 years. And he was so disappointed and so disillusioned. And his best friends told him, hey, why don't you go see Dr. Lederman? Why don't you get some new ideas and new opinion? And he came here, and we showed him exactly our results for his stage and PSA findings. And he understood that with us, he'd have a much higher chance to be successfully treated. He'd have a much higher chance of keeping his sex life. He'd have a much higher chance of keep control of the urine and not having shortening of his vital organ, which is important to the patient and his loved one. And I treated him years ago. I treated him for his prostate cancer. And when I saw him, of course, I took a history. I sat down with the patient, and some people were so shocked. Oh, I'm seeing Dr. Lederman. You're really talking to me. Yes, we talk every patient. We get a history and physical exam. And when I was talking to him, I asked him about all his body. And he told me that he lost his hearing. He was losing his hearing in one ear. I told him, hey, you know, this is very possible to be what's called an acoustic neuroma, which is a brain tumor on the hearing nerve. And sure enough, he asked if I would get a scan, and I agreed. We got an MRI scan, a non-invasive scan, an easy scan, a well-tolerated scan, and we found a second tumor. Number one, the prostate. And number two, the acoustic neuroma. He had an acoustic neuroma, brain tumor on the hearing nerve. And he had been at this big hospital for 45 years. He was seeing all the doctors. He was losing the hearing. And no one ever tested him for this hearing loss and never got an MRI at this super-duper big place. So first of all, we decided to treat the prostate cancer. We treated his prostate cancer and it went glowingly well. All outpatient, no radical surgery, no hospitals. This is the work we do. And now, 3 years later, he is still cancer-free. His PSA is down to zero. He's doing well. He has good quality of life. He has sexual function. He has urinary control and no shortening. And most important, his PSA is down to zero. So that's so important, to get the PSA at zero and keep it at zero for the rest of his life. And then we treat it as acoustic neuroma. We treat it as acoustic neuroma, the tumor on the hearing nerve, a brain tumor. And we have the largest experience in the world treating acoustic neuromas. This is a rare tumor, but because we're first in New York, one of the first in the world with brain radiosurgery, and we're the one of the first ones to offer non-invasive treatment for brain tumors using radiosurgery for tumors like acoustic neuromas and meningiomas and glioblastomas. This is the work we do every day. And because the treatment for the prostate turned out so beautiful, he started to learn to trust me, and he liked how we operate here, not just pushing him aside. Just pushing him aside like was happening at his own hospital where he worked for decades. So then we treated acoustic neuroma, and now years later, that tumor is successfully treated too. And then, while we staged him up, sometimes people say, hey, Dr. Lederman, how do you follow your patients? Well, we get imaging and scans and physical exams. Then we found a kidney cancer in him, a kidney mass. And he had seen his primary doctor and told his primary doctor that Dr. Lederman found a kidney cancer, and the primary doctor sent him to a urologist. A urologist is a doctor, a surgeon who operates on the urinary system, and the urologist told him, oh, you have to have your kidney removed. And he was going to get his kidney removed without coming back and talking with me. He was going to one of the biggest hospitals again to get his kidney removed, and he came over and he said, Dr. Lederman, you know, I have this kidney cancer that you found, and my doctor sent me to this doctor, this surgeon who wants to cut out my kidney tomorrow. And I said, wow, if you have your kidney cut out, that means you'll never have your kidney again. But God gave you two kidneys, one and a backup. It means you don't have a backup. And many people who have one kidney cancer often get another kidney cancer. And then what is he going to do? The urologist is going to cut out both kidneys? And why didn't the urologist say, why? The urologist should have said, hey, I can cut out that kidney. That's what I would do if I was you, the kidney cancer, the urologist said. Why doesn't he say that? Or if you want treatment without cutting, without bleeding, there's a Dr. Lederman in town, first with body radiosurgery, and he could offer treatment with high success rates with no cutting and no bleeding and no removal of your kidney. And the patient then decided, hey, that makes a lot of sense. I've trusted Dr. Lederman for my prostate cancer, and the treatment's been successful. I trusted Dr. Lederman for treatment of my acoustic neuroma, and that's been successful. And I'm going to trust Dr. Lederman with my kidney all years ago. And now he's been treated for three tumors, a brain tumor, acoustic neuroma, a kidney cancer, biopsy-proven kidney cancer, and a high-risk prostate cancer. And he is in remission from three tumors, two cancers, the prostate, high risk, very high risk, PSA 7, Gleason, PSA 18, Gleason 7, stage T3. He's in remission from the kidney cancer, and he's in remission from the brain tumor, the acoustic neuroma, all from treatment here at Radio Surgery New York, 1384 Broadway. And this is the work that we do every day at 1384 Broadway. And why am I talking about him today? Well, he just came in. He came in for a checkup, and he comes in several times a year. His prostate's in remission still, his kidney is A-OK, and his acoustic neuroma is A-OK, perfect, and he's ambulatory, he's walking and talking and carrying all his function, and he has all his body parts. He has his prostate, he has his kidney, he has his hearing nerve, and we've managed to preserve his hearing because we have a unique dose for treatment of acoustic neuromas, the lowest biologic dose, because we've discovered over decades that we can give a low dose with very high success. Usually with surgery, most patients with surgery lose their hearing, and a significant share, about 50% of people who have surgery, end up with paralysis of the face. And you've probably seen this, where half of the face looks normal and the other half just droops. That's from damage to the facial nerve, which commonly happens with surgery for this brain tumor. With us, his face is fine, his hearing is fine, his body is fine. He's ambulatory, functional, carrying on all his activities. He's 3 for 3 with us, and we're 3 for 3 with him. This is the work we do. My name is Dr. Lederman. We have lots of information to share with you about brain tumors and acoustic neuromas, about kidney cancers and body cancers, and also about prostate cancers. And we can send you information, or better yet, come into our office, 1384 Broadway. We're located in the heart of New York City between Penn Station and Grand Central and Port Authority and Macy's and Bryant Park and bus station, Port Authority. So this is the work we do. We're close to subway lines 123456 ACE, NQR, BD, FM 7, S, and Q. We've made our office to be convenient to you. We accept most insurances, Medicare, Medicaid, to be accessible to you. 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And call us, 212-CHOICES. 212-CHOICES means 212 New York City. And choices because, like this man, he had a choice between radical surgery for his prostate cancer. And lucky for him, he refused that radical surgery. He had a choice of having his kidney removed, and he chose not to, and he's cancer-free today. And acoustic neuroma was diagnosed because he has a doctor who talked to him, who cared for him, who examined him, and found the acoustic neuroma when doctors at the other facility seeing him for 45 years never did. My name is Dr. Lederman, MD. We'll be right back.
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2: 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This is Rob Redstone here with Dr. Gil Lederman in the heart of New York City. We're just a few steps from the Radio Surgery New York Cancer Treatment Center on Broadway and 38th Street. 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
3: We are back. My name is Dr. Lederman. I want to talk about a man. He's a big cheese in the cheese industry, this man. He's 70 years old. He came with a cancer called a keratoacanthoma on his ear. And I saw him. He'd had a biopsy. It was a keratoacanthoma. If you remember, Jimmy Buffett, who's one of the most successful musicians in the world just died of keratoacanthoma. And sad to say, he had chemo. He had a lot of sun exposure. He was a musician famous for living in on the beaches and on boats and having the sunny way of life, which is risky in developing skin cancers. And sure enough, he developed a keratoacanthoma. And sad to say, he did not come to Radio Surgery New York. He had chemo for his keratoacanthoma, and he died. He's considered one of the most successful musicians up there in the billion-dollar range with Paul McCartney and Taylor Swift and the gang. Well, now, sad to say, he is passed on of keratoacanthoma. So it tells you a lot about skin cancers, and people can die of skin cancers. A lot of people don't take them seriously. We do. We treat lots of skin cancers, probably more than any other radiation facility, and have for decades, with decades of experience and high success. And lots of information to send you, or if you think you have a skin cancer, or you have a skin cancer, and you don't want Mohs deforming surgery. Mohs is M-O-H-S, which is like an excavation of the skin. If you don't want that excavation, which is often deforming, you may wish to come in and be seen and talk about skin cancer, whether it's squamous cell or basal cell or keratoacanthoma like Jimmy Buffett had, or like this man. So I'll talk about this man who's a big cheese in the cheese industry. He's 70 years old. He's married. He has two loving daughters. And he was seen by a dermatologist years ago, almost four or five years ago, and had a biopsy showing a keratoacanthoma. And he never had any more treatment. Wow. Well, he had a biopsy. Well, biopsy doesn't cure skin cancer because the roots of the skin cancer are still there. And then he developed a big mass in the neck. And he came to me 4.5 years ago with his skin cancer, a keratoacanthoma, and a big mass in the neck on the same side. And he had a crater on the ear area where he had the surgery. And, well, he had weighed 225, same as 2 years ago. I examined him. And he had a 3-centimeter mass in the neck just below the ear. And, well, it could certainly be like Jimmy Buffett, that he had a keratoacanthoma that was growing. But the way to figure it out is to put a tiny little needle in, and we arranged putting a tiny little needle in, and we put a tiny little needle in this mass in the neck. It was a different cancer. So he had a keratoacanthoma, skin cancer on the ear, and it had a squamous cancer, probably from the head and neck area, as a second cancer on the same side of his face and neck. Wow. Wow, the coincidence. Lucky he came to Radio Surgery New York before the surgeons cut off part of his ear and his neck. And then we found the origin of this neck cancer, which was actually in his tonsil area. So now he has 3 sites of cancer in the tonsil area and in the neck, and then the keratoacanthoma on the ear. So he had stage 3 neck cancer starting in the tonsil, squamous cell, and we see many, many people with head and neck cancers, and many, many people come here with head and neck cancers who just do not want radical and deforming surgery. In our hands, we can focus in and hit the cancer, usually with excellent results and usually with less side effects than elsewhere. We're able to attack his cancers, and this is what we did. And we treated him 4 or 5 years ago. He's been cancer-free ever since, and this is the work that we do every day at 1384 Broadway, Broadway and 38th Street, in the heart of New York City. Now, one thing I want to tell you about, and I said earlier I would introduce myself, I want to do that because so many people are talking and giving advice, and often you don't even know what the qualifications of the person who's doing the talking. And I think it's good to know at least what my qualifications are. I can't tell you about other people on the street or that you talk to that say Uncle Milton had this, and Uncle, I don't know what, Uncle Sid had this, and blah, blah, blah. Those are anecdotes. Those are not scientific studies. So I want to talk about my background and our background. My name is Dr. Gil Lederman. I'm a board-certified, triple board-certified cancer doctor. I was born and raised in Waterloo, Iowa. I went to public school, university, MD at 25, real medical doctor, MD. Just like my brother Ted, MD at 25. And like my illustrious son, Dr. Ariel Lederman, MD at 25, who's board-certified cancer doctor working here at 1384 Broadway. Three Dr. Ledermans, all MDs, real medical doctors at 25. Ariel Lederman is a meticulous, board-certified radiation cancer doctor and loved by his patients and their family and the staff and others who meet him because he's so kind and thoughtful and has a good sense of humor, and he's diligent and caring about his patients. So you're very lucky if you have Dr. Ariel Lederman for your doctor, one of the top-notch doctors in the world. I, after MD at 25, went on to Michael Reese University of Chicago in Chicago, trained for 3 years in internal medicine, taking care of thousands of patients with a variety of diseases, then went on to Harvard Medical School in Boston, trained at the prestigious Dana-Farber Cancer Institute, treated thousands of patients with cancers, and then remained on the staff, and then also at Harvard Medical School, went to the prestigious Joint Center for Radiation Therapy, 3 years, board certified, the only Harvard-trained, triple board certified radiation doctor in New York, and one of the few in the world, here at 1384 Broadway, accepting most insurances, Medicare, Medicaid, seeing patients like I've spoken about today, like that man who went to one of the biggest hospitals working for 45 years, and they wanted to cut out his prostate, which would have left him incapacitated and with a poor chance of success. So they wanted to cut out his kidney, and then they'd even missed the brain tumor, the acoustic neuromas. So people come here because they want a different level of care. And I can tell you our patients in general are very happy and very successful with our innovative care. So for this man with the keratoacanthoma of the ear and the squamous carcinoma of the neck, he's in remission, doing great. He's selling his cheese and a big shot in the cheese industry. For our man with prostate and kidney and acoustic neuroma, carry on all his normal activities. This is the work that we do every day at 1384 Broadway, Broadway and 38th Street. I want to talk about a man who came from Jamaica. He's a black man, and I say that in the black community. 1 in 6 black men get prostate cancer. 1 in 23 will die of prostate cancer. So it's huge numbers. I saw him years ago, many years ago, in 2018, and I saw him about his prostate. We tried to arrange everything for him. I arranged PSAs and ultrasounds and evaluated his bladder. And then his primary doctor, sad to say, sent him to a surgeon. And the surgeon then convinced this man to have, you got it, radical surgery. He had radical surgery for his high Gleason score cancer. The surgery caused him to be impotent, no erections, caused him to leak urine, lacking urinary control because those nerves were damaged during radical surgery, and shortening his vital. And then, insult onto injury, he comes back to me and his cancer's back. So the surgeon failed to successfully treat the prostate cancer. How do you know that? Well, the PSA is rising. After surgery for prostate cancer, which I do not advocate, after surgery for prostate cancer, the PSA should be 0. So if your PSA is not 0.0 after prostate cancer surgery, you might want to come over to see us at 1384. His cancer was back, his PSA was rising, his quality of life was destroyed by the urologist, and the cancer was back. The point of that surgery was to cure the cancer, and the surgeon failed really in all ways, quality of life as well as curing the cancer. Now, you should know there is a second chance for men with prostate cancer who had surgery, and of course we're staging him up to find where exactly his prostate cancer is, and we're offering him a second chance to try to cure him after surgery reaped so much havoc on him and his quality of life. Surgery failed to cure him. He's now back for a second chance after surgical failure. If you have had surgery, check your PSA. If your PSA is not zero, you may want to come over here to be seen to talk about options to give you a second chance to be cured. This is the work that we do here at 1384 Broadway every day. My name is Dr. Lederman. We'll be right back.
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2: We're back. I want to talk about one of the nicest women I know. She's 51 years old, and she came in. She's single without children. She went to a doctor years ago, 6.5 years ago. She went to a doctor because she had a cold. And the doctor got a chest x-ray. He saw a lung nodule. He got a CAT scan. He got a PET scan. He got a biopsy. He told her she had lung cancer. And he sent her to a surgeon at one of the big hospitals, and she saw the surgeon, and the surgeon wanted to cut out part of her lung, and she just did not want to have her lung removed. She knows that God gave her 2 lungs, and she just did not want to go through radical surgery. She quit smoking 2 days before she saw me. So it shows you can quit smoking when you want, and if you're a smoker or you know a smoker, you might want to very gently remind them that there's about 8,000 chemicals in smokers from the cigarettes that cause harm to your body, and people that are smokers have much higher death rates, much higher sickness rates, and it affects so much of the body, from heart disease to cancer to aging to wrinkles of the skin, even to impotence. So there's lots of reasons to quit smoking. She quit smoking 2 days before she saw me with her biopsy-proven lung cancer. Her weight was 145, same as 2 years ago. She had a height of 5'6". She had no headaches. She had mammograms, which were okay. She did not get pap smears. I advised her to do that. She's single. She works as a home aide. I saw her. I examined her. And by examining, there's no way you could find this cancer. It was lucky that her doctor did a great job. He got a chest x-ray when she came in with a cold and a viral syndrome and found a nodule, got a CAT scan, got a PET scan, got a biopsy, did everything right, sent her to the surgeon, and the surgeon talked to her about surgery, which is exactly what she didn't want to have. She just did not want to have surgery. And she was looking for a better way, a different way. And eventually, a radio listener like you said, hey, why don't you go see Dr. Lederman? And sure enough, she did. She came in because of you saving her life. And this is what we are so grateful for every day. And she is even more grateful. Why? Because it's 6 years later, she's cancer-free, that mass in her lung is obliterated. Just with a few of our treatments to the mass, her surgeon never told her about the options, which is so sad. The surgeon should know better. Maybe the primary doctor doesn't know, but we're on the radio every day. We're trying to educate doctors and patients and everyone in between. Why? To get better care. A lot of doctors went to medical school when there was no radio surgery. When a lot of doctors went to school, medical school, when there was no knowledge of radio surgery. So here we are trying to educate, and this woman, thanks to efforts, yours and a little bit of mine, learned about radio surgery, came here 6 years ago, and she is now cancer-free, happy and healthy. She's youthful, and she has her life ahead of her, which is so different than what she was facing 6 years ago when she went to see that surgeon. This is the work that we do every day at 1384 Broadway. We'll talk about a 90-year-old woman. We see so many people who you might call older or more experienced, whatever word you want to use, who don't get care because the surgeon pushes them away or the primary pushes them away. We don't discriminate here. We do not discriminate here. We take care of each patient for who that patient is. And this 90-year-old woman came to us. She's married. She has two children. She came with her godson and her daughter. She had pain in the neck. She went to see her doctor. She got a scan of her head. She was found to have a possible pituitary tumor. She's an ex-smoker. Her weight is 127 pounds. She's 5'4". She had no blood testing. She never got an MRI. And, well, I examined her. Her visual field was defective, so most likely this tumor of the pituitary was pushing on her vision nerve and impairing her vision. We got blood tests, including prolactin tests. None of the other doctors did these things. We got prolactin levels. Her prolactin levels were 60. We got an MRI showing this brain tumor. And we talked to her about all the options. And she definitely does not want to have neurosurgery. She doesn't want some surgeon's hands and instruments in her head. And she knows with us the success rate is very high. Our data actually shows more than a 95% success rate for pituitary tumors with our technique and technology. She has confirmation by MRI. She has confirmation of the prolactin level. We spoke about getting a biopsy. She wants to be treated with no cutting, no bleeding. She likes the idea of outpatient therapy with Dr. Lederman. And this is the work we do. We've proven to her we can get the proper easy test, painless test, easy test, and come to a quick, conclusive diagnosis. And this is what we did for her. She has her information about brain tumors and acoustic neuromas and pituitary tumors, and we have that for you also. If you want to come in and get a package or call us at 212-CHOICES, we'll put it in the mail at no charge to you. So our treatment to this woman for pituitary tumor, which is causing her visual impairment, it could cause blindness if it presses more on the optic nerves. She does not want to have surgery. She does not want cutting or bleeding. And we talked about all methods of treatment, including local, regional, systemic. And she wants to get our treatment because she understands with radiosurgery, unlike with medicines, which may or may not work and need to be given forever, our treatment is a short course sent to the pituitary tumor with a high success rate for the rest of her life. With no cutting, no bleeding, this is the work we do every day at 1384 Broadway, Broadway and 38th Street in the heart of New York City. I'm talking about a man I saw 20 years ago with a glioma of his brain. He had this brain tumor, and we know how terrible and devastating brain tumors are. He, 20 years ago, came to me from Montana, and patients come here from around the world. In Montana, he had two Corvettes. He sold his Corvettes. He gave up all his earthly possessions, came for treatment. He gave them up because his doctors in Montana told him he was going to die of this cancer. And, well, he came to Dr. Lederman 20 years ago, and we treated him only with radiosurgery, no chemo, no cutting, no bleeding. And now he's in remission for 20 consecutive years. This is the work we do. And why did he call me this week? Well, now he has a prostate cancer. He has a Gleason 7 prostate cancer. And he knows with us our success rate is 90%. He's had experience with our special work and experience with special care here with our team and with Dr. Lederman, guess who? And he's coming back from Montana for his prostate after his brain tumor was successfully treated 20 years ago from the doctor first in New York with brain radiosurgery. I can tell you when I came and offered brain radiosurgery in New York 40 years ago at the big hospital, people said blah, blah, blah, blah, blah, saying all these bad things about Dr. Lederman. They thought it was a scam or a charlatan. Well, they were denouncing me for being the first with focused treatment. Why wouldn't you want to have your tumor treated and not hurt the healthy brain? It just doesn't make sense. And all these doctors and all these big facilities and all these hospitals were denouncing me, and now they understand. It took them 40 years to understand the meaning of radiosurgery. The idea is to send in invisible beams to hit the cancer, to hit the tumor, and not hurt healthy tissues whenever possible. They were doing big fields of radiation where more of the healthy brain got radiated than the tumor. Who wants that? It doesn't make sense. And yet no one would sit down and talk to me. They'd just like to denounce the doctor first in America. And that's the way it is. It's so often that way. It's tough to be a pioneer, but the patient benefited. And this man from Montana trusted and came. And look who's laughing now. 20 years, brain tumor, cancer free. Now he has a second tumor, prostate cancer, with a 90% success rate here. It's about 60% elsewhere. And you can guess why he's coming back to Radio City, New York. It's about 2,000 plus miles. And he's happy to do so, him and his wife and his loved ones, for a rendezvous once again for cancer treatment. My name is Dr. Lederman. We have lots of information to provide to you. It's always best to meet in person if you have a medical question. We see people with fear of having cancer, like a man who wants to get his prostate checked, or I know what a lump is, or why they're losing weight, or why pain, or a woman wants to know about her breast, or her lung, or pancreas, or liver, or why they might have bleeding. This is the work we do. So we see people with suspicion of cancer, number one. Number two, we see people who are newly diagnosed with prostate cancer who want to get the best treatment first. And we also see people who've had cancer, they've gone elsewhere, and the treatment's not working and not tolerated. And believe me, we see so many people going elsewhere. They get chemotherapy when it's just not working. It's just not working, not tolerated, and the doctor keeps on giving them the same treatment. I just saw a doctor from New Jersey. He had a colon cancer that traveled. It was in the lymph nodes and elsewhere. His doctor gave him the same treatment for a year and a half, even knowing it wasn't working, even knowing it wasn't tolerated, even knowing the cancer was growing. He came to me, this doctor. He said the chemo caused so much toxicity to his hands and feet. He said it was like he was wearing two pairs of thick wool socks because his feet were so numb and so pain-filled, and his hands, too, made it hard to work as a doctor. And the treatment wasn't working. I showed the patient the exact documentation, and then we got a new scan. We got a new scan, and just in 6 weeks from the last scan elsewhere to now, the cancer on the same chemo is still growing, no surprise. And, well, he started the treatment 10 days ago, and he's already feeling better. He's feeling better, number one, from stopping the chemo that was useless, and number two, from having our treatment, which most likely has a 90% success in stopping the cancer. This is the work we do. My name is Dr. Lederman. We'll be right back.
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4: So we've talked about this several times already today, where patient and family work at a super-duper hospital, and sad to say, they think they're going to get VIP care by going to the same famous super-duper hospital where they work. So this woman, she's from India and very soft-spoken and sweet. She's married. She came with her husband. And, well, a year and a half ago, she had a neuroendocrine cancer of the liver. It had traveled. It was stage 4. She had a biopsy of the bone, biopsy of the liver. Was a neuroendocrine cancer. She went to one of the super-duper chemo doctors at one of the super-pooperous hospitals in New York City. And, well, she got shots, she got pills, she was getting treatment. It was costing, I don't know, $100,000, $200,000 a year. And she was getting worse and worse. She was getting worse and worse to the point that she could barely move her left arm. And she kept on telling her doctor that her arm was aching her and paining her and weak, and she couldn't move it. And remember, her husband had a name badge from the same hospital, working as a professional man in the same hospital. She was ignored. She was ignored by this chemo doctor, super-duper pooper, and the nurse, and everyone on the staff. And the arm was getting weaker and weaker and weaker. And she was getting chemo and chemo and chemo. And it was getting worse and worse and worse. And she came to me desperately about 10 days ago, desperate, with this terrible pain in the arm. And we got images of her. We found that the cancer was eating through her left humerus bone. The bone was ready to break. She didn't want to have surgery. We already knew what it was. It was a poorly differentiated neuroendocrine cancer. She'd been telling her doctor for more than 2 months, getting worse. He didn't even give her a sling to help support the arm, to help prevent it from breaking. She came here, and just in an hour, we were able to call her insurance, get approval, start the treatment for this cancer. It was eating through the bone. The bone was ready to break. And then just in a few treatments, in a few focused treatments that we're so famous for, we're able to stop the pain and heal the bone. Just in a few treatments. And this is the work we do every day. And this is not happening 50 years ago or 20 years ago. Right now, this month, she was going to this super-duper hospital. Her husband was on the staff with a name badge and a coat and a white coat and all that stuff, just like the doctor who was giving her chemo, $100,000, $200,000 a year, and ignoring the fact that the cancer was growing. And they had proof, they had scans of her body showing the cancer was growing, and still he gave her the same useless treatment. And then I met with her and said, she asked me, oh, should I keep on taking the treatment? I said, well, if you go to a restaurant every night, and every night you get food poisoning, are you going to go to that restaurant tomorrow night? This chemo was not working. I can tell you, for most chemos, they usually don't work, or if they work, they'll work for a short while, and then the cancer mutates and the cancer grows back. That's exactly what happened to her. The cancer grew, the chemo wasn't working, and the doctor wouldn't tell her really what was going on. He wouldn't tell her the truth, that the cancer was eating through the bone, and she would have had her broken bone in the hospital with major surgery on her arm. Instead, she came to Dr. Lederman. We gave her outpatient treatment with no cutting and no bleeding. She came in, got a treatment in 10, 15 minutes, and turned around and went home with her loving, loving husband. And she is so happy that the pain is gone. This is the work that we do every day at 1384 Broadway. And I'm not talking about some distant land far away. I'm talking about today. What a difference it makes whether you come here or you go to the super duper and take chemo, which doesn't work. This is the work we do every day. And speaking about that, I want to talk about an 81-year-old man. He had lung cancer. He had surgery elsewhere. The cancer came back. And I saw him 6 years ago with a mass under his arm, which was biopsy-proven cancer. And he didn't want chemo, and he didn't want surgery. And we staged him up. We found the cancer. It was the same cancer that

0: He had surgery and chemo and radiation elsewhere, standard radiation, not radio surgery. The cancer came back 6 years ago. And now we treated that 6 years ago. We got new scans just this week. We got a scan of his whole body. We got a PET scan. The cancer's in remission. He's doing great. 6 years after having stage four recurrent cancer, and his doctors elsewhere told him he was going to die of this cancer. There was stage four cancer, that he had to have chemo for the rest of his life. He just came here, and he is so happy he came here. He's in remission, doing well. He, too, had focused treatment, just sending beams to hit the cancer, which is so different than having chemotherapy going throughout the body or having invasive surgery or standard radiation, which takes a prolonged period of time. So different, doing well, doing great. This is the work we do. And we're talking about a man who comes 44 years old, who had a craniopharyngioma, a tumor in his head. He came because his sex life didn't work and his testosterone was zero. Elsewhere, surgeons wanted to cut on his head. We found a craniopharyngioma. I told him the success rate is high. We treated this man 6 years ago. He's in remission from this brain tumor with no cutting, no bleeding, doing great. Never had surgery, no cutting, no chemo. This is the work we do. From the doctor, first in New York with brain radiosurgery, first in America with body radiosurgery, Dr. Lederman, 1384 Broadway, accepting most insurances, Medicare, Medicaid.
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0: Good afternoon, and welcome to the Narrow Path radio broadcast. My name is Steve Gregg, and we're live, as is generally the case, Monday through Friday, for an hour without commercial breaks. We just take your phone calls the whole time. And those phone calls, generally speaking, we expect them to be either questions that you have about the Bible or the Christian faith that you want to talk about on the air, or disagreements with the host that you'd like to talk about on the air. But that's a wide range of possibilities there. So feel free to give me a call. I'm looking at a switchboard that is largely open, not entirely. If you'd like to get through, this is going to be a very good opportunity, possibly the best you'll have in this coming hour. So you can call me at this number, 844-484-5737. That's 844-484-5737. 37, if you'd like to be on the air. It's a very good chance to do so right now. About a week from now, I'm going to be speaking at a variety of places further north in California from where I am. I'm in Southern California. I'll be up in the Fresno, Clovis, Oakhurst area, speaking in a number of places. If you live up in that area or you happen to be planning to be in that area, and want to join any of these gatherings, feel free to look them up at our website, thenarrowpath.com. If you go there and go on the tab that says Announcements, you'll find all the places that I'm going to be. Now, if you're in Sacramento area, 2 weeks after that, so about 3 weeks from now, I'll be speaking at a few places in the Sacramento area as well. Those also are listed at our website. And there's some more travels coming up in the following months as well, but we'll just leave it at that right now. So Fresno, Clovis, Oakhurst area, about a week from now. About 2 weeks later, Sacramento area. You can get all the details from thenarrowpath.com under Announcements. All right, we're going to go to the phones and talk right now to Rez in the Bay Area. That is the San Francisco Bay Area. California. Hi, Rez. Welcome to The Narrow Path. Thanks for calling.
1: Hi, Rez. Hi, Steve. I'm Rez. You're Steve.
0: Yes, that's
1: Steve,
0: what I understood. Yeah.
1: Good afternoon.
0: Hi.
1: I've never asked you this, but wanted to ask you, from you're someone that I consider one of the most logical people I've ever met who can see the follies behind people's behavior. So with that being said, I personally believe that speaking in tongues that you hear most of the time in churches is kind of like learned behavior that other people hear other people and they do it, and it's like emotionalism. I don't think it's real at all. It's just something that, like babies, they mimic other people. So with that being said, what's your take on it? Have you done it? And in the past, if you've done it, you kind of see it now as just kind of this learned behavior, or what are your views on it?
0: Okay, I'd be glad to talk about that. First of all, I don't hear people speak in tongues all that much because the churches I go to often are not Pentecostal churches, and that's where you're more likely to hear people doing this. I have certainly visited and been in my share of Pentecostal churches, so I know the phenomenon. And as far as whether it's learned behavior or not, this is something that's not always easy to determine because there is such a thing as a gift of tongues. The Bible speaks of it. And in fact, it says the church should not forbid people to speak in tongues. It says in 1 Corinthians 14, though it should be done in an orderly way, as Paul says. Now, we have churches today that fall into, more often than not, one of two categories. Those that don't allow speaking in tongues, but they don't do it in an orderly way, and those who simply don't allow speaking in tongues or don't believe in it. Both of those, of course, are violating what the Bible says. To find a church where people are permitted to speak in tongues, but they do it one at a time, only when there's an interpreter, only two or three in a whole service, well, that's exactly how the Bible says it should be done. And I don't know why churches just seem to avoid that balance. You know, they either go crazy with tongues sometimes, it seems, at least they're not orderly, or they don't believe in it at all. Now, I do believe there's a valid gift of tongues, but you said that churches that you've been into where people speak in tongues, you wonder whether it's learned behavior or not a spiritual gift. Well, that is possible. Anytime you join a society of people or a church or a denomination, in order to fit in, you do learn the patterns of behavior that belong to that group. Unless you're trying to be, rock the boat or be a troublemaker. Some people like to do that, but most people who go to church actually want to be a part of the group and want to fit in and want people to see them as somebody who's like themselves. And so if you go to a church where people smoke cigars and drink whiskey, as some of the Reformed young guys are doing, then maybe a young guy joining that group will start smoking cigars and drinking whiskey too. If you go to a Pentecostal church, people are certainly going to be speaking in tongues. Maybe you'll be inclined to do the same thing, whether you have the gift or not. In other words, we all sort of try to fit in and in some measure imitate the norms of the groups we want to be seen as a part of. So there is pressure in Pentecostal churches upon people, whether they have the gift of tongues or not. There's pressure to appear as if they do. Because in Pentecostal churches, speaking in tongues is actually a rite of passage. And someone who has not spoken in tongues will be viewed, at least by some people, as someone who's not really fully arrived, because they believe that if somebody has been baptized in the Spirit, the first evidence that they have been is that they will speak in tongues. Which translates into this: if you haven't spoken in tongues, you have not been baptized in the Spirit, as all Christians should be. And so there's that pressure. If you're going to be in a group that believes you have to speak in tongues to be filled with the Spirit, and that you know, you don't want to be one of those who acts like it's not important to be filled with the Spirit, then you're going to be under pressure to speak in tongues. I'm not saying you'll fake it. Some people might. I'm sure there are people who would fake things just to please other people. There may be people in those churches that don't speak in tongues because they're too honest to fake it. But also, there's probably people who do what others are doing and don't see themselves as faking it. They assume that what they're doing is what everyone else is doing and what you're supposed to be doing. They don't see themselves as faking. So there is, you know, there is learned behavior in probably every society of people, including Pentecostal churches. And it is true also that in Pentecostal churches, if you hear a lot of people speak in tongues, a lot of them sound very similar to each other. When that is true, I have to assume either there is some language unknown to me where the same sounds and the same words seem to occur frequently, or that perhaps some people are imitating others. I don't know. So I would say this. You wonder if I've spoken in tongues. I have. Did I used to, and have I renounced it? No, I still do once in a while. I've never done it in public. I've never done it in a church. So, I mean, even my wife has never heard me speak in tongues to my knowledge. So, I mean, it's not something I do in front of people, but it's a devotional exercise. It's a devotional gift. So, no, I don't renounce it. I believe the Bible teaches it. I don't believe everyone has to speak in tongues, but I certainly am persuaded that I have spoken in tongues in a legitimate sense. I know for sure I've never done it to please anyone. I know I've never done it to imitate anyone. I've only done it on occasions when I felt that's what the Bible describes, and when I was, you know, as a Spirit-filled Christian. So, you know, I don't do it every day. I'm not saying it would be wrong to, but I just don't. So anyway, that's me. Of course, what I do isn't the important thing. What the Bible teaches is more important. But in my opinion, the Bible does teach there is a spiritual gift of tongues. And therefore, I'm not going to say all these people who speak in tongues are faking it. But I'm also not going to say that in a society where everyone is in a sense under pressure to speak in tongues, that everybody who does it has the genuine gift. I think there's an element of both, the real gift in some cases, and learned behavior, as you called it, in other cases. So I'm kind of I'm going to walk the middle line there, not to be cowardly, but just because I think that's the nature of the reality as I see it. All right, let's talk to Brian in Pomona, California. Brian, welcome to The Narrow Path. Thanks for calling.
2: Hey, Steve, good afternoon. My question is in regards to the Mark of the Beast, and I believe I know your stance on it. You believe that it's symbolic.
0: Yes.
2: Regarding it being on your head and your hand, and I love that view. It makes sense to me. I have another view that I want to run by you. I don't know if you've heard of this, but it basically says that that the number 666 and the imagery of the beast in the Book of Revelation point directly to Roman Emperor Nero, and that ancient languages like Hebrew and Greek used letters to represent numbers, referring to gematria. And when you take the Hebrew spelling of Nero's royal title, Nero Caesar, and add up the numerical value of each letter, the total equals 666. And then some early biblical manuscripts list the numbers as 616 instead. Scholars note that the Latin spelling of Nero Caesar adds up precisely to 616 in that regard. So I wanted to know your perspective on that, Steve. Have you ever heard of this? What are your thoughts?
0: Well, no, I think you're quite right. I believe the number 666 is a reference to Nero. Now, what I believe about the beast is that the beast is not one man. But the beast, of course, has seven heads and ten horns. These seven heads are said to be seven kings. Some people would interpret them as seven Caesars, of course, over in Revelation 17:10. And we're also told in the same chapter that the ten horns are ten kings. So we've got 17 kings associated with it, and both the numbers 7 and 10 can be symbolic, which means it could be far more. The idea is that the beast is not one king or one ruler. The beast represents a system of multiple rulers. And the question is, you know, what specifically? Now, there's much in the description of the beast that is reminiscent of Rome, when we're told that it's the city on seven hills, you know, which is what Rome sometimes was called. Some people believe that that's a reference to Rome. And and some people think the seven kings that are the heads are the emperors. And it says that there are seven kings. Five are fallen, it says. That is, at the time Revelation was written, five of them were in the past. The sixth one was current, and he said there'd be a seventh. And it goes on to give more details. Now, in Revelation chapter 17, therefore, says that at the time Revelation was written, five of these kings had fallen, and one, the sixth one, was current. Now, it doesn't say that these kings represent emperors, but on the suggestion that they do, Nero was the sixth of the emperors. And therefore, to say that Nero was the current king of the beast. Now, there were other heads, other kings. The beast doesn't represent just Nero himself alone. It represents the whole series of political powers that have opposed Christ and the church, I believe, throughout history. And that Nero was simply the current head. He was simply the current manifestation of this beast in the days of his readers. And so he gave the number. He says, if you want to know the number of the beast, it's the number of a man. He says, you who are wise or discerning, calculate his number. It's the number of a name, the number 666. Well, he certainly was suggesting that the name of the beast could be identified by the wiser people in the church, which makes it very obvious he's not talking about a beast that would live 2,000 years later than his time. He's talking about somebody in his time that could be identified by a smart reader. So he says, those who have wisdom, let them calculate the number, the name of the beast. And so I believe he is telling them, and the gematria that you mentioned are true. You got that correct. The name Caesar Nero, or Kaiser Nero, translated into Hebrew characters, does come out to 666. So it's kind of a coded message. And I do believe that the 666 is a reference to Nero. But it doesn't mean that the whole beast is Nero. He's one of the heads, one of seven heads, and then there's ten kings, ten horns. I mean, there's a lot of political entities wrapped up in this beast. But the one that was current in the days that John was writing, I believe, was Nero. That's my understanding.
2: Okay, and last question, Steve. When Revelation talks about Babylon, I've heard it mentioned that it could be Rome, or they even say it's America. I've heard a lot of people talk about it being a Jerusalem. What do you think? Where do you think it is?
0: Yeah, there's a long list of possible identifications for Babylon. Since most people today assume a futuristic view of Revelation, they often are looking at it as some modern entity. Some have suggested America. Actually, back in 1972, when I was 19 years old, the first time I actually went to Europe to preach, I was talking to some Christians there, and I was dispensational at the time, but I don't know what they were. They could have been. But I said, people in Europe, I said, who do they identify Babylon as in Revelation? And they said New York City, which I thought was interesting because, that was not what most Americans were saying, but the Europeans from across the pond were saying, yeah, that looks like USA, New York City to me. People who take a futurist view are likely to take maybe America or some modern entity to be Babylon. Or many dispensationalists believe Babylon is symbolic for a corrupt religious system, just like the true church is the pure bride, the corrupted idolatrous church is the harlot, you know, which is Babylon. Now, I don't take the futurist view of Revelation, so I don't see those as likely. I think that Rome and Jerusalem are both very good candidates for Babylon, and a good case can be made for either of them. Now, it does say in the last verse of Revelation 17, the woman whose name was Babylon, whom you saw riding on the beast, she is that great city that rules over the kings of the earth. Okay, now that sounds like a reference to Rome there, because in the days of John, certainly Rome was that great city that ruled over the kings of the earth. However, there is a case to be made for Jerusalem in that role. And the kings of the earth, of course, Jerusalem doesn't really rule over the kings of the earth, and didn't in biblical times. But the kings of the earth is a phrase that can be translated the rulers of the land, by land meaning the land of Israel. And, for example, in Psalm 2, it says the kings of the earth have, you know, revolted against the Lord and against his Messiah. Now, the New Testament writers, the apostles in Acts chapter 4, were praying, and they quoted that psalm where it talks about how the kings of the earth have revolted against the Lord and the Messiah. And they interpret it in their prayer. They say, you said this, God, in Psalm 2, and surely it has come true, how that Pontius Pilate and Herod and the rulers of the Jews, they all have stood against your holy child Jesus. So it's interesting that the apostles referred to the rulers of the land of Israel as the kings of the earth, or identified that phrase in Psalm 2 as being fulfilled in the rulers of Israel. So it's possible that Jerusalem being the ruler over the kings of the earth, if the kings of the earth are understood the way that the apostles understood that phrase in Acts chapter 4, well then, if it's the rulers of the land of Israel, then Jerusalem could be seen as the city that rules over the land of Israel. So, I mean, it could go either way. I don't insist upon it, but I think that all in all, once all the data is gathered and cross-referenced with the Old Testament and so forth, it does seem like the harlot is probably a reference to Jerusalem. That is first century Jerusalem, which was destroyed in 70 AD. It is the case that Isaiah and Ezekiel both refer, and Hosea, both refer to Jerusalem. Well, Hosea doesn't say Jerusalem. Hosea is talking about Israel, but Jeremiah and Isaiah both, and Ezekiel, identify Jerusalem as a harlot. So the fact that the harlot shows up in Revelation, a book that has a great deal, I think, to do with Jerusalem, is is possibly an indicator. Now, why would Jerusalem be called Babylon? Well, earlier in Revelation chapter 11, verse 8, it says that the city where our Lord is crucified, meaning Jerusalem, is spiritually called Sodom and Egypt. Okay, so if Jerusalem's been called Sodom in Revelation 11, 8, and Egypt, well, I don't see any reason that they wouldn't also be qualified to be called Babylon. The point is that Jerusalem has become corrupt and apostate and therefore worthy of destruction, just like Sodom and Egypt and Babylon. So those are my musings on that.
2: Well, thank you so much, Steve. I appreciate the input. There's a lot to think about. And, have a great afternoon, and thanks
0: okay.
2: for that.
0: Thanks, Brian. Good talking to you. Joe in Santa Fe, New Mexico. Welcome to The Narrow Path. Thanks for calling.
3: Hi, Steve. I found your show a few months ago, and I'm really happy with your platform. And I have a question about, there's a large group of people that believe we're in Satan's little season, and I wanted to hear what you would say about that.
0: Well, the doctrine that we are in Satan's little season could take one of two forms. But the one that's become popular on the Internet is quite a conspiracy theory. For those who don't understand, the little season they're referring to is in Revelation 20, verses 7 through 8, where Satan is loosed after the 1,000 years of being bound. He's loosed for a little season to go out and deceive the world prior to Jesus coming back. Now, the amillennial view, which is widely held and has been widely held throughout church history, is that the 1,000 years in Revelation 20 is symbolic for the church age, and that at the end of the church age, Satan will be allowed to bring great deception and persecution on the church just before Jesus comes back, and that for a little while. But the popular view that has just arisen, I don't know when it arose, I hadn't heard of it a year ago, and I hear about it a lot now, the little season doctrine is very different than that. That is the view that the 1,000 years was a literal 1,000 years that ran from the time of the first century until about 1,000 A.D., and then Jesus came back. He actually literally came back around 1,000 A.D., somewhere around there, and Satan has been released to confuse everyone about that. And so, actually, what they actually believe is Jesus came back in 70 A.D., excuse me, and that there was a 1,000 years of peace, a 1,000-year reign of peace from 70 A.D. till, 1,000 years later. And then Satan was loosed and has brought deception. And that deception is seen in the fact that we don't believe that Jesus came back in 70 A.D. We don't believe there was 1,000 years of peace on earth. The history has all been rewritten, and we don't have any real reliable information about anything more than about 1,000 years ago, because ever since Satan was released, history's been rewritten. It's been hidden from us that Jesus came back and brought the 1,000-year reign of peace, and that the only reason we don't think so is because we don't have our history correct, and so we're all deceived. Now, this, to my mind, is total conspiracy theory, and it's not even one of the ones that makes a lot of sense, because the time of deception is said to be a little season, a little while, in Revelation 20, and this is contrasted with 1,000 years, which presumably is a long time. 1,000 years is definitely a long time by any measure, and so the time of the little season is contrasted with 1,000 years in terms of length, that the little season is short compared to 1,000 years. But on this view, 1,000 years has now been passed, and the little season is now been another 1,000 years, apparently. Or maybe they don't think it's been 1,000 years. Maybe they think it's only been, 100 years, but all the history from before 100 years has been changed. It's so conspiratorial that it doesn't merit any consideration. First of all, it's not the best interpretation of Revelation 20. There have been much better ones around. In fact, almost all the other interpretations of Revelation 20 are better than that one. It's not a responsible way of reading the Bible. But even if it were true, there'd be no way for us to know it's true, and nothing we could do about it. So what's the point? And that's the problem with conspiracy theories. They profess to know secrets that can never be revealed fully to the public, and about which nothing could be done. I've heard about the Illuminati. I've heard about a global Jesuit conspiracy. I've heard, lots of conspiracy theories over my life. And the one thing that comes to mind first is, what am I supposed to do about that? You know, is that, even if it's true, which I have no reason to believe it is, but even if it is, I can't know that it's true. And if I did know that it was true, I can't do anything about it. So I'm not going to worry about it. How about if I just stop speculating about stuff that can't be known and nothing can be done about, and get about the business God gave us to do? How about occupy until he comes? So, I mean, this idea of the little season that has become popular just in recent times, to my mind, it's total nonsense. And if it were not total nonsense, we'd have no way of knowing it was not total nonsense. And if we did know it's not total nonsense, there's nothing we could do to change it. So it's one of those things that people want to play with in their brains instead of going out and doing the serious work of following Jesus and spreading the kingdom of God. That's my thought about that. I need to take a break at this point, but we have another half hour coming up, so don't go away. 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
13: This world doesn't have all my answers. 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And until the harvest, not only is need growing, but opportunity is remaining.
14: 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In today's lesson, Pastor Brian explores Matthew 13. As Jesus shares the parable of the sower, he addresses an age-old question of why a good and all-powerful God would allow the weeds of this world to grow. Through this parable, we begin to see a better picture of how God, in his wisdom, prepares a great harvest as he works to redeem his people. You can find this lesson and many others when you visit unlimitedgrace.com. And while you're there, look for Pastor Brian's book, Unlimited Grace. Dr. Chappell reminds us of the power and mercy of God's grace that motivates and inspires us to serve our Heavenly Father. Let's hear now from Dr. Brian Chappell as he shares the lesson, The Parables of the King.
13: What does it mean, this parable of the kingdom? Maybe we get a glimpse in some recent headlines. The first, not unfamiliar to you, our national newspapers and news reports declare, Iran's top general says, wiping Israel off the map is achievable. Iran, the nation with which we currently have no nuclear treaty, that is raising havoc in the Middle East among many nations, that is wanting to eclipse all American influence. That nation has the commander of its Revolutionary Guard recently say of Israel, this sinister regime must be wiped off the map. And this is no longer a dream, but it is an achievable goal. And as the rockets are tested by Iran and show that they have adequate range, you know it is an achievable goal. But that's not the last of the headlines. One more recently comes in the form of a question. What nation has the most rapidly growing church in the world? What nation has the most rapidly growing church in the world? What nation do you imagine it is? It is Iran. Recently reported by the Frontier Alliance International, the underground church of Iran is the most rapidly growing church in the world. If God had answered our prayers, our wisdom, our schedule, he would have just wiped it off the map in our wisdom. But what was God doing by preserving the nation of Iran? But preserving a great harvest of souls. What is the nation that is the greatest long-term threat to the United States in economic as well as military competition? What is our nation's greatest long-term threat and competition? It's not Iran, it is China. What nation in the world has more Christian believers than any other nation in the world? What nation has numerically the most Christians of any nation in the world? What nation is that? That is China. And we, if we were following our wisdom, would say, God, you just need to fix this. You just need to take care of this. You just need to get this trouble away from us. Just fix it. I mean, we don't just ask the question like when we point to a nation of Iran saying, why doesn't the U.S. fix this? Why doesn't Israel fix this? Why, just for the sake of world stability, don't Iran's allies, China, Russia, fix this? Which begs the question that Christians ask, why doesn't God fix this? He can do it. He's the king over all. It's achievable. Why doesn't he just fix it? And we're not just talking about Iran. We're talking about our hurts and our fears and difficult bosses and the economic conditions and the diseases of our children. Why doesn't God, if he's God, if Jesus is the king, if his kingdom rules over all, why doesn't he just fix it on my schedule? And Jesus, speaking past all the fears and the tears that make us want him to fix things immediately, says, because I am preparing a harvest of souls. And one of the things that we are being taught in this parable is the kingdom of God is ripening. It's like the harvest that we see about us all right now. Everything is not ready all at once. But there is a harvest that God is ripening, and it takes time for that to be accomplished, and it may not be on our schedule. I mean, there are parables that we like to tell, and there are parables that we have to hear. The parable that we probably like the most and tell the most is the parable of the prodigal son, because it's Jesus describing the nature of a heavenly father. And while the prodigal son was still a long way off, his father saw him and was filled with compassion for him and ran to him and threw his arms around him and kissed him. And the son said, Father, I am no longer worthy to be called your son. But the father said, put the robe on his shoulders, the ring on his finger, sandals on his feet, kill the fattened calf and let's have a feast. This son of mine was lost and now he's found. He was dead and now he's alive again. And they begin to celebrate. And we love the parable that describes the nature of the heavenly father. But in this parable, Jesus is not describing the nature of the heavenly father. He is defending the nature of the heavenly father. Because our hearts look at our world and our lives and we say, God, don't you know about Iran? Don't you see what's happening in Syria? Don't you know about my cruel boss or my aching back? Or my abusive spouse? Or my rebellious child? Why don't you just fix this now? And Jesus, by explaining his kingdom as a field that is ripening, says we have to live for the time in this tension between the already and the not yet. In the fields all around us in this part of the country, we look at the fields that are ready for harvest, but the experienced eye looks and says it looks ready, but it's not all quite ready yet. I mean, some is ready, some is ripe, some is still ripening, because some is ready, but others not yet. Things need to mature till the full harvest. We sing it, first the blade, then the ear, then the full corn shall appear. There's a nubbin, then there's a tassel, then there's the harvest. Things have to mature. But when you're dealing with earthly realities of what that means, it means God is saying, what I've done in this world, in my harvest field, is I have planted my seed of the gospel truth that will take sin away as people trust in Christ, as they believe that there's one who is providing more for them than they could provide for themselves, who will forgive sin, who will cover over shame, will provide eternal hope that he's planted seeds of the gospel in men and women and boys and girls in this nation and nations across the world. And it's growing wonderfully. The harvest is springing up, but not without challenge, because there are weeds among the wheat that are growing at the same time. An evil one, evil in this world, has planted seeds of unbelief. It's sin, it's evil, it's hatred, it's prejudice, it's cruelty, it's disease, it's disaster, that make people say, if this is the kingdom of God, I don't want anything to do with this. And even believers at times struggle. And so we look at the words of the master's servants in verse 28, where they are saying to the master, do you want us to pull up the weeds that are ruining everything? And we know that what they're thinking is what we're thinking. And why'd you let the weeds get there? And you should pull up the weeds, God. You're in charge, pull up the weeds. And the answer of the master in verse 29 is, no, don't pull the weeds up yet. Lest in gathering the weeds, you root up the wheat. Let them both grow together until the harvest.
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13: God lets things ripen because he knows in this broken, in this fallen world, the roots of the wheat and the roots of the weeds are intertwined, and to pull up the weeds too soon is actually to destroy the harvest that God intends to grow, that he intends to mature. And so there are the Irans, and there are the Chinas, and there's the Indias, and there's the Indonesias. And we say, why not just get rid of them? And God is saying, because there's wheat there. Because my harvest is growing as I intend in my time, in my place. And it's already there, but it's not yet mature. And what is happening on the cosmic level with nations is also happening at the personal level in our lives that we're supposed to understand in this parable of the wheat and the weeds. After all, our hearts cry out, God, if you can take care of it. My grandmother is struggling so much. Just take her home. You can do it. It's achievable. Just take her home. It's better. It's beyond the suffering. Just take her home. And that can be a truly good and right prayer of faith. But God may know if her roots are intertwined with the roots of a grandchild who is needing to see a saint die well and in faith. And in suffering, trusting a greater Savior. And if it's not the grandchild, it may be a relative. It may be the way in which the family is ministering to her in a way that medical personnel are witnessing and seeing, because their roots, by God's design, are being intertwined with the roots of belief. And they don't even know how they're being put in the harvest as God is maturing the wheat that is even those who are currently weeds. It's not just older people. We have younger people. I would count myself among them at one point who would say, God, why do I have to struggle with these people at school who pick on me, who give me such a hard time? I have done nothing to them. And I hear that sermon about being blessed when others revile you and persecute you. But God, I'm really hurting right now. And it's hard for me, even at this time, to look back to my adolescence. And as the Lord has brought some of those of my persecutors to faith in their adult years, to still say, God, why did you allow that? And to, as a matter of faith, believe that their roots were intertwined with mine and other believers. And we look at the inequities of racism and oppression and ethnic cleansing and refugees. And we say, God, just fix this. He says, you know, I actually need some churches in this world who will unite with other believers across ethnicities and economic boundaries and civic fences and worship Christ together so that the world sees that's not who I am. Those people who are worshiping together, who are praising God for the way that He has worked in lives beyond all their differences, they're the wheat that I'm growing up to mature so many more. And the weeds can't be pulled up yet because they need the witness of the wheat. I think of it just coming down to such a personal level when some years ago we as a church were praying for my former student, Kenneth Bay, who was the longest held American in North Korea because he wanted people to pray in North Korea. And so he was arrested and held in a deprivation camp to change his mind. And he tells in his book about that experience, about it one time there was a guard who's watching over him in this terrible deprivation where his health is deteriorating, he is doing so badly, and the guard says to him, if your God loves you so much, why are you in this camp? And Kenneth Bay said, what if my God put me here so that you would know my God? And He loves you that much. As the roots of the wheat and the weeds are intertwined for the purposes of God who is establishing a harvest. Is that all proper interpretation? Is that really what the parable means? We don't really have to guess. Jesus Himself provides the interpretation, making it clear that our troubles, our difficulties are doing something. They're creating need in us. This world doesn't have all my answers. This satisfaction of whether it's my lust or my job or the riches that are being, if that's not really satisfying, if I'm seeing all the awful things that there's this deep sense of need, not only that I'm feeling, but that the people around me are feeling. And until the harvest, not only is need growing, but opportunity is remaining. And as need and opportunity work together, God is ripening the harvest. Jesus explains, verse 36, He left the crowds and went into the house. And His disciples came to Him saying, explain to us the parable of the weeds of the field. He answered, the one who sows the good seed is the Son of Man. The field is the world, and the good seed is the sons of the kingdom. The weeds are the sons of the evil one. And the enemy who sowed them is the devil. The harvest is the end of the age, and the reapers are the angels. Just as the weeds are gathered and burned with fire, so it will be at the end of the age. The Son of Man will send His angels, and they will gather out of His kingdom all causes of sin and all lawbreakers and throw them into the fiery furnace. In that place there will be weeping and gnashing of teeth. But then the righteous will shine like the sun in the kingdom of their Father. He who has ears, let him hear. There is need and there is opportunity. I'm telling you that that God is saying there is provision and it is eternal, and he's convincing us by the difficulties of this world that this world doesn't have all the answers. And there's opportunity for something better, longer, eternal. Jesus is better than this. And he's teaching us. What do you take away from the parable of the weed, wheat and the weeds? One just easy takeaway is the weeds will not last forever. They are here. That's real. But the weeds will not last forever. Evil may have its day. God will have the final say. He will reap his harvest. Until then, the weeds may threaten to choke, but they will not overcome. The farmer has his harvest, and he will ultimately bring in the sheaves that are the great expression of his own heart. How will that happen? Well, we don't have to guess again. John the Apostle in the book of Revelation talks about the harvest. I heard a loud voice.

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4: Took him to the car before the meal. And as they were going out of the restaurant, one of the girls asked her mom, "Mommy, will Jason always be this way?" And when my friend Ben got home from his trip and his wife told him that story, he said, "Well, what did you say?" When she said, "Will Jason always be this way?" What did you say? And she said, I didn't have anything to say. And then I hope with sensitivity and faith, he said to her, "Oh, yes, we have something to say. Jason will not always be this way. No more pain. No more tears. No fears. No night there. Because we live in the light of the Lamb." And he says what that means. "He who is seated on the throne said, 'Behold, I am making all things new.' The one who conquers will have this heritage. I will be his God and he will be my son." It's not true of everybody. For the cowardly, the faithless, the detestable, the murderers, the adulterers, sorcerers, idolaters, liars, their portion will be in the lake that burns with fire and sulfur, which is the second death. The weeds don't last forever. But neither does the Alzheimer's, nor the hatred, nor the oppression, nor the wheelchairs, nor the leukemia, or the family tensions, the struggles we have with one another or with ourselves. The weeds don't last forever. That is the promise.
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10: This is Olga Herman with Daily Minute Prayer. Recently, I was called a hypocrite for professing to honor my Lord Jesus, but not meeting the person's expectation of Christian generosity that she required of me. As Christians, we are still subject to the laws of the land and common sense, not to give away more than our obligations in fairness. Help us, Lord, in not being hypocrites and hoarders, but also to be wise and only help when we're able, instead of allowing others to manipulate us into incurring debts, regardless of the personal attacks against us. We need your guidance, Holy Spirit, as all of us have fallen into traps of overextending ourselves through guilt or held back through fear of lack. We forgive those who

0: expect too much from us, slandering us in the process, because we declared your holy name. We acknowledge, Lord, that your people are not perfect, but forgiven. In the infallible name of Jesus, he's the only one. Amen.
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3: This is Hugh Hewitt for townhall.com. Abdul El-Sayed is Hassan Piker, and Hassan Piker is Abdul El-Sayed. That's the bottom line for Michigan voters considering the race for the open Senate seat in the upcoming election. El-Sayed is the Democratic nominee. Piker is the progressive, regressive, transgressive Twitch streamer, vulgar, hate-filled, racist streamer, an online ranter who hates blacks, whites, women with seemingly equal passion. He thinks the United States deserved 9/11. None of this is a hidden secret. El-Sayed attached himself to Piker's hip in order to win the Michigan Democratic primary. If El-Sayed somehow fools the Michigan electorate into sending him to D.C. in November, Piker will push aside Bernie Sanders and AOC as the key kingmaker in the Democratic Party. El-Sayed is going to be facing GOP nominee Mike Rogers, a seven-term congressman from Michigan. Working in Rogers' favor, Michigan doesn't want to become known for the craziest hater in the Senate since the Civil War. I'm Hugh Hewitt.
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12: Abraham had seasons of overwhelming, dark, and faithless times. But he emerged as a shining example of deep and living faith. Here's Dr. Michael Youssef.
13: If you study the life of Abraham, you will know and you will discover that there was a progress. There were other things that were happening in his life before he could come to the point and say, by faith, Abraham was ready to offer God that is dearest and nearest. There was things that were happening in his life before he was called the friend of God. And we need to know them in order to be encouraged.
12: Welcome to Leading the Way with international Bible teacher and the author of more than 50 faith-inspiring books, Dr. Michael Youssef. Now, throughout the pages of the Bible, we read stories of people being used by God to accomplish great and mighty things. Some accounts highlight victories, other accounts, failures. Through both triumph and disappointment, God uses people, people just like us, to reveal and to fulfill God's plan for redemption. So up next on Leading the Way Audio, Dr. Youssef continues his faith-challenging teaching series called They Were Just Like Us, with a look at Abraham, Let's listen together.
13: You know, when I was a young Christian, I used to love going to Christian conventions. And in Christian conventions, you always get testimonies. They all talked about their triumphs and their victories. I began to think, you know, well, this is wonderful. I think this is great. We all need to hear about the power of God working in the lives of others. We all need to be encouraged to hear the power of faith working in the lives of others. I think we all need to be motivated and lifted up and encouraged to know that God wants us to be victorious, that God wants us to be more than conquerors through Christ, that God wants us to be daily marching in His victory parade, as Paul puts it. But my personal problem was, hearing all these victory, and only victory, I began to wonder, you know, what's wrong with me when I'm experiencing failure? What's wrong with me when I'm experiencing defeat? What's wrong with me when I'm experiencing downtime? What's wrong with me when I'm discouraged? Obviously, I will never be like these great giants, and I would get so discouraged. And that is why, when I entered the ministry, I made a promise to the Lord and a promise to myself that I will not only give God the glory for all the victories that He gives me, but I will not hide my failures and fake successes. That I'll be real. And that is why this series of messages from Hebrews chapter 11, they were just like us. And the whole reason why I named it, they were just like us, so that we don't stand there in helplessness, say, man, these were great giant for God. I could never do this. No. This whole series was designed to encourage us and to lift us up. It's designed to motivate us to be about God's call upon our lives, to reconcile the world to Him, to be ambassadors of the King of Kings, and to be witnesses for our salvation, and to be salt and light to a world that is rotting and dark. And so, in Hebrews chapter 11, verse 8 says, by faith, Abraham. If you study the life of Abraham, you will know and you will discover that there was a progress. There were other things that have been happening in his life before he could come to the point and say, by faith, Abraham was ready to offer God his dearest and nearest. There was things that were happening in his life before he was called the friend of God. And we need to know them in order to be encouraged and be lifted up. How he progressed in walking from one point of glory to another is very important. Why? Because we cannot get to the point of his life of willingness to trust God with everything that God gave him, with the most precious possession that he has, with his treasured object of his love, his most revered affection, his most loved item. See, for Abraham to get to that point, you must understand that his life was not failure free, that his life was not free from setbacks, that his life was not free of detours, and that he did experience a whole lot of discouragement along the way. But the point is not the setbacks and the failures and the detours and the weaknesses and the discouragement. That's not the point. The point is, what did he do with these setbacks? What did he do with these failures? What did he do with these weaknesses? What did he do with these discouragement? And so I want you to turn today to Genesis chapter 12, beginning of verse 1. What God is saying there, if you look at it, it says, Abraham, leave home and family and go to Canaan. He was in Ur of Chaldeans, southern Iraq. But the summary verse is in 11:31. You know, the Bible gives us a summary verse, then you go unpack the story. In the beginning, God created heavens and earth. And then he goes in to give us the story of creation, unpacks that one summary verse. Look at verse 31 of chapter 11 of the book of Genesis. There you find the Terah, that's Abraham's father, and Sarah, Abraham's wife, and Lot, that's Abraham's nephew, got together, And it looks like the father is the one, Abraham's father is the one who's saying, let's go. And he led them. That's just a nice Middle East way of saying the patriarch, the older in the family, is the one who led the way. But it was God who spoke to Abraham. Now, listen to me very carefully. For Abraham to take his father Terah with him when he's leaving Ur to Canaan is like you taking your mother to your honeymoon. Did you get that? I know it's rough, but it's unthinkable. I'm going to show you why. Now, knowing the Middle East culture like I do, I can imagine what the old man did. I can only imagine. His father, Terah, looked at him and said, what is this? You're leaving me behind? What are you doing? Where are you going? You're going to leave your poor old pop behind? You're deserting your poor old father after all that he's done for you? Guilt, guilt, guilt. I tell you. Man. Who's going to take care of me in my old age? Your brother Nahor, he's a scatterbrain. He can't take care of me. You're going nowhere without me, boy. Now, parents of adult children, let me just have a word with you for a second. Give your adult children space. You've got to give your adult children room to grow, room to succeed, room to fail as they walk with Christ. Room to be themselves in life. You've got to help them leave and cleave. And God wanted Abraham to break away from his father's idols and idol worshiping. He wanted Abraham to get away from his pre-God life. But that's not all. Look again, verse 31 of 11. They were journeying from Ur to Canaan. There was only one route to go from one place to the other. And Abraham doing this in obedience to what God told him. But to go from Ur of Chaldees, some people call it Ur, either way. So to go from Ur to Canaan, you have to go through Las Vegas. And here's the problem. What happens in Las Vegas? They stayed in Las Vegas. That's where they stayed. Of course, the Bible doesn't call it Las Vegas. It calls it Haran. And Abraham's father gets to Haran, and he loves the carnival atmosphere of that city. And he says, let's just stay here, my boy. This is great. Wait a minute. God said Canaan, not Haran. Now, I told you Abraham's obedience was not without its detour. Beloved, listen to me. When you begin your walk with God, when Jesus Christ becomes the Savior of your soul and the Lord of your life, every one of us who began a walk with God, we leave our Ur, whatever your Ur is. Your past life without Christ. You leave it and you get out and you move on. And you progress in your walk toward Christ-likeness. Theologians give it a big word, call it sanctification, but it is a process of growing toward Christ. So if you've been a believer for a number of years and you're not growing, begin to worry. And so Abraham was progressing not only physically, but he was progressing spiritually toward full obedience. And most of us, as we begin our walk with Christ, sooner or later, we're going to run into our Harans. And your Haran and my Haran might be different. And the place of temptation and detour for you is different from mine. But the thing is, we're all going to be tempted with Harans in our lives. And for Abraham, that's understandable because he has to go through Haran. He couldn't avoid Haran. And I often say it's okay to refuel in Haran. It's okay to grab a fast food from a fast food restaurant in Haran. But don't stay in Haran. Don't dwell there. It's one thing to look, and it's another thing to go around the block to come back for a second look. Haran was the site of the great temple honoring the moon god. And old Terah got there, and man, he thought he died and went to heaven. I mean, this is idol worship of idol worship. I mean, old Terah came in front of this Caesar's palace, and he wouldn't move. He wanted to check in. And he said, son, I'm imagining this, okay? Don't look for it in the Bible. I know God said to you in Canaan. I know God told you to go there because it's a promised land. But we came so far, let's just stay here. It's just as good as Canaan. One place as good as the other. What difference does it make? Now, believing friend, listen to me. I know what I'm talking about. How many times did you find yourself, whether it's because of a coworker, or because a friend, even a family member, a neighbor, a partner in business, how many times because of somebody else whom you are supposed to influence for Christ that you found yourself being influenced by them? How many times have you found yourself compromising your convictions, selling your birthright, and refuse to walk by faith and continue to live by sight, and you decide to settle for something that is far short than the plan of God for your life? How many times that a person, no matter how near or dear to us, tempted you to be contented in partial obedience to the Word of God? And Abraham should have said, Father, God said Canaan, and Haran won't do. Beloved, don't settle for Haran, whatever it may be for you. Don't settle for that. No matter who is tempting you to stay there, don't let fear keep you from going all the way to Canaan. Don't let fatigue stop you from moving all the way to perfect obedience. Don't let outward attraction of the valley keep you from going into the mountaintop. Abraham was a man of faith, but he was just like us. He was just like us. But really, when you think about it, he didn't have preachers, he didn't have pastors, he didn't have fellow Christians and small groups and fellowships and Bibles and books by the truckload and television programs and radio programs, and I'm all for that. So you understand, in context, he didn't have any of this, he just heard the voice of God. And so take things and balance them. He was just like us. He was tempted to abort the plan of God for his life. He was tempted to settle for second best. He was tempted to give in to the detractors in his life, even if it was his father. You know, so many believers are praying for revival, and I rejoice in that. So many people praying for a genuine Holy Spirit revival to come upon our nation. And I agree with that prayer. I totally agree with that prayer. But please listen to me. Revival will not come to God's people who are living in partial obedience. Revival will not come to Christians who have settled in their harangues and refusing to go on with God to Canaan. And so God had to come to Abraham again, 12:1, 2, and 3, and says, move on to my plan for your blessing. Move on for my plan of effectiveness, because down the road in that same chapter, he says, in you all the families of the earth shall bless themselves. How? They're going to come to believe in the God of Abraham, and they're going to be blessed. And God says, move on to my plan of effectiveness for you. Move on in my plan of being an ambassador of the King of Kings. Ah, but that's not all. When Abraham and his family finally get to Canaan, God appears to him again. Verse 7 of chapter 12, the book of Genesis. He said, this is the place that I'm going to give you. This is the promised land. This is the land for your descendants. Ah, but as soon... as Abraham faced his first problem, as soon as he faced his first challenge, as soon as he faced his first difficulty, he took things into his own hands and went down to Egypt. I want to say something else before I explain this. The fact that you are at the center of the will of God does not mean that you will not face challenges. It does not mean that you will face difficulties. It does not mean that you're not going to face temptations. It does not mean that you're not going to face horrendous discouragements. But don't sit in that discouragement. Don't allow discouragement to render you ineffective. But to his credit, Abraham, as the book of Hebrews tells us, lived in a tent but built a stone altar. Both are an indication of an act of faith in God, to his credit. But nonetheless, Abraham runs to Egypt. He goes in there and he lies to Pharaoh about Sarah. Oh, in our postmodern culture, we wouldn't call it a lie, really. It's sort of partial lie. It's a kind of a white lie, isn't it? It's sort of a half lie, not quite lie. Because Sarah, after all, was half-sister. So, I mean, he said to Pharaoh, Sarah is my sister. You know, he really didn't quite lie big time, but God thought he did. See, in the Old Testament, going to Egypt is a symbol of living in the flesh. In the Old Testament, going to Egypt is a place we go to when you're running away from the Lord. Egypt is a symbol of worldly wisdom. Egypt was a symbol of being shackled by the chains of the world. And the first thing that happens when you run away from the will of God, the first thing that's going to happen to you is that you're going to be overwhelmed with fear. If fear is possessing you now, you need to ask yourself the question, am I at the very center of the will of God? And that's what happened to Abraham. He became a fearful man when he got to Egypt. All he can think of is the life and the well-being and the welfare of his wife's husband. That overwhelmed him. Why? Because Pharaoh, when he saw a woman that he wanted to add to his harem, he would kill the husband. And Abraham panicked. Have you wondered what really went on in the mind of Abraham at that time? I mean, he really, I know God... I know God promised to bless me. I know that he told me that. And he promised to give me descendants like the sand of the sea. I know God did all this. Oh my goodness. But if Pharaoh kills me, all of that's over. You see, he hadn't got to know God yet. He hadn't got to know God as you got to know God. Abraham had not learned fully now to trust in God completely, as we will see in the next message. He did later on. But please hear me right on this one. The tragedy that I see among believers across this land, those who have been walking with God for years, those who have experienced God's faithfulness for years, those who have experienced God's protection many a time, those who have experienced the hand of God numerous times, those who have experienced the provision of God many times, those who have experienced the deliverance of God numerous times, those who have experienced the goodness of God and the mercy of God, those who have experienced the blessings of God. And yet, instead of going on to solid food, they go back to milk. It's a tragedy. And they still don't trust God with whatever it is precious to them. In Genesis 16 and 17, Abraham falls in that scheme of Sarah's having a son by her maiden Hagar, and Ishmael was born. But that's not all. In Genesis 20 and 21, Abraham lied again to Abimelech, the same chapter, the same verse. And then he gets rebuked by a pagan, and yet again. Why? Because God wanted to protect the purity and the integrity of Sarah. Because the Messiah is going to come out of the loins of his descendants. Now you understand why. Before I could tell you about the friend of God, by faith, Abraham. Before I could tell you about the man who had power with God. Before I could tell you about the man who fully trusted God, I needed to tell you that it was not all victory all the way. But the question that I want to leave with each one of you, what do you do with discouragement? What do you do with failures? What do you do with setbacks? What do you do with knockdowns? What do you do? The one thing you must never do is sit in your failure or sit in your setback. Here's what you do. Three things I'll tell you very quickly, and I'm not going to elaborate on them, just the headlines. Number one, face failure head on. Don't try to fake success. Face it head on. Secondly, learn from your failure. Don't waste your failure. And thirdly, never let failure be an excuse for not getting up and trying again. For out of jaw of defeat, God wants to give you victory.
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18: Shalom, beloved. I'm Rabbi Schneider. Here's a word for you today from Leviticus chapter 20, verse 26. Thus you are to be holy to me, for I, the Lord, am holy, and I have set you apart from the peoples to be mine. Being holy, it's not just about being different, although it includes being different and separate. But being holy is also about being fully devoted to the Lord. The Lord said, I've set you apart from the peoples, get this now, to be mine. The question we want to ask ourselves is, are we fully giving ourselves to the Lord to be His? I hope we are, beloved, because that's the way that we love God.
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21: When George Washington accepted command of the Continental Army, Americans were fighting a king and determined not to replace one form of unchecked power with another. Washington understood the difference between authority and ownership. In 1775, he declared, "When we assume the soldier, we do not lay aside the citizen." Even as commander of America's army, Washington remembered that he remained one of the people, and that the power entrusted to him was never his to keep. He did not fight to rule America. He fought so Americans could govern themselves. Washington's example gave the young nation something more than victory. It gave America a standard for leadership. Those who hold power must remain accountable to the people they serve. Because in a free nation, leadership is not ownership. It is a duty and a trust.
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26: This is Senior Pastor Jamal Bernard from the Christian Cultural Center, and I want to welcome you to today's message. Wherever you're listening from, at home, in the car, or on the move, I believe this message is going to challenge, inspire, and help you grow. Now, let's get into today's message. First of all, I'm excited about today's show because it means a lot. It means a lot. I'm here, sitting here with an individual I never thought I'd be able to sit with. And the reason why, because back in 1986, we were in the kitchen watching this game on this small television, right? And my mother is yelling, because my mother's a sold-out Mets fan. And she's rooting and yelling. And I've never seen my mother this excited before. And this is the game of the year. 1986, Mets World Series. And
0: all you hear is a bunch of screaming, and I'm like, man, I would love to meet that team. And my mother's like, yeah, me too, but you know how things are. We never get to meet anybody from the team. And now I'm getting a chance to sit here with Darryl Strawberry. Darryl Strawberry, thank you for being here. I'm so excited about this. You know, going from watching your TV, sitting down and getting a chance to speak with you.
1: Well, bless your mother's heart, you know. Cheering his own back in those days. You
0: yes,
1: know, those were the good
0: exactly.
1: old days. And, you know, it was pretty cool. I mean, we had a great team, and it was great for the city of New York to be able to be over in Queens and bring excitement like we did. For those years, you know, it was just like year after year. You know, everybody always talk about the fact, you know, we're talking a little baseball here, so mm-hmm. I might as well dive into it.
0: Yeah, let's go. And just like I told my mother, I said, Mommy, I'm going to be with Darryl Strawberry. She said, tell him he traded. He's a trader. I said, Mommy, I thought you liked him. She said, no, I still like him, but he left us, you know. So, yeah, let's talk about baseball.
1: Well, yeah, as we talk a little bit about baseball, I always tell the fans, you know, I told the fans that I'm doing my number retirement, that I was sorry for leaving, and I really, truly mean meant that from the bottom of my heart, because New York was home for me. All those years of starting here and making a name for myself and making a name in Queens, and a lot of people didn't know, you know, they look at baseball today and they think, well, it's the Yankees run New York. And
0: you know,
1: back in the 80s, the Yankees did not run New York.
0: Not at all.
1: We had the back page and we were the news, and
0: yes.
1: and it was all about us and how good we were, and we were young.
0: Mm-hmm.
1: And what people don't understand is I was a young black player.
0: Yep.
1: And Doc Gooden was a young black player. Black players wasn't seen at that time of being great as standouts in Major League Baseball. And we come here, I come here at the age of 21, and stand on the platform and perform. You know, was it a lot of expectations? Yeah. Was it a lot of pressure? Yeah. But I believed in myself that I could do it, and I wanted to do it at the highest level. And I, you know what I didn't realize? I didn't realize I would end up being drafted by the New York Mets out of mm-hmm. high school, the number one
0: Wait,
1: pick in the draft.
0: Out of high school? You got
1: high
0: drafted?
1: School. Yeah, I was the first pick in the draft out of Mets in 1980.
0: Wow.
1: So I was supposed to be, you know, the so-called black Ted Williams.
0: Yeah.
1: You know, Ted Williams was white. I was like, who is Ted Williams? <You know?
0: laughs> But that's crazy, because, you know, think about it. You to compare you to a white guy, because you don't have any other people that look like you to be compared to, was a major thing as well. It just talks about the climate in which you were coming into the Major League Baseball in.
1: It was, you know, and to be compared to a Hall of Famer like Ted Williams, and they all said I was like Willie McCovey because I was so long and tall, and he was a big left-hand hitter. And, you know, to come and play in New York and under that kind of pressure and expectations and deliver.
0: Mm.
1: You know, New York is not an easy mm-hmm. place. You know, people talk about playing in a place like New York. I tell them, I say, you better be careful what you ask for.
0: Exactly. Because
1: you just might get it.
0: Yeah. Because we love you or hate you. Right? There's no medium.
1: There's no in-between.
0: Yeah, not at all.
1: You know, with the fans in New
0: yep.
1: York. And that's a learning lesson. That I had to learn playing here at an early age. You know, when I was 21, and I go on to win Rookie of the Year, and then I go on from there. And then we become champions of New York City, you know, after so long over in Queens. And then the expectations just constantly started to build up.
0: Yeah.
1: And I think for me personally, I really thrived on that because I wanted to be in the spotlight of playing. I mean, I'm from Southern California. I'm from L.A. So I come out of there.
0: We forgive you.
1: And I appreciate it. And I come out of there and I come here and you stand on this platform mm-hmm. and it's different. It's a
0: yeah.
1: different animal, you know, playing in a place like this, a big city and the people. But it was fun. You know, I think if you... You, as an athlete, if you don't accept the challenge of a plan here, it's going to eat you up.
0: Yeah. Especially because we just had won the Super Bowl, right?
1: Yes.
0: So the Giants just won in January, right? Now here it is. We're in the summertime, and we're, you know, the Mets is on the line. It was like, okay, you got to perform.
1: Yes, well, it was kind of the Mets and the Giants at that time.
0: Yes.
1: LT,
0: mm-hmm.
1: you know,
0: yep.
1: Phil Sims, all
0: yes,
1: those guys.
0: Exactly.
1: You know, Carl Banks, you know, you talk about all those great players that they had over there. Pepper Johnson, you know, you remember those guys because they were, like, running the city just like we were running New
0: mm-hmm.
1: York City. And it was a fun time. It was the 80s. You know, we didn't have social media. We didn't have TikTok, her talking, that talk. So we didn't have to worry about, you know, people, you know, filming us, you know,
0: mm-hmm.
1: out and stuff like that. And didn't have to worry about what was going to be next, what headline was going to be next. You know, so it was really fun to be able to just be you.
0: Yeah. Yeah. And that's difficult, especially like nowadays. Like, There's nothing that's hidden. You know, you find it. If you want it, you can find it. Some story, some headline news. You know, we were just talking about it. This young guy who just, all he does is just finds information. And that's his talent. And he became famous on Instagram just finding information. So if you needed the new information and most accurate, this guy will find it for you.
1: Isn't that incredible?
0: Yes.
1: I mean, just to find information,
0: yep.
1: You know, for whatever it may be, on somebody or person of stardom and public figure, they can find any type of information. If you're not low key about who you are, mm-hmm. It's going to be out there and it's going to be online.
0: Yeah.
1: That's the scariest part about the times we're living in today compared to what it was like back then. Mm-hmm. It was like free will. You could be free. You could really just let your hair down if you had any, and just be you, and nobody was always, on you. I think now it's a very challenging time, what we have to deal with everybody that has a, has a phone and, mm-hmm. and has a computer, and they get information right away.
0: Yeah.
1: There's no wait. Are you sure? No, they're just like, I have the video here. Oh Lord, they would have had a lot of videos on me back in the day.
0: I thank God though, right? Because we got thank God. I'm like growing up. I'm like I thank God that they didn't have those camera phones when I was growing up.
1: Oh my God, yes, indeed.
0: Yes.
1: They would find out some information on things that they don't need to know about.
0: Exactly,
1: and. That's a different part of life, mm-hmm. different time we're living in and everything. So I clearly understand and I get it.
0: So I know we started about baseball. Started talking about sports and baseball. I'm excited about being able to sit here with you. Your father, your husband, you're a spokesperson. You're a Hall of Famer. But who is Darryl Strawberry? For those who don't know who you are.
1: That's a really good question,
0: This was a journey for you to be able to answer this question, right?
1: No question, it was a journey to figure that out,
0: mm-hmm.
1: Because life is truly all about figuring out who you are, not what you do. Yeah. I think we get caught up into what people do a lot, and we see the stardom, and we see the success, and we see the lifestyle and living and what they have, and we think that's it. And that's not really it, what it is. At the end of the day, I've been to the top of the mountain. Nobody's there.
0: Mm.
1: You're there by yourself.
0: Well, that's a powerful statement. Can we stop right there real quick? In essence, you're saying that the top of the mountain is lonely.
1: It's very lonely. And nobody's there. You think everybody's your friend, but in reality, they're really not.
0: Mm.
1: Because when the storms of life do come, then you really truly find out about who really is your friend.
0: And you've had some storms.
1: And have had some storms. I'm grateful for the storms. I'm glad for the storms.
0: See, that's another statement right here. You're just dropping little nuggets here because for some Christians, they have problems with the storms, right? And you said you're glad for the storms.
1: Well, the storms of life are going to make you better. Either you in a storm coming out of a storm, a storm going away.
0: Mm-hmm.
1: And the storms of life are going to make you better. Or you're going to drown in the storm.
0: Yeah.
1: And if you drown, you lose.
0: Mm-hmm.
1: But if you don't drown in the storm, you're going to come out and you're going to become better.
0: Yeah.
1: Better than ever. Mm-hmm. Because of the life lessons that you have learned. And I think that a lot of times people don't want to learn the lessons of life. They want it to be an easy lifestyle, instant gratification fix. And then if it's that way, you'll never appreciate how to become the man that you need to become.
0: Mm.
1: Because if you have everything, you believe you can do whatever you want to do.
0: Yeah, yeah.
1: Because this is what a society, listen, I've had everything. I know what it's like to live behind community gates. I know what it's like to be privileged and have everything,
0: mm-hmm.
1: but actually have nothing. Just accumulating a bunch of stuff and saying, well, look at me, but at the end of the day, who am I and what's the purpose of this life?
0: Yeah.
1: How do I fulfill the promises over my life? The promises over my life was not baseball. That was just a part of my life, but the promises over my life were far greater than baseball. After I experienced the downfalls of life, and what I mean by is, I today I don't need stuff to make me happy.
0: Yeah,
1: You know what I'm saying? That's a big thing, you know, that think we go through as human beings. We think if we get more stuff, we're going to be all right. No, you're not. You're just going to have more bills, and you're going to have more headaches.
0: But Biggie said it. He said more money, more problems, right?
1: You're going to have more problems. You're going to have more haters.
0: Mm-hmm.
1: You're going to have a bunch of stuff that you got to deal with.
0: Exactly.
1: And can you deal with it? And a lot of times, we can.
0: Yeah.
1: You know, we can't deal with it because we wasn't created to deal with it. I mean, I think, you know, celebrities make life look good.
0: Yeah, they do.
1: You know,
0: yeah.
1: because they have money, and if they have problems, they can go get a lawyer and they can get somebody to get them out of the situation.
0: Mm-hmm.
1: But that doesn't solve the brokenness on the inside.
0: Mm.
1: Yeah. And I think we'd be missing out on what's broken on the inside because we all have some brokenness on the inside of us.
0: Yes.
1: And a lot of times we don't deal with that brokenness. So we try to fill that brokenness with everything that we buy. Well, I buy a new house, buy a new car, buy, yeah, the house is a house, a car is a car.
0: Mm-hmm.
1: It's going to get old after you drive it off the lot. And after you live in a house for a little bit, it's going to get old. But that piece, that empty piece on the inside of you,
0: mm-hmm.
1: that's still empty, is still there because we tried to fill it with all these things.
0: Yep.
1: And there's no satisfaction in all that. I mean, I know that for a fact because I did it myself.
0: Yeah.
1: You know, so somebody else can tell you, well, he doesn't know what he's talking about. Yeah, I do. I know exactly what I'm talking about because that used to be me. You know, for the grace of God, there go I. I'm not there anymore. You know, I'm in a totally different place of what life is all about and how to make life count and how to be a real father, a real husband,
0: mm-hmm.
1: because a lot of times if you don't see that in your household and you don't see a man, you don't know what a man is supposed to be like.
0: Yeah. So let's talk about that, right? So here it is, you're a young individual, right? You know, did you know you wanted to play baseball, right? That's the question. When you were younger, growing up, because everybody, you know, the young cats now these days, oh, yeah, I want to be, you know, the next LeBron. I want to be, you know, the next football player, the next this, the next that, you know. But did you always know you wanted to play baseball?
1: See, I knew I wanted to be the next me. I didn't want to be like anybody.
0: Mm.
1: And I think that's what happens, in the generation of back when we were growing up. It wasn't about being like anybody else. I mean, you saw guys play, and you're like, man, that guy can play. You know, when I saw Pete Rose play,
0: mm-hmm.
1: I was like, man, that guy can play. He doesn't have all the talent like all the other players in the league, but his hustle and his effort is amazing. And then when I saw Dave Parker playing for the Pirates in right field, I was like, man, he can play. He's 6'5", just like me. He can run, hit, and throw. And I said, man, I could do that too.
0: Yeah.
1: And those are the kind of things you tell yourself, and then you have to get to that place inside of you. You have to believe it.
0: Yeah.
1: Okay? It's not about anybody else trying to direct you and tell you you can do it. You have to believe that for yourself that you can do it, because I grew up in a dysfunctional home. I didn't have a father. You know, my father was a complete raging alcoholic.
0: So you had a man in the house, but you didn't have a father.
1: I only had a man in the house for so long until he came home for that last time drunk again,
0: mm-hmm.
1: you know, yelling at my mother and woke the house up,
0: mm.
1: and me and my brothers went into action. You know, we darn near killed him.
0: So when you went into action, what do you mean? Like you went into action?
1: We went into action, Mark, when we got up and told him just get out of the house and leave us alone. For the last time, you know, because we had experiences so many times.
0: Now, you sugarcoating this. You know, you sugarcoating this. You have a frying pan?
1: I'm not sugarcoating it. I'm going to get to the real goody part of that,
0: right,
1: you know.
0: Right.
1: For me and my brothers, you know, because we woke up in the middle of the night and we were just over it.
0: Mm.
1: You know, my older brother Michael told him, why don't you just get out here and leave us alone? So he breaks out a shotgun and said he's going to kill the whole family.
0: Mm.
1: Okay, so me and my brother Ronnie, we've had beatings from him and rejection from him. So Ronnie jumps into the kitchen and grabs a butcher knife. And I go right behind him and grab a frying pan. So we were thinking to ourselves, this is it. The only person dying in here tonight is you. I don't know what you're talking about. You're talking about, you know, 14, 15 years old kids,
0: mm-hmm.
1: you know, and that had made this point and finna make a big statement.
0: Yeah.
1: You know, that we're gonna kill him because we hate him. You know?
0: And that's powerful. Like, first of all, let me say, their frying pans back in those days aren't the little Teflon flimsy frying pans. Like, these were healthy frying pans, right? You know,
1: right.
0: So don't get it twisted. Like, it wasn't, you know, get the picture right. You know, put your knife in this old school, thick frying pan, right? But the fact that you were at a point, right, you know, talking about the brokenness and where you were mentally, emotionally, where you were ready just to to seek freedom in killing this individual, right? Freedom from the abuse, the alcoholism, yes. The freedom, your mother's freedom and stuff like that. To be at that point, have you ever sat and just thought about, where you were at that point where you were ready to take this man out?
1: Yeah, I used to always reflect back on it because we were completely done at that point, that night. Mm-hmm. And had it not been for my mother getting us out of the house, we would have killed him.
0: Mm. So that was your mission. You were going to do it.
1: Yeah, we're going to kill him. We're going to kill him.
0: In spite, you don't care what was going to happen.
1: Because he broke out the shotgun, and we didn't know that there was no shells in the shotgun. My mother had told us she had taken them out.
0: Mm.
1: But she made us get out of the house that night, and we were like, no, we're not leaving the house. We're not leaving you in the house with him. And she was like, my mother was this little, and she was just a charismatic woman, who took care of kids. Yeah. And she was not about to let her kids enter into this situation.
0: Yeah.
1: So she forced us to get out of the house, go to the neighbors, and stay down there for the night. And we did. And when we came back the next day, he was no longer there, and he did not come back. And it was a really happy moment for us, because I always saw people, it came close to being a tragedy. It could have been a tragedy that night. It is, a black family, and Southern California, kids kill their dad.
0: Mm.
1: And of course, if that happens, they're going to lock us up.
0: Yep.
1: We're gone.
0: Yeah.
1: We're history. And there's no stepping into a baseball, baseball uniform, anything. I always tell people it was my pain that led me to my greatness, but it was my greatness that would eventually lead me to my destructive behavior.
0: Mm.
1: Because pain is real.
0: Say that again. It was your pain that led you to your greatness.
1: It was my pain that led me to my greatness. Pain can lead you to your greatness.
0: Mm-hmm.
1: But eventually your greatness will lead you to your destructive behavior, because you're not well on the inside.
0: Mm.
1: You have not been healed. You have not experienced being delivered, from your brokenness. Brokenness is so real, and it's so much history of brokenness in African Americans' community and kids. And we grow up in South Central, and we grow up with the gangs, the drugs, and you make decisions. Is it going to be the streets, or is it going to be playing ball or going to school? And I did a little combination of both. In junior high, I was always at the gangs. I was in the gangs and fighting all the time, getting kicked out of junior high. My mother just was like, what's wrong with him? My other brother, Ronnie, he didn't go to school at all, because of the rejection,
0: mm-hmm.
1: Not having a male figure in our life and the beatings, because my father used to make us take off our shirt and lay us across the bed, and he used to beat us with an extension cord that he cut from the vacuum cleaner. I remember the old vacuum with the extension cord. So that was our beatings. If you did any type of infraction, you got in trouble in school, you already knew coming home what she was getting.
0: Yeah.
1: You're just going to get a beating. It's just, you're going to lay across the bed, you're going to have to take your shirt off, and you're going to have webs all over you, just marks all over you. It didn't matter if it was on your face.
0: Wherever it landed.
1: It just got you, And the thing about it was, we come to find out about my father, we learned about him through his grandmother and his aunties, and they were like, well, your father used to call him Sonny Boy, and he was strong, played sports, softball, but they were saying, his father was an alcoholic, and he was only child, and his father beat his mother in front of him constantly like that.
0: Wow.
1: So he was repeating that same behavior.
0: Wow.
1: Of what his father was doing. And if the cycle's not broken, mm-hmm. it just continues to go.
0: Yeah.
1: So he repeated that, and then I would go on and be just like him. I promised to myself when I used to cry in the room that I would never be like him. I would never touch my kids when I had kids. I used to cry. I was like 14 years old, and I used to say, I'm never going to touch my kids. So that's one thing I did get out of it, as when I became an adult and had kids, I never whooped my kids, because I was left scarred.
0: Yeah.
1: And I didn't want them to feel that, because I knew what I felt like. I knew the deep hatred that I had down inside me towards my father, even throughout my baseball career, playing ball and everything. He was never a part of my life. So I was in so much pain for that. And then I go on to have my own kids, and I didn't do that to my kids. My kids have never suffered like I did, but my wife suffered just like my mother did.
0: Mm.
1: I became him.
0: All right, so you became him to the woman.
1: Yeah.
0: But to the kids, you were
1: I was different.
0: Wow.
1: I was different to the kids. And the mothers used to like, you need to spank him. I goes, no way.
0: that comes from the manifestation of trauma, right? So we look at unresolved trauma and the brokenness of an individual. We're going to talk a little bit about mental health and how you resolved that in your journey. But please continue to share the story, right?
1: So I end up being just like him. Abusive with the wives, alcoholic, just like him, drinking, womanizer, just like he was, pulling pistols in my wife's face and stuff like that, just all the same things that I saw,
0: mm-hmm.
1: I became.
0: Yeah.
1: But I had promised to myself I wouldn't be like him. I end up just like him.
0: Yeah.
1: You know? Yeah. The only part I didn't. Is I didn't affect my kids.
0: Wow. And the thing is, like my dad raised us, he said, whatever you fail to forgive, you have a high tendency to repeat. You know, and when we don't look to forgive, and forgiveness does not necessarily mean bring the person back into a space where they can hurt you, right? First time shame on you, second

0: Life can be messy, but you don't have to figure it out alone.
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4: It's transformation. It was a transformation.
5: Well, I was like, you know, I knew I was called a long time ago. I mean, I got saved at a Morris Cirillo Crusade in 1991.
4: Oh, wow.
5: In Anaheim, California. When I went to sign with the Dodgers, I was broken, empty. My first marriage was falling apart. My first wife, uncle, took me to a crusade, and this is the first time I heard the gospel of Jesus Christ. And I sat up there for 4 days at this crusade. I had just signed the biggest contract of my life, and I should have been happy. My life was falling apart. And I was hearing about, you know, the gospel of Jesus for the first time, and all I did was weep for every night at the crusade. I don't know what I was weeping about. I was just crying, you know, because he was talking about Christ and how your life can be different. Mm-hmm. And eventually, on that Sunday, he would say, whoever want to come down, he's going to lay hands on them, if you like, and pray over you. So when Sunday came, I went down to the altar, and he laid hands on me, and the power of God came over me, and my belly was flowing like a river, and
4: wow.
5: I was speaking in tongues immediately. And some guy said, I don't know who you are, but God's called you. I was like, I thought to myself, oh my God, he sounds just like my mother. Because my mother had told me that.
4: But that means your mother was a praying mother.
5: She was.
4: Yeah.
5: She was a woman of faith.
4: Yes.
5: Okay, so mom was praying while I was living the heathen lifestyle, playing Major League Baseball.
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1: This is Hugh Hewitt for townhall.com. Abdul El-Sayed is Hassan Piker, and Hassan Piker is Abdul El-Sayed. That's the bottom line for Michigan voters considering the race for the open Senate seat in the upcoming election. El-Sayed is the Democratic nominee. Piker is the progressive, regressive, transgressive Twitch streamer, vulgar, hate-filled, racist streamer, an online ranter who hates blacks, whites, women with seemingly equal passion. He thinks the United States deserved 9/11. None of this is a hidden secret. El-Sayed attached himself to Piker's hip in order to win the Michigan Democratic primary. If El-Sayed somehow fools the Michigan electorate into sending him to D.C. in November, Piker will push aside Bernie Sanders and AOC as the key kingmaker in the Democratic Party. El-Sayed is going to be facing GOP nominee Mike Rogers, a seven-term congressman from Michigan. Working in Rogers' favor, Michigan doesn't want to become known for the craziest hater in the Senate since the Civil War. I'm Hugh Hewitt.
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8: One of the things that we shouldn't be surprised here, did you know that when you preach the gospel, one thing that will happen is division? The gospel itself divides.
9: Pastor Brett Metter says God strengthens those who stand for his truth.
8: When you choose to follow Jesus, not everybody's going to support you in that decision. When you preach the gospel, you will find division oftentimes. Jesus talked about that, didn't he? That's really something that is promised here in the Bible. This is what's happening in Paul and Barnabas. We'll see that.

0: It's been said that successful ministry creates opposition, and that's what Paul and Barnabas certainly experienced while ministering in Iconium. Though many believed, they were also met by others that not only rejected the message, but stirred up others to reject the messengers. Pastor Brett Metter has more from today's Word in a verse-by-verse account from Acts chapter 14.
1: We left off on our first missionary journey of Paul. Thus far, we kind of saw, bounce to, Cyprus and the two main cities there, Salamis and Paphos, and then Perga, and then Antioch. And then Iconium was where we left off. And things start to heat up there in Iconium here in chapter 14. Let's read verse 1. It says, "And it came to pass in Iconium that they went both together into the synagogue of the Jews, and so spake, that a great multitude of both of the Jews and also the Greeks believed." So good news. This is people believing. They're hearing the word and believing. But there's always the but there, verse 2. "But the unbelieving Jews stirred up the Gentiles and made their minds evil affected against the brethren." Paul and Barnabas are preaching the truth. And what do these people do? They come and dilute the truth with poison, falsities. And sadly, it's going to cause quite the stir here. So let's take a look. It goes on in verse 3. It says, "Long time therefore abode they, speaking boldly in the Lord." In other words, Paul and Barnabas didn't give up. When the poison was being put out, Paul and Barnabas said, "We're going to hunker down and keep preaching." They kept going a long time, boldly in the Lord, "which gave testimony unto the word of his grace and granted signs and wonders to be done by their hands." Notice how they handled the poison. And this is something in a culture of poisonous words. How did they handle it? We can learn from this. Number one, they started speaking about the grace of God. That's what it says here. While they were bashing the truth, the Jews, Paul and Barnabas just focused, even as it says in verse 3, they gave testimony unto the word of his grace. How can the people of Iconium, the pagans there, turn toward Jesus? His kindness. Remember, Romans 2:4, it says, it's the Lord's goodness that leads men, or kindness that leads men to repentance. That's the right thing to do. God has a deep love for each person in Iconium. And Paul and Barnabas are trying to reach them with his grace. That's pretty important. The second thing that they do here is they keep preaching the grace of God to the people, but then they also start doing miracles, signs and wonders. These guys went and preached the word first. The word was the priority, and it seems to me that the miracles came after. And that's kind of the perfect order. I believe that's the order that Jesus talks about. In Mark chapter 16, if you recall, when Jesus is kind of signing off in the Gospel of Mark, he says, "And these things shall follow them that believe. In my name they shall cast out devils. They shall speak with new tongues. They shall take up serpents. And if they drink any deadly thing, it shall not hurt them. They shall lay hands on the sick, and they shall recover." This is what Jesus said. But one of the things that I love about this to remind, what does it say at the beginning? "These signs shall follow them that believe." One of the things we've done wrong, it's not following after signs and wonders, it's the signs and wonders that follow after the believers. I think some churches have got that backwards. Let's look for miracles. It's all about the Holy Spirit and miracles and speaking in tongues. And that's not really the order here. You first, the followers of Jesus, they're saved by the word of God and discipled. And then the signs and wonders follow them that believe, not believers following after signs and wonders. That's a real problem. Well, all that to say, I do believe in miracles. Don't diminish that, but let's keep our priorities straight is kind of the idea. Well, verse 4, it says, "But the multitude of the city was divided, and part held with the Jews and part with the apostles." Now notice here in verse 4, this is one of the places you should note, by the way, where this is the first time, by the way, Paul and Barnabas are called apostles in the book of Acts. And the reason that's important is there's a little bit of a debate, who are apostles? And the way I see it in the Bible, and most, I think most theology agrees with this, it's not me, but that Jesus was the big time apostle. He was sent by the Father. Apostle means sent out, sent one. So Jesus was sent by the Father. The ultimate apostle is Jesus. Then Jesus sent out the 12 And they were also called apostles. So that's clear. Nobody debates that. But some would say that's the end of the apostles. There's no more apostles. But the problem is Paul becomes an apostle. Now, their argument with that one is, well, Paul was sent out by Jesus too, because they would say the definition of an apostle is someone who was sent by Jesus specifically. And Paul was sent there on the road to Damascus and that whole thing. So some would say, okay, we'll let Paul in the apostle program. But then suddenly you got Barnabas here mentioned as an apostle. We'll see that even in other times. In Acts 14:14, there's another time that they're going to call Barnabas an apostle. So the question is, what constitutes an apostle? And that, I believe, is very simply those who are sent, sent ones. But apostles, as far as being sent by God, I think if you're a Christian, I think we've all been called by Jesus to that Barnabas level of apostleship. So just something to think about there. Well, they were called apostles in verse 4 and verse 5. And when there was an assault made, both of the Gentiles and also of the Jews with their rulers, to use them despitefully and stone them. Oh man, things are heating up in Iconium. It was just them preaching, and now that, you know, they're actually talking of stoning people to death. And there's kind of a war starting, a riot almost, between the Gentiles and the Jews. They were wanting to kill them because of sharing the gospel message. Can you imagine that? Do you ever wonder if our day might see, some of us might be alive when it's hated, you'll be hated so much to be chased down and killed as an apostle, someone who's called to preach the gospel? I could see a day in the not too far future, honestly, depends on how things go, that whether you're rewarded for preaching the gospel or tortured, I hope we don't change. I hope we're quick to preach the gospel like Paul and Barnabas. We'll see that. But one of the things that we shouldn't be surprised here is, did you know that when you preach the gospel, one thing that will happen is division? The gospel itself divides. When you preach the gospel, you will find division oftentimes. Jesus talked about that, didn't he? Let me read, it's a lengthy scripture, but I think it's worth reading right now because this is what's happening in Paul and Barnabas. Matthew 10, verse 32 says, "Whosoever therefore shall confess me before men, him will I confess also before my Father which is in heaven. But whosoever shall deny me before men, him will I also deny before my Father which is in heaven. Think not that I'm come to send peace on earth. I came not to send peace, but a sword. For I am come to set a man at variance against his father, and daughter against her mother, and daughter-in-law against her mother-in-law. A man's foes shall be they of his own household. He that loveth father or mother more than me is not worthy of me. He that loveth son or daughter more than me is not worthy of me. And he that taketh not his cross and followeth after me is not worthy of me. He that findeth his life shall lose it. And he that loses his life for my sake shall find it." Brett, contradiction in the Bible. Jesus said, "I did not come to bring peace on earth." But the angel said, when Jesus comes, peace on earth, goodwill toward men. Well, there's different kinds of peace we're talking about there. There is going to be world peace and global peace when Christ comes. And it's because of the first coming that he died on the cross that the sins of the world will be reconciled. It is his second coming where ultimate peace will be realized through the Messiah, Jesus. But in the gospel era here, the idea of when you become a Christian and you start sharing the gospel, don't be shocked if your family members hate your guts. When you choose to follow Jesus, not everybody's going to support you in that decision. Family, friends, coworkers. How many of you, when you became a Christian, somebody close to you was divided from you because you became a Christian? That's really something that is promised here in the Bible. That's the bad news, sad news, I guess. The good news is when you become a Christian, you become a part of a humongous family. We're part of a big Christian family. You're like, "Brett, but there's some weird people in our family," just like everybody else's family. You always got the Uncle Bob, you know, with the lampshade on his head. We have those in the church too. But I have found the church family to be a glorious family, one that I'm so thankful to be a part of. And it's such a wonderful thing to have people in the faith. Even though your family might have bailed on you, you can know that God's family is here, and they should be. Now, sometimes church family doesn't behave very good. I hope love abounds. That's what we pray all the time here, that love would abound in this church. Now, when you become a Christian, getting this new family, we get to go to church together, have fellowship, serve with one another, have watch parties where we're gathered together in a smaller group and have good fellowship. You know, to spend time, like reach out and love on people and get to know people. One of the, probably the most easy ways to get really plugged in is through volunteering. Some of our volunteer groups, man, some huge friendships and links and celebrations of, you know, someone's going to have a baby, so they just throw baby showers. And like some of the internal stuff I wish would happen with everybody in the church, that is all happening with volunteers. All that to say, plugging into church, can I just say? And then you don't even have to be an elder or a deacon or one of our deaconess kind of women, you know, or you don't have to be on staff. But plugging in, getting to know people, that's what how you solve that division of your own family. The sorrow of losing some of your real family, that comes, your church family becomes almost more real in some ways. Well, so huge division, riot starting. We shouldn't be surprised. Don't be surprised if that happens in your own house, if you're saved. Well, verse 6 says they were aware of it, of the, you know, division, the possible violence. And so they fled to Lystra and Derbe, cities of Lycaonia, and unto the region that lieth round about. And there they preached the gospel. Wherever they go, man, now they're running for their lives. They're fleeing Iconium. So they went from Iconium, and then they went to Lystra. There's something kind of fun about this. I nerd out on this, so I'm sorry. But some critics claim Luke, who wrote the book of Acts, made a huge mistake saying Lystra and Derbe were cities of Lycaonia. They said that's incorrect. There was no joining of Lystra and Derbe. And that was what was the standard thought. And so they all said Luke just got this wrong. Never a good bet when you say the Bible got something wrong. Never a good bet. Well, sure enough, William Ramsey, if you know who that was, demonstrated that Lystra and Derbe were indeed together during the Roman province of Lycaonia, but only between 37 and 72 AD. So they were joined together and for a very short time, and they proved this with archaeological digs. They found, you know, the inscription that said that they were joined 37 to 72 AD, which would be right exactly the time period when this story came down. So again, the Bible is correct and the stupid pipe-puffing cardigan sweater-wearing guys were wrong. Another nail in the coffin to the scoffers and the cynics. Well, what were they doing there? Preaching the gospel, it says. And one of the things I'd like you to kind of remember this before we go into the story from the beginning here as we read it. But if you recall, there was the people of Lystra and Derbe, they believed a mythological event happened in their cities. And that was, remember, Mercury and Jupiter, or Romans names for Hermes and Zeus, came and visited their town. And, you know, there's the Zeus temple just outside of the city of Lystra. And it was said to be, they were poorly treated by the townspeople there of Lystra and Derbe. Because of that, you know, Zeus and Hermes were getting a little ticked. But a nice older couple, the man was named Philemon, the woman, not the Philemon of the Bible. By the way, this is a myth too, so it's not in the Bible. It's probably not even true. For sure it's not true. They thought it was true though. So the man and his wife, Bacchus, the woman, they were a little old couple that had a suspicion that there was something important about them. So they did show hospitality to these these gods of the myth, you know. Well, if you remember what happened, Zeus and Hermes took the couple out by in front of the Zeus temple and turned them into trees. And there they stood for all to remember as a memorial. Man, you should be nice to Hermes and Zeus. Although, after turning them into trees, I didn't really think that was very kind. I'd say maybe kill them next time they come. I don't know. Anyway, no, I'm just, Zeus and Hermes were false gods. They didn't have power, but the people believed this. So there was this sort of crazy level respect for Zeus and Hermes in Lystra and Derbe because they thought never again will we allow them to show up in our city without us being kind to them because otherwise they'll destroy everybody in the city like they did last time. So that's the vibe in this town when Paul and Barnabas stumble into town. And then we read on, it says in verse 8, and there sat a certain man at Lystra, impotent in his feet, being a cripple from his mother's womb who had never walked. The same heard Paul speak, who steadfastly beholding him and perceiving that he had faith to be healed, said with a loud voice, stand upright on thy feet. And he leapt and walked. Wow, what a cool thing. Now notice a couple things. When the Lord heals someone, he does it thoroughly. I think that's important. I love that. This guy's walking and leaping. He's been crippled from his birth. What a testimony to the people of Lystra. But there's something that's kind of specific here. You notice that there was this whole thing where in verse 9, You know, Paul is steadfastly beholding this guy. What does that mean? It means he looked at him intently. And it's a funny thing. He was looking for, it seems, faith. He was looking for faith. When you pray for healing, do you intently look at the person you're praying for and saying, does this person have faith? Why intently looking? To see if he had faith to be healed. By the way, Jesus would do this at times. He would intently look upon someone before he healed them. There's something about that I think we can learn from. And I think the idea is faith, I think, this is just as you kind of put all the Bible stories together, faith needs to come from the person being healed, but it also needs to come from the person who's praying for the healing. Are both required? Not necessarily. But faith is required. Do you remember the Lord when he healed the man sick of the palsy, when the guys lowered their buddy down to the, through the roof? And it says, and when Jesus saw whose faith? The man on the bed? No, the four buddies. When he saw the faith of the four dudes that lowered him, then he turned and said, your sins are forgiven you. And then the whole thing, so you know that I have power to forgive sins, take up your bed and walk. And the guy was healed. But it's interesting, Jesus was, oh, these four guys have faith. Of course, Jesus had perfect faith, unspeakably perfect faith. But there's something about when you're praying for healing to remind the person who's sick, you know, God is able to heal and speak words. You know, faith comes by hearing and hearing by the word of God. And you know, the Lord is able to heal us of all of our sicknesses. None of these diseases will have a grab on us, you know, to remind people that, you know, the faith is part of the deal. So remember what the Bible says about healing. Faith is often really accompanied by that. So I find it interesting that sometimes people may not have faith and they think, well, I'm not going to pray even because I don't believe God can heal. But if you have faith the size of a grain of mustard seed, you can move mountains, the Bible says. Don't forget that. And that's what's required. So this guy believed and Paul saw it in his eyes somehow. This guy has faith. So he walked over and lifted him up and said, you know, take up your bed. And he went walking and leaping. And you can pretty sure be like the guy we saw earlier and praising God. You can assume that. Well, then the trouble begins, verse 11. And when the people saw what Paul had done, they lifted up their voices saying in the speech of Lycaonia, the gods are come down to us in the likeness of men. And they called Barnabas Jupiter or, you know, Hermes and Paul Mercurius or Zeus because he was the chief speaker. Then the priest of Jupiter, which was afore their city, brought oxen and garlands unto the gates and would have done sacrifice with the people. So maybe Paul wore a cool top hat with wings. I don't know. Why did they think Paul was the you know, Hermes guy? Probably because he was the one doing most of the speaking, because Zeus in their myth was more quiet, but more of the authority. And that's why they thought Barnabas was that way. It's amazing how people can, you know, think other people are like gods and we worship them as gods. Thou shalt have no other gods before me. One of the big 10. But we value things greater than God. If we want to be honest, perfectly honest, you know, sometimes we think, oh, well, I would never think that. But, you know, are there times where you valued stuff or been more thankful for something other than God? We have to kind of be careful about that. You know, when you really see the way we sort of exalt humanity, and we worship our celebrities and our athletes and the way we throw our accolades to them, it really is embarrassing. I think we do more homage to some of our celebrities and even our politicians. Watch out for this, you know, this idea of exalting people. Could this be perhaps one of the most dangerous times in Paul's life? Well, Brett, that was when he was shipwrecked or bitten by a viper, or maybe in this chapter when he's going to get stoned to death. That was dangerous. I think you might be right, but could it be that really this was dangerous for Paul? Because suddenly, like, they're gods. Was it at all tempting? We don't know. We don't know that, but I've seen where ministry and ministers can start believing their press. Now, I'm pretty amazing. You know, I'm kind of a big deal. And they start believing, and they forget that they're wretched, miserable sinners just like everyone else in their congregations. And that's something celebrity pastors or celebrities, man, we should really guard against that. This might just be one of the most dangerous times for Paul. But Paul and Barnabas come through with a glowing record of, they rip their clothes as we keep reading here in verse 14, which it says, when the apostles, Barnabas and Paul heard of it, they rent their clothes and ran in among the people crying out, saying, sirs, why do ye these things? We also are men of like passions with you, and preach unto you that you should turn from these vanities into the living God, which made heaven and earth and the sea and all things that are therein. So ripping the clothes, that's a show of real disapproval, to say the least, of their worshiping Paul and Barnabas. But notice Paul is not preaching to this city the same way he preached to the Jews. To the Jews, he was preaching the history of Israel, like Stephen. Here he's preaching more about the extra biblical proof of God, because they're not Bible believers. So we're seeing how Paul does more what we call apologetics. That is to talk about and prove the validity of the Bible or of God without using the Bible, because there's a lot of people that say, I don't believe the Bible. So what does Paul do? He goes to creation. And verse 15, the living God, which made heaven and earth, the sea and the things that are therein. Paul's preaching that there's a God that's true, and their God, Mercury and Jupiter, Zeus and Hermes, are fake. And so he goes to creation. We looked at that. And then he talked about free will is what made the world messed up. Verse 16, who in times past suffered all nations to walk in their own ways. Verse 17, nevertheless, he left not himself without witness, in that he did good and gave rain from heaven and fruitful seasons, filling our hearts with food and gladness. And with these sayings, scarce restrained they the people that they had not done sacrifice unto them. By the way, this kindness that's mentioned here from God in verse 17, to all men, giving rain and fruitful crops, this should be seen as a witness of God's power and his love for people. It's something theologians, they sometimes call this common grace. You know, we talked about how there's no excuse. Romans 1 says that. Because creation, but even the rain that we get, it's just God showing kindness. And people want to attribute that to hydro cycles of the earth and biology and the world and what's going on with, the way water circulates. No, it comes from God. It's a gift from God. And this is what Paul argues with them.
0: 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All right, Pastor Brett is with me now, and we have talked many times about your teaching style of preaching verse by verse through the Bible. What impact in people's lives have you seen by teaching straight through God's Word?
1: I have to admit, there's times when I reach a certain book of the Bible, I think, oh boy, you know, I wonder how the church is going to receive this book, you know. But every single time, without fail, that passage ministers to our congregation. People come up to me after the service saying, Pastor Brett, who told you what I was going through at this time? And it's because that scripture specifically spoke into their heart. And I just found that even in the minor prophets or wherever you might be in the Bible, I've had even people say, Brett, you teach through Leviticus? And I say, absolutely yes. And our church, one of our biggest growth spurts in our church was when I was teaching through Leviticus. And it's because the Word of God is, in fact, living, powerful, sharper than any two-edged sword. And people are starving for the full counsel of God, not just our favorite passages, but the whole book. Lo, I come in the volume of the book. It's written of me. That's speaking of Christ. So that's why we love it. Every book of the Bible.
0: Oh, thank you, Brett, for explaining why going verse by verse like you do is never a bad idea. 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
4: We've got some mostly cloudy skies, low-level clouds out there this morning, along with some light drizzle as you head down Long Island. That's going to clear out. We'll see partly to mostly cloudy skies throughout the day today. High temperature up around 80 degrees this afternoon. Tomorrow morning, start off a low of 67. We hit a high of 77, but the rain returns during the day tomorrow. Continues overnight tomorrow night into Sunday, a low of 69, a high of 82 Sunday afternoon. I'm Storm Guide Stat Live Meteorologist Stephen Paul.
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8: 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But you can take away the gun temporarily first and then go through the process. You don't have to go through the process and then take away the gun.
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9: Pursuing God Moments with Pastor Donna Batiste. In Psalm 73, the writer struggled. He said, "But as for me, my feet had almost slipped. I had nearly lost my foothold, for I envied the arrogant when I saw the prosperity of the wicked." Like the psalmist, we too may complain when our trials seem heavy and others appear to prosper. But the end of the psalm reveals the true blessing of the believer. In verses 23 and 24, it declares, "I am always with you. You hold me by my right hand. You guide me with your counsel. And afterwards, you take me into glory." And verse 27 warns about the wicked. "Those who are far from you will perish." Listener, remember, behind every God-initiated testing, there is a perfect plan of God. For us, that plan is glory with him. So stop envying the wicked.
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10: Proverbs chapter 6, verses 16 through 19. 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Number 6 is a false witness. Ripple effects of a false witness can often go undetected or unseen. 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Women who have lied about being assaulted. Children who have learned to manipulate the system to get an adult that they are angry with in deep trouble. False witnesses have made it harder for honest people of integrity to use their authority effectively to serve and protect, and, tragically, true victims to get justice. A false witness who pours out lies. 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
14: We are the first generation that could literally get the gospel to pretty much everyone. So here's a challenge I have for you. Would you take the gospel to people who have offended you, or people you're not comfortable with, or people you don't even necessarily want to be with?

0: If you find a great restaurant or see a good movie, chances are you're not shy about mentioning it to someone else. We like to pass along helpful suggestions. But so many of us just don't feel comfortable in suggesting someone consider the hope of the gospel. We'll talk about that reluctance today on A New Beginning. As Pastor Greg Laurie continues his studies in the book of Acts, we'll learn to follow the example of our first century forefathers and discover the thrill of spreading the good news.
1: Grab your Bible and turn to Acts chapter 10. And the title of the message is Never Say Never. Think about this for a moment. We are the first generation that could literally fulfill the Great Commission in our lifetime. Think about that. Because of all of the technology that we have today, we could literally get the gospel to pretty much everyone on the planet. But that's a big project. We can just stop and think about our own life and going into our own world. So the book of Acts, it's the work of the Holy Spirit that happened through the lives of ordinary people. It was the Spirit of God working through the Word of God in the hearts of the people of God. And it was said of them that they turned their world upside down. Well, now in the book of Acts, we have sort of a shifting of the gear, if you will, and there's a change in the strategy of the church, where they now seem to get a better understanding of the simple fact that they were to take the gospel to everyone. Everyone needed to hear it, not just the people that they were personally comfortable with. Also, before us here in Acts, is a story of a man who was searching for God. He was a true seeker of God. And if a person is really seeking God, God will make himself known to them. God promises in Jeremiah 29:13, you'll seek me and find me when you search for me with all of your heart, and I will be found by you. And the name of this man was Cornelius, and he was a centurion. And this is a pivotal moment with his conversion, because now the church is going to leave not just bringing the gospel to their fellow Jews, but to non-Jews or Gentiles as well, to go out there and impact everybody. Acts chapter 10, starting at verse 1. And by the way, I'm reading from the New Living Translation. In Caesarea, there lived a Roman army officer named Cornelius, who was a captain of the Italian regiment. He was a devout man. He feared the God of Israel, as did his entire household. He gave generously to charity and was a man who regularly prayed to God. One afternoon, around 3 o'clock, he had a vision, and he saw an angel of God coming toward him. Cornelius, the angel said. Cornelius stared in terror. What is it, sir? Which, by the way, when an angel appears, it's a good idea to call him sir, right? And though Cornelius is a powerful leader of others, he knows greater power when he sees it. And the angel replies, your prayers and gifts to the poor have not gone unnoticed by God. Now send some men down to Joppa to find a man named Simon Peter. He's staying with Simon, a leather worker who lives near the shore. Ask him to come to visit you. So we'll stop there. Looping back now to Cornelius. He's a centurion. By the way, it was not easy to become a centurion. They commanded 300 to 600 troops. One of the historians of the day named Polybius described centurions as men who were not so much the venturesome daredevils as they were natural leaders known for their steadfastness and dependability in the heat of battle. So Cornelius, he's a leader. He's an intelligent man. He's a level-headed man. He's a respected man. And like most Romans of his day, he would worship Roman gods. They had many gods that they would bow before: Jupiter, Mars, Venus. Many of them would even worship Caesar as a deity. So this was the world he lived in, but he knew this was not the answer. Something about the Jewish people and their worship of the one true God fascinated him. They were monotheistic. They worshiped one God. He was polytheistic. He worshiped many gods. He was drawn, but he didn't really know how to believe quite yet. He was a true seeker, and God was about to make himself known to this man. Now, here's what I find interesting. An angel appears to him and says, go talk to Peter. You're going to get the answers to all of your questions. Why didn't the angel just give him the gospel? Because the job of angels is not to preach the gospel. That's our job. Our job is to preach the gospel. How can they believe in him unless they've heard about him? How can they hear unless someone tells them? Asked Paul in Romans 10:14. So here we have Cornelius and the Lord's getting him ready. Meanwhile, back in Joppa, we have Simon Peter. God's prepping him. He's getting these guys ready to meet each other. It's going to be an explosive moment in church history and in the strategy of the church. Peter is sitting on the rooftop of the home of a guy named Simon the Tanner. That doesn't mean that he laid out and got tans all the time. That means that he had hides of leather and such. And so he was a leather worker, if you will. And Peter is hungry. Acts 10, now go over to verse 9. The next day, as Cornelius' messengers were nearing the city, Peter's up on the flat roof to pray. It's around noon. He's hungry. He was hungry, not hangry. And while lunch is being prepared, he fell into a trance. And he saw the sky open and something like a large sheet was let down by its four corners. And in the sheet were all sorts of animals, reptiles, and birds. And then a voice said to him, "Get up, Peter, kill and eat them." Verse 14, "Never, Lord," Peter declared. "I have never in all of my life eaten anything forbidden by our Jewish laws." The voice spoke again and said, "If something God says is acceptable, don't say it isn't." Okay, we'll stop there. Okay, this would be like a very health-conscious person having a sheet or a sail or a picnic blanket, if you like, lowered from heaven with all of the foods that you are not supposed to eat. You know, In-N-Out Burger, Chipotle burritos, nachos with extra cheese, pizza. By the way, I just named all of my favorite foods, literally right there. You just heard them all. And, you know, and saying, "Eat, oh, I can't eat that. I'm into healthy foods." Or it'd be like me, having a sheet lowered from heaven filled with wheat germ and kale and tofu and things of that nature, right? And so, but the idea here is this is not about food. This is about people. This sheet with all of these critters that were on it is a metaphor that God is giving to Peter. And he's saying, leave your comfort zone and go to a new group of people, specifically the Gentiles.
2: Pastor Greg Laurie will have the second half of his message in just a moment. Well, Pastor Greg, it's such an encouragement to us here at A New Beginning when listeners tell us how this broadcast has impacted their life.
3: Yeah.
2: In fact, some people even call us and leave a recording of how the program has affected them.
3: Mm-hmm.
2: That's really the way that impacts us most, because we get to hear that in their actual voice. Isn't that true?
1: Oh, yes. I can't tell you, Dave, how many times I've met people just out and about, and they'll tell me of how they came to Christ hearing our radio broadcast. That's such a blessing to me. And I want other people to hear those stories. So here's my question to you. Have you made a commitment to Jesus Christ listening to A New Beginning? And maybe you came to Christ at one of our Harvest Crusades or are watching something we did online or whatever it is. But if you came to Christ through our media ministry, I'd love to hear your story. And I want to hear it in your voice. I want you to tell me what happened to you, and we just might use it and put it on air. And a lot of people will be blessed to hear what God has done in your life. So there's a number you can call. It's a designated number. So only call this number to share your story. And Dave, what is that number?
2: Yeah, it's 866-871-1144. You can call anytime. Again, 866-871-1144. Tell us how the Lord has used this ministry to bring you to the Lord. Well, we're talking about the importance of sharing the gospel today as Pastor Greg presents his message from Acts 10 called Never Say Never.
1: You know, we're in a time in the church now where I don't think division is ever necessary, but I see people dividing over really small things, second tier, even third tier things. And your group gets narrower and narrower. It's down to pretty much us four and no more. And I'm not sure about you other three, right? And this is not the time to divide. This is the time to unify and get back to our primary mission that God has given to us. When a secular culture sees a divided church, they don't care about what we say. And here's what Paul reminds us of in Ephesians 4:3. Make every effort to keep yourselves united in the Spirit, binding yourselves together with peace. And so make every effort to get along with people. Make every effort to not divide from people. And it's interesting that this happened in a place called Joppa. Does Joppa ring a bell with any of you Bible students? Of course, you remember the story of Jonah. And God called Jonah to take God's message to the people of Nineveh, who were renowned for their wickedness and cruelty. And Jonah flat out refused, and he got a boat going in the opposite direction from a little place called Joppa. I've been to Joppa. It's a seaport in Israel, and it's a beautiful little spot, actually. And so there at Joppa, Jonah ran from God. You know the rest of the story. A great storm came, and he was thrown overboard and swallowed by a great fish. Ultimately, he repented and was given a second chance and went to Nineveh and preached to them, and a great spiritual awakening broke out. But it's interesting, it's Joppa. Joppa's the place where God was directing Jonah and now Peter to go to people they were not necessarily comfortable with. So here's a challenge I have for you. Would you take the gospel to people who have hurt you? Would you take the gospel to people who have offended you? Would you take the gospel to people who have mistreated you, or people you're not comfortable with, or people you don't even necessarily want to be with? Let me illustrate it from my own life. As you know, my mom was married and divorced 7 times, and she was an alcoholic and went from husband to husband. And there were a lot of boyfriends in between, and I went along. Her name was Charlene. I was on Charlene's wild ride. You've heard of Mr. Toad's wild ride. I was on Charlene's wild ride. And so after I came to Christ, I pretty much had a full-time ministry sharing the gospel with my old dads. I'll put them in quotes. Some were successful. I was able to share the gospel with Oscar Laurie, the man who adopted me and whom my mom left. And I was able to lead him to the Lord toward the end of his life. That was fantastic. Well, my mom leaves Oscar. I get out of my classroom, and the Cadillac is loaded with a bunch of luggage, and we're on our way to Hawaii to meet my, quote, new dad, who I'd never heard of before. Well, he too was an alcoholic and a violent drunk. And one night they got in a fight, and he took out a wooden statue and hit my mother, knocked her unconscious. She landed on the floor. I came out of my room as a little boy and saw my mom lying in a pool of blood, and he was holding the statue up in a menacing way. And I remember it. It was such a weird statement. He said, "Go back to bed. She's fine. It's just ketchup." Well, I knew what it was, and I climbed out the window of our house and went to a neighbor, and the police were called, but she left him, understandably. So now, fast forward, I'm a Christian, I'm a pastor, and I'm preaching in Honolulu, and someone comes up to me and says, "Hey, your dad is very sick. I don't know how long he's going to live. Maybe you should go talk to him." And I said, "No, thank you." Why did I say no, thank you? Because he hurt my mother. I had a hard heart against this man. Even as a Christian, I wanted nothing to do with him. And the Holy Spirit spoke to my heart and said, "Go talk to him." So I went. And I sat down with him, and I told him all about Jesus and what Jesus had done for me. And he was like, "Yeah, well, that's good. Well, I'm preaching across the street here, literally across the street from where you live, at this place called Waikiki Show. Would you like to come?" No, he wanted nothing to do with it. But here's my point. I've never converted anyone. My job was to obey God. And I went to him and did what God wanted me to do. Is there a guy like that in your life right now? Maybe it is your father. Maybe it's a stepfather, your mom, a stepmother, somebody else that you're so hard against right now. Go to them with the gospel. That's effectively what Peter was being commanded to do. And so he obeyed the Lord. Unlike Jonah, who went the wrong way but got rerouted and eventually got it right, Peter did immediately what God called him to do. Go to Acts 10, verse 24. They arrived in Caesarea the following day. Cornelius was waiting for him and called together his relatives and close friends to meet Peter. Peter entered his home and Cornelius fell to the floor before him in worship. Peter pulled him up and said, "Stand up, I'm a human being like you." Cornelius got up and they talked together and went inside and where the others were assembled. And Peter said, "You know, it's against the Jewish laws for me to come into a Gentile home like this. But God has shown me that I should never think of anyone as impure. So I came as soon as I was sent for. Tell me now why you sent for me." Such an amazing story. God's getting both of these guys ready. The Roman centurion bows before him, which is pretty amazing. I mean, the centurion, an officer in the Roman army. The occupier is bowing before the occupied, the Jewish people. And this was a great act of humility, but it was really an act of worship. Peter says, "Get up on your feet, man. I'm just an ordinary human being just like you." But now Peter's getting it. Okay, Lord, I think I've got to figure it out. I'm putting two and two together, the sheet, all the weird creatures, kill and eat. This is the Gentile. I'm supposed to go to Gentiles. I got it. All right, Lord. And Peter preaches the gospel to Cornelius. And the result was he is converted. Think of what God can do to the life of one person.

0: Pastor Greg Laurie with great encouragement today on what God can do if we follow His leading. There's more to come in this message here on A New Beginning, a study called Never Say Never. Pastor Greg, we've considered the importance of sharing the gospel today, and no doubt there's someone listening who needs to come to the Lord today.
1: Yeah.
0: What would you say to them?
1: I'd say that's the most important decision you're ever going to make in your life. 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
0: All right. 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Well, we're so excited to tell you about Pastor Greg's new book called What Every Growing Christian Needs to Know. Pastor Greg, you give some great insight on prayer in the book, among other things. How can we train ourselves to stop treating prayer like just an emergency hotline, you know, and start treating it like a real relationship with communication?
1: Well, thankfully, it can be both. You know, there are times when you're in a crisis and you can call out to the Lord, and He promises He'll hear your prayer and He'll answer you. But the best way to pray is just do it continuously. The Bible says, pray without ceasing, for this is the will of God in Christ Jesus concerning you. Okay, pray without ceasing. How do I do that? Well, you can do it while you're driving to work. Well, wait, I have to keep my eyes open. Yeah, true. You don't have to close your eyes to pray. But it's just talking with God. It's listening to God. It's communing with God. It's sharing your concerns, your burdens, your joys, all of it with the Lord. And so it's something that every believer should learn to engage in on a regular basis. And not unlike your relationship with your spouse or someone that's a close friend, you maybe are texting back and forth all day long. Maybe you're on the phone a little bit, but you're in constant communication with that person that you have a relationship with. The same is true of God. But we do this through prayer. And I want to encourage you to learn how to pray more effectively. There are obstacles to prayer. There are problems that will cause our prayers to not be answered in the affirmative. There are secrets to getting your prayers answered, and a whole lot more. And I talk about all of this in my new book, What Every Growing Christian Needs to Know. I also talk about the importance of Bible study, how to get the most out of it. I talk also about the importance of being involved in a church, and I also deal with the importance of telling others about Jesus Christ. So let us send you a copy of this book that will help you learn how to pray more effectively. That's simply titled, What Every Growing Christian Needs to Know.
0: 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And then if you'd like to make a change in your relationship with God today, Pastor Greg has some additional thoughts to share.
1: 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I just don't know how. Let me tell you how you can come into a relationship with God right here, right now. First of all, you need to recognize you need God. You need to admit you're a sinner. I know some people choke

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8: With SRN News, I'm Rich Thomason in Washington. An alleged ISIS-inspired terror plot foiled. In New York, a 35-year-old Albany woman is under arrest, accused of plotting an attack on the state capitol, looking to kill lawmakers and destroy the legislative seat of state government. All these years later, Communist China can still not tolerate any mention of the 1989 Tiananmen Square massacre. Two former organizers of Hong Kong's decades-old vigil in memory of those who were killed, have been convicted in a national security case. Charter aircraft carrying eight people has crashed at a remote radar site in western Alaska, killing all on board. The NTSB is in charge of the investigation. On Wall Street this morning, stock futures pointing to a higher open. The Dow futures are up 178 points, while the Nasdaq futures are ahead 176. More details at srnnews.com.
9: In sports, the Yankees dominated the Orioles last night, winning 6-1, and the Mets were off last night. They start a series against the White Sox tonight in Chicago.
10: We've got some mostly cloudy skies, low-level clouds out there this morning, along with some light drizzle as you head down Long Island. That's going to clear. I will see partly to mostly cloudy skies throughout the day today. High temperature up around 80 degrees this afternoon. Tomorrow morning, start off a low of 67. We hit a high of 77, but the rain returns during the day tomorrow. Continues overnight tomorrow night into Sunday, a low of 69, a high of 82 Sunday afternoon. I'm Storm Guide Stat Live Meteorologist Stephen Parr.
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15: 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But you can take away the gun temporarily first and then go through the process. You don't have to go through the process and then take away the gun.
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2: Pursuing God Moments with Pastor Donna Batiste. In Psalm 73, the writer struggled. He said, "But as for me, my feet had almost slipped. I had nearly lost my foothold, for I envied the arrogant when I saw the prosperity of the wicked." Like the psalmist, we too may complain when our trials seem heavy and others appear to prosper. But the end of the psalm reveals the true blessing of the believer. In verses 23 and 24, it declares, "I am always with you. You hold me by my right hand. You guide me with your counsel. And afterwards, you take me into glory." And verse 27 warns about the wicked. "Those who are far from you will perish." Listener, remember, behind every God-initiated testing, there is a perfect plan of God. For us, that plan is glory with Him. So stop envying the wicked.
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4: Kevin Cottrell, Coffee with Kevin. 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"Can a man scoop a flame into his lap and not have his clothes catch fire?" 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
6: God has placed all of us here in the body of Christ to depend upon each other. 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
7: 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Stay with us as the series continues.
6: Now, why did God put us in a body called the body of Christ or the church? He placed us here for a number of reasons, one of which was that we may grow. And as he says, grow into the fullness of the stature of Jesus Christ, that is, continuously being conformed to the likeness of Christ. God doesn't want us out of balance. He wants us balanced in our personal lives. Neither does he want a church out of balance. He wants that church balanced in ministering to each other, evangelism, reaching out, teaching, discipleship, instructing, worshiping. He wants the church to be balanced. In order for a church to be balanced, the membership must be balanced. In order for the membership to be balanced, we must grow in Christ's likeness. So that if you're one of those persons who feels that you don't need anything or anybody, then first of all, you've been deceived. And secondly, you do need somebody else. Let me show you just one thing. There are many, but just one. God never created anybody on the face of this earth who did not need to be loved by somebody else. Never has been anybody like that. Nor has he ever created anybody who didn't need to love someone else. And there are people who make it through life who never learn to love, never seem to be able to reach out to love someone else, nor are they ever able, quite ready to receive someone else's love, but they back off of it. Now, they may get through life, but they've missed the greatest thing about life is loving and being loved. Whether it's love toward God and being loved by Him, love toward someone else. All of my accomplishments and all of my achievements will have one big crack right down the middle until I have learned to give myself away to somebody else and in like turn be willing to receive that which someone else has to give. God made us different with different functions in the body. interdependent upon each other, because God has made us to be dependent one upon another. And He made us with that sense of inadequacy, listen, in order that we may be a strength and a help to one another. And you see, it's the other man's weakness that challenges me to become and reach my potential by doing what? By reaching down or reaching out to help him become everything God wanted him to be. Somehow when you get down to helping somebody else, that's when God roots into your life those character qualities, that depth of understanding and feeling and emotion and completion and contentment that doesn't come any other way. God didn't make you adequate within yourself. He made us, He said, to become a part of the body of Christ in order that we may build up one another. We're living in a world that is hurting, suffering on the inside, suffering on the outside, and they're looking for hope and for help. And probably more people are more conscious of that today than they've been in a long time. And yet the greater hurts, my friend, the greater needs are not surface needs. The greater needs have been there all along. It's just that surface needs just intensify those deeper emotional needs that have been there all along. Anxiety, fear, frustration, loneliness, they've been there all along. Then when you come along and place a physical or material need on top of that, it intensifies that and makes the emotional need even that much worse. Why has God saved you, placed you in the fellowship of believers, instructing you in the Word, deepening your heart, deepening your understanding of God, laying one principle on top of the other week after week? Is He laying these principles into your life? Is He challenging your life? Is He changing your life? Is He developing in your life? Is He working something into your life in order that you may go out and just make more money and do more of this and do more of the things that you want? Or is He enriching your life that your life may become like a spring and a well to people who are thirsty, people who are hungry, people who are tired, people who are lonely, people who are hurting on the inside, reaching out, hungering, pleading for somebody to recognize that there's somebody worth knowing, somebody worth loving, and somebody worth helping. That's what the ministry and the caring of the church is all about. Listen to what Paul said in this 25th verse. He says, not only has God composed the body with different parts, a particular design and different functions, he says in verse 25, in order that there be no division in the body, but that the members should have the same care one for another. Now watch this. For example, as long as your bodily functions are going normal and natural, then you're healthy. You can run, skip, hop, jump, feel great, and whatever it might be, digest your food. But if some part of your body, for example, suppose your liver says, well, I'm taking a big vacation on the 7th of February. I'm just flat not going to function. Just count me out. Everybody else can function, but I'm not going to work. Then you'd be in a hospital pretty soon. Listen, God never built the body of Christ to function at half mast. And you see, in most churches, that is exactly what's happening, because we've got a whole segment over here that's paralyzed. They've been talented by God at birth, gifted by God at the new birth, but the gift isn't being poured out into somebody else's life. And if it's not used, paralysis sets in. Where there's paralysis, there's apathy. And after a while, they just soak and sulk in being religious, but not pouring themselves out into the life of the people. They become like a stagnant pool, receiving, receiving, receiving, receiving, never giving out. And after a while, it's slime all across the top. That is not what he's talking about. He says no division of the body. That is the body functioning properly. Every part doing its thing. Every person in their place doing what God has called them to do, which will not be exactly like somebody else does. Now he says in the body that we are, according to this 25th verse, he says we are to care for one another. That means I express concern for, listen, caring for somebody begins with a sensitivity of knowing there's a need. A deep sense of compassion, desire that gets my whole body turning, if necessary, to go to that person, reach out and give of myself to them. You see, it isn't enough to come to church. It isn't enough to hear sermons. You and I are, listen, personally responsible to Almighty God, personally responsible to Him to give of ourselves to each other. He says He so composed the body of differing functioning people in order that what? That they may be caring for each other. The only way for this body to care for each other is that each member of the body be willing to give of themselves, to share of themselves. He says, as you and I have been baptized into Christ Jesus, what happens? As we function as a body, we are functioning actively together, cooperating with each other, and God intends for the body to so function. So if you stump your toe, what happens? Your brain goes to work, hands, my everything goes to work to patch up the toe. If you broke your arm, your foot goes to work. It gets you to the doctor. You see, every part of the body cooperating, functioning, helps the whole body. And that's exactly what he's talking about. He says caring for each other. Now listen to me. God has equipped you. I could name your spiritual gift. I could name some talents that I know you have. And I could say to you, but you're not giving them out the way God wants you to give them. Listen, there ought never to be a need very long in any body of Christ. Because he said it's his way. He composed the body to function in a particular way. Listen, it isn't a matter of making money, not making money. It's a matter of loving somebody and giving myself away, whatever it costs me. You see, our priority ought to be on giving. Listen, I'm not talking about money. I'm talking about self. I'm talking about time. I'm talking about life. Whenever you talk about time, you're talking about life. And listen, the issue is giving myself and getting down with a fellow where he is, because if I'm willing to get down there where he is, I can help bring him up where he ought to be. And when he gets up here, then he's able to get down and bring somebody else up. You see, that's what God wants. You lifting the other fellow. That fellow lifting someone else. And what are we doing? We're growing and building each other in Christ. I'll tell you, it must grieve the heart of God to see people flock into church buildings all over America and flock out and never see each other till the next week. Hi, how you doing? Glad to see you. Weather's great and beautiful Sunday. Look mighty fine this morning. Hope you're feeling good. You know what that is? That's not knowing anybody. Listen, we have a society. We go home, we lock ourselves in our houses with our security systems and the bars on the door. And then we come out and we wave to our neighbors as we go by. You see, we're becoming more and more isolated, not more and more an aggregate people, but in the body of Christ, where you and I live and function and worship the Lord God. He wants us interdependent upon each other and each member of the body giving, listen, not money, self, your life, your time, your natural talents, and your God-given gifts. He wants them explored and experienced and expended and invested in the lives of other people. And when you and I begin to do that, what happens? I'll tell you what happens. We begin to open up. We begin to get honest. We begin to say, I do have a need. Think about this for a moment. If we said, are there any requests for prayer here this morning? I guarantee you 99% of the requests would be for people who what? Are sick. The truth is, some of the worst kind of sicknesses don't come on the outside of the body. They're in the heart, in the spirit. You see, God intends for the body to function toward each other, corporately together, healing each other's hurts, holding each other up when each other is sinking. And a lot more folks sinking today than we realize. That's what he's talking about. He's talking about us loving each other. He's talking about us meeting each other's needs. And let me show you something. Jesus said he put you and me here to be salt and light. Both of those change the quality of the circumstance. God didn't put you here to live in a shell, your little shell. You live in your home and your family, and you come to church and you go to your job and you come up. You mind your own business and you're not going to hurt anybody else. And you don't want them to hurt you. You want me, myself, and I to be well taken care of. And as long as me, myself, and I have what we need and we can go to church and serve God once in a while, I'm going to be satisfied. I want to tell you, my friend, that's the way too many people are living who name the name Jesus Christ as their Savior. And I want to tell you something. There's not a one of you seated here who can tell me that you don't know better. Amen? Amen? And what I'm saying to you is this. This isn't my word. Here's what God said. God said he put you into the body of Christ to learn how and to care for one another. And I'm saying to you that the best, most effective way to do that is in small groups, meeting week after week. You know what's going to happen? And I've seen this already. God, I'll tell you, He knows my heart gets so blessed when I think about what's happening already. When I see people beginning to meet in small groups and open themselves up, get honest with each other, share their hurts and their needs and their hearts, what happens? There's a freedom. Everybody needs to feel three things. Everybody needs to feel, first of all, I belong. Everybody needs to feel like they belong. Secondly, everybody needs to feel worthy. I'm somebody worth loving, worth knowing, worth being loved. Everybody needs to feel competent. I can do it, whatever I'm required to do. And you show me a person who doesn't feel worthy, competent, a person who does not feel that they belong, and I'll show you one of those persons who is struggling in life. I don't care what they may be doing on the outside, on the inside, they're all pent up. When anybody feels unworthy, unaccepted, incapable, friend, they'll never be able to enjoy life, nor will they ever be able to do what God wants them to do. Now listen, it's my responsibility and your responsibility to convey to people, man, you're somebody, regardless of what the world thinks. You're somebody. You're worth me loving and worth me giving my time to. Not only that, I believe in you. I believe that you can do whatever God calls you to do, and I'm willing to help you do it. And thirdly, friend, you're a part of us. Everybody needs that. How do you get that? You can't ever get that just right in a big crowd. It has to be broken down where you know folks by name. And listen, when do you really know somebody else? I don't believe you ever really know someone until you know where they hurt. And when you know where I hurt, then you begin to know me. That's just the way life is. And God wants you and me, what? Well-balanced. And watch this. This is so simple. I've said this 10,000 times. And it works in every aspect of life. Listen. What did Jesus say? Give. And it shall be given to you. As you give, it shall be given to you. And so we usually apply that to money. But listen. If you're hurting, and I come to give of myself to help you, you know what's going to happen? Whenever I hurt, God's going to send the folks to help me. I'll tell you something I discovered a long time ago. God will begin to work in your life, and He'll begin to sort of peel back some of the parts of you that you never intended for anybody to see. And you know what you're going to discover? The more you peel back, the more they're going to love you. They're going to say, see there, I knew you was just like me. Same old weaknesses I had, we're all just alike. And the truth is, we're a whole lot more alike than most people would like to accept. We really are. All of us have our weaknesses. So what happens? God puts a whole bunch of imperfect folks together and says, now, with your imperfections and your weaknesses, what do? Criticize each other? No. What do? You just start working to build up one another until you conform to the likeness of Christ. I want you to hear God telling you today that you have something to give. And there are folks who need what you have to give. And they'll be better because you gave it. And you'll be richer and deeper and more knowledgeable and more Christ-like by giving it. But there's one thing you're going to have to give before you give it. We're going to have to give up our selfishness. Now, I want you to think about this. We've got to deal with the old rattlesnake called self. We've got to get rid of it. And I mean by that, we've got to be willing for God to have His way in our life when it is not convenient for Him to do it. You see, the truth is, I can't ever be a servant if convenience is a part of my decision-making process. I won't ever be a servant if it is. Let me just say this to you, and I want you to hear from God. Please listen to him, not me. Until you and I are willing to step out of ourselves, we won't ever be able to love folks like they need to be loved. You see, this whole world wants everything convenient. My time, my life, my family, my job, my this. That's not it. That's not what Jesus talked about. I beseech ye therefore, brethren, by the mercies of God, that you present your life a living sacrifice, not a dead one, holy, acceptable unto God. A sacrifice is something you lay on the altar and you take your hands off of it. Only God can show you how vital that is for your life, for the fellowship, for what he wants to do in this whole nation of ours. And I am fully persuaded God wants to impact this nation. But he's got to find a bunch of folks who are willing to get out of their selfishness and tell God, Lord, whether it's convenient or not convenient, I am available to meet the needs of other people, whether it's midnight or 7 o'clock in the morning, whether it's money, my time, my experience, my help, whatever it is. And then the question comes, and I can't answer this, but how willing? All I'm asking you to do is to step out of yourself and allow God to begin to multiply your life in a way that has eternal consequences and not just temporal ones. Let's pray together. Father, in Jesus' name, I pray that the Holy Spirit will seal this message in every heart. Would you so work in each one of our hearts that this whole body would rise up to give of themselves to each other, that we together, so dependent upon each other, so unlike and yet so alike, with different functions, different gifts, different roles, different talents, but all and each so very important, all having the need to feel competent and worthy and that we belong. So I want to ask you to speak to people's hearts, God, and would you just show them that they can get involved in somebody else's life, and once they do, life's going to be different. Oh God, impress upon us that all of us have something to give, and the only barrier to the giving is ourself. Father, it just needs to be wholesale crucifixion today. That old self, the whole life on the cross. Lord, not my will, but thine be done, is my prayer in Jesus' name. Amen.
7: 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An Old Testament example is coming up in A Moment with Charles Stanley.
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7: What can an Old Testament prophet teach you about serving others today? 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
6: You remember what happened to Isaiah? He says in the year that King Uzziah died, he said, I saw the Lord high and mighty and lifted up. And Isaiah had a spiritual experience in the temple as he went to pray and to praise the Lord and to worship God in the time of the death of their king. He said, God spoke to him. God says he sent an angel, and he put a hot coal on his tongue, and his response was, here am I, Lord, send me. When you and I genuinely worship the Lord God, that will be our response. Not how little can I give, how little can I do, how can I save my time, this isn't convenient, I don't want to do that. But Lord, here am I, send me. Here am I, give me. Here am I, all of me. Here am I, total me. That's genuine worship.
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8: We've got some mostly cloudy skies, low-level clouds out there this morning, along with some light drizzle as you head down Long Island. That's going to clear out. We'll see partly to mostly cloudy skies throughout the day today. High temperature up around 80 degrees this afternoon. Tomorrow morning, start off a low of 67. We hit a high of 77, but the rain returns during the day tomorrow. Continues overnight tomorrow night into Sunday, a low of 69, a high of 82 Sunday afternoon. I'm StormGuides.live meteorologist Stephen Parr.
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2: 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In Psalm 73, the writer struggled. He said, but as for me, my feet had almost slipped. I had nearly lost my foothold, for I envied the arrogant when I saw the prosperity of the wicked. Like the psalmist, we too may complain when our trials seem heavy and others appear to prosper. But the end of the psalm reveals the true blessing of the believer. In verses 23 and 24, it declares, I am always with you. You hold me by my right hand. You guide me with your counsel. And afterwards, you take me into glory. And verse 27 warns about the wicked. Those who are far from you will perish. Listener, remember, behind every God-initiated testing, there is a perfect plan of God. For us, that plan is glory with Him. So stop envying the wicked.
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12: 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Number 4 on the list, a heart that devises wicked schemes. 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As believers, we must also remember that our strength and peace rest in trusting our God, not in our scheming.
3: Pastor Gravesandy would like to invite you to the Bronx Christian Church. 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
15: And the number one influence is how the parents are living. And again, we already knew this by reading Deuteronomy, when God says, you know, speak it all day, you know, write it on your door frames as you walk, as you lie down, share this with your children. And so it's so true. And you're so right. None of us are going to be perfect. I don't know how many times I have apologized to my children and asked for their forgiveness because we mess up. But that's a great opportunity for them to see, no, the Lord is real.
16: That's Dr. Holly Brand, and she joins us today on Focus on the Family with Jim Daly. Thank you for joining us. I'm John Fuller.
14: John, here's a headline. Pop culture is everywhere. It's kind of like, duh. But, I mean, it's in our face a lot, and so often it clashes with the Word of God, especially for us as Christians. I mean, going to Vegas, if for a conference or something, you're not going to gamble. But you go to Vegas, I mean, it's just all over the place. Gina said to me, yeah, we're never going here again.
16: Mm-hmm. Even the airport in Vegas is like that.
14: The billboards, especially if you have young boys. I remember those days. Yeah. We'd be diving to cover the kids' eyes, you know, because it's just so in your face. And mom and dad, that's part of our responsibility, is to raise up our children in a way that they can form strong faith. And how do we set the kind of the developmental seeds to be able to do that and to help them be in the world, but not of the world, right? Small intentional choices in parenting can have a lifelong impact. I think we're seeing that with our kids. I'm sure, John, you're seeing that with yours. And, you know, today we have a special guest who's written a great little workbook, Christ and Culture 2.0. And she is a professor at a Christian university and deals with the young culture every day. And so I'm looking forward to this discussion.
16: I am too, Jim. And Dr. Holly Brand has served as professor of psychology at Missouri Baptist University in St. Louis, where she was honored with the MBU Distinguished Professor Award. She specializes in child, adolescent, and adult development. But perhaps more importantly, she's married to Todd, and they have three older children. And that book that you mentioned, Jim, is really terrific, Christ and Culture 2.0. Learn more about that workbook and our guest at focusonthefamily.com/broadcast.
14: Holly, welcome to Focus on the Family.
15: Well, thank you, Jim and John. You know that I love all things Focus on the Family, so this is truly an honor.
14: What's so fun is you're like a super fan. You say you listen to the program every day.
15: I do every day.
14: We love that.
16: We do,
14: and
16: indeed.
14: You do it on the app, which is convenient.
16: Why don't more people do it on the app, Jim? That was a good question you asked.
15: Awesome.
14: Yeah, it's really good. You got access to everything there at the app. So you're in the middle of being a observer of the cultural clash because you're on a college campus every day.
15: Absolutely.
14: And you're hearing 18, 19-year-olds coming into your classroom and talking about stuff. You're a PhD in psychology, so you have that great background to better understand how people think and what wires the human brain. In that context, what are you seeing on a college campus that may be different today than it was 20 years ago?
15: Oh, absolutely. So I just finished my 25th year, which blows my mind. And I would say the increase in anxiety and fear and worry and despair even.
14: Wow.
15: And even over things that are, you know, what we would consider just daily challenges, daily stress.
14: Normal
15: dailiness. Their ability to cope is really limited. And so that's a big thing that I've seen over 25 years. I've also seen the increase of moral relativism. So you get to choose what's right for you, and I get to choose what's right for me, and there's no understanding of absolute truth. I think the last data that I saw is that about 4% of people have a belief in absolute truth, which is startling. And so if you don't have that foundation of truth, the world is a scary place.
14: Yeah.
15: The world is a scary place anyway. But they're really struggling, and this is even on a Christian campus.
14: So, Holly, how did this workbook come about?
15: Okay, so maybe like a lot of people, I became really alert to the cultural rot when I became a parent, especially the parent of a little boy. And so a little bit of backstory. Tanner would have been about three, so it would have been about 2006, and it's a Saturday afternoon, and we're watching Cardinals baseball, and all of a sudden, commercial break, there was a company back then who was using basically soft porn to sell their product, and this commercial comes on, and it's a striptease, and Tanner's little three-year-old eyes were like saucers, and I'm like, oh! And I'm, you know, scrambling for the remote, and I turn it off, and then I got mad, like mama bear mad. Like, who thinks it's okay on a Saturday afternoon to put this kind of content in front of my child? And so a couple years later, we enroll our children in a local Christian school, which is a wonderful Christian school, but even I discovered Christian schools are not immune from cultural influence.
16: Right.
15: And so I would see things there, too, and I just continued to complain about it. And at that time, I was president of the school board at the school. And Todd,
14: that's pretty funny, actually.
15: Right? So you guys know my wonderful Todd. And he looked at me one day as I was complaining, and he said, "You're the president of the school board. Do something about it." And
14: that
15: he
14: sounds just like Todd.
15: It sounds just like Todd. And I was like, well, I still didn't know what to do. And then came the phone call. It's always the phone call. So a year or so later, I get a phone call from a dad of a third grade girl at our school. And so this little girl was describing the wedding she had gone to for two women. And the dad, who's a strong believer, strong Christian man, he said on the phone to me, I was so taken aback. I didn't know what to say. And I didn't say anything. And he said, I've been kicking myself for 24 hours. So he said, my question to you as president of the school board, how far is our school willing to go on matters of the culture?
17: Yeah.
15: I thanked him. I hung up. And I said, okay, Lord. And as fast as my hand would write, 36 topics just came pouring out. And that was the foundation of Christ and culture. And then fast forward about 8 years later, and I get the phone call, would you consider doing a second edition and include gender identity?
17: In the workbook, and again, I love the style of the workbook because this is great for parents to sit down and go through. What would you say the target age range is for the workbook?
15: So, great question. So I originally wrote it to use as curriculum in our children's Christian school. And so at the time, we decided to start it in third grade, so around the age of 8 to 9. And if you look at some of the topics, such as pornography, you might say, oh, that seems early. Well, if you understand that the average age of exposure to pornography is 8, we have to get into these kids with truth so that they can be able to discern the cultural rot. And so actually, first and second graders are exposed to the content as well. They just don't have their own copy. And they remove some of the heavier topics.
17: But you really,
15: really early.
17: Yeah, in that regard, it's like elementary school age to sit down and do this as a Bible study with them or prep with them. And, but in there, you also talk about three pillars upon which our children's lives should be built. Let's hit those three pillars.
15: You got it. So the first 5 years of life, authority, respect for authority, legitimate sources of authority. So primarily God. And parents, because there is this concept called the two-year-old teenager. So parents, we panic when our kids become teenagers, like, oh, teenage rebellion, here it comes. Teenage rebellion is not normal human development, and it's not inevitable. And so that rebellious teenager was a rebellious two-year-old who was not properly disciplined, because the word discipline means to teach three things: self-control, character, and acceptable behavior. Well, most of us focus on the acceptable behavior part, and we miss the heart of the child. And so if you can get proper respect for authority by the age of 5, you've got a good foundation. And so then the next pillar between really 6 and 12, and you don't wait until 6 to start this, but you really emphasize it, character. Who are you when no one's looking, doing the right thing because it's the right thing to do? And what comes after age 12 is obviously the teen years. And they are going to be faced with so many character decisions that you and I can't make for them. My kids have never invited me on one of their dates. Isn't that rude?
17: I'm fun. You must have been bummed out.
15: Yeah. Right?
17: You are
15: fun. I'm like, I'm fun. I don't get to go on their dates for them. So they're going to be faced with character decisions in the area of sexuality, to cheat or not to cheat, to use AI on my homework, to lie or not to lie. I mean, it's all day, every day, character decisions. And so if they don't have the foundation of character development before the teen years,
17: teen years. I mean, and that's good. I want to make a point here because it's, I was going to wait till later, but I think this is a good spot.
15: And we still have the third pillar. But
17: go ahead and finish the third pillar. That's good.
15: So the third pillar during the teen years is identity development. Answering the question, who am I? Because aging is just an accumulation of days. It's literally one day on top of the next day. Hello, you're 92. And so if you don't have your identity solidly secure by the time you hit age 20, then everything that builds from there is hindered.
17: Boy, no, in that context, that takes me to the competition for identity. I mean, the culture is all about, you know, absorb this identity, be this identity.
15: Absolutely.
17: Let's just jump into that a little deeper. I mean, when you talk about identity for kids, I think some parents, Holly, would be thinking, how do I do that? I got a day job, too.
15: Okay. Mm-hmm. It's so much simpler than we think, and it's in the daily communication. So I've been speaking and teaching and writing for 25, 30 years now, and I am convinced that the root cause of virtually every problem that every human has is lack of identity in Jesus. Mm-hmm. I really, really believe that. And so there are two basic types of identity. The first is basic identity. You are a child created in the image of God. You are of great worth, of great value, and that will never change. The other is role identity that really gets developed and focused on during the teen years. But we miss the basic identity. And so many kids are left to wonder, well, who am I? And then we find it in our role identity. For example, I am Mrs. Todd Brand. Okay? Big part of my identity. Todd had a heart attack and almost died a few months ago. Who would I have been if he had passed away? If he dies before me, I'll no longer be Mrs. Todd Brand. If I have my identity tied to something that is changeable, I'm in big trouble. Mm-hmm. So from the, you asked how to build this in because we have day jobs. When my kids were babies, every time I would change their diaper, I would pretty much share the gospel.
17: Yeah, no,
15: like,
17: I mean.
15: Like, might as well start in. And I would just tell them, you are a child created in the image of God. You are precious. You are so loved. You are valuable. And see, that will never change. Mm-hmm. And if you can get a child to the teen years with that solid basic identity, they can see through the lies of the culture. For example, number one reason that teenage girls give for having sex during the teen years, they want to feel loved.
17: Mm-hmm.
15: What a perverted idea of love.
8: Hmm.
15: It promises so much but delivers literally nothing. And so there's a scripture. It's in Proverbs 27:7. A satisfied soul loathes the honeycomb. But to a hungry soul, every bitter thing is sweet. Let's unpack that, because I was that hungry soul. I was that hungry 20-year-old approval-seeking girl looking for love and affection through relationships. I was her. So a satisfied soul who knows who they are can see right through that flattering tongue who just wants to use them. But to a hungry soul who's hungry for love and affection and attention, what will ultimately cause her bitter pain seems sweet at the time. Mm. And so if you know who you are, I am who I am says I am. If you know that going into the teen years, it's so much easier to say no. And if you it takes so much character to say no. It takes no character to say yes to peer pressure. So I am just convinced that if we could get the basic identity solid and cemented by the time the teen years hit, then you know who you are. Then you can work on role identity.
17: Yeah.
15: Who do I want in a relationship? Who do I want to marry? What do I want to do as a vocation? What am I good at? You know, those things build on top of the basics.
8: Mm-hmm. This is Focus on the Family with Jim Daly, and today our guest is Dr. Holly Brand, and we're talking about some of the content in her terrific workbook called Christ and Culture 2.0. And you can get a copy of the book from us here, and we'd encourage you to do that when you stop by focusonthefamily.com/broadcast.
17: Holly, what I was aiming for is this. First of all, parents have to live it well.
15: Yes.
17: Live their Christian faith well to invite their children into that journey.
15: Absolutely.
17: And if, you know, kids are so good at sniffing hypocrisy.
15: Oh,
17: right?
15: Huge, especially during the teenagers.
17: Oh, my goodness. I mean, it's like, wow.
15: Big
17: so
15: time.
17: You need to be mindful of that. If you're not living the faith well,
15: absolutely.
17: It doesn't have to be perfect. And when it's not, apologize to your kids. When they see an anger outburst or you say something you shouldn't have said because somebody cut you off, whatever.
15: You
17: need to be able to say, man, that was not healthy and that wasn't honoring to the Lord. I'm sorry.
15: Right, absolutely.
17: And let them hear you do that.
15: Absolutely.
17: And
15: they have
17: that
15: to
17: gives
15: see
17: them,
15: that the Lord
17: yeah,
15: is real.
17: That gives them then that basis. But speak to the importance of being authentic as an adult, as a parent, so your kids can see that.
15: Oh, it's huge. So some of my favorite research in neurology comes from the National Institute for Mental Health and Dr. Jay Geed. And so he has done all kinds of MRI studies on children's and teens' brains. And shocker, wouldn't you know that the number one influence on how to shape a teenager's brain and his or her mind is parental example. And I mean, we already knew that, right? All we had to do was read
17: that's
15: the book.
17: A high influence.
15: That's the number one influence.
17: Number
15: that
17: one.
15: Their brains
17: wow.
15: are truly sponges. And the number one influence is how the parents are living. And again, we already knew this by reading Deuteronomy when God says, you know, speak it all day, you know, write it on your door frames as you walk, as you lie down, share this with your children. And so it's so true. And you're so right. None of us are going to be perfect. I don't know how many times I have apologized to my children and asked for their forgiveness because we mess up. But that's a great opportunity for them to see, no, the Lord is real and he does redeem and we don't have to be canceled. We get a second do-over and a third and a fourth.
17: Yeah. Let me go back to something you mentioned, which You know, I think this is a grave mistake that we make in Christian parenting, but it is this overemphasis on behavior. Behavior is important. It really is important. But the heart is far more important.
15: Everything.
17: And how to, and I think this is, again, critically important.
15: Yes.
17: How do we address the heart that drives the right behavior and make sure the child, when they hear, don't do that, it doesn't feel like you're rejecting the child.
15: Yes. Yes.
17: Which is how they interpret it. And it's takes a little adult thought.
15: It does.
17: To make sure you're doing this well. But you've got to separate those two things and go after the heart attitude.
15: Absolutely. And
17: how do we do that?
15: That is all over this book. If we miss the heart, we end up with little whitewashed tombs. So Jesus talked about that. Think about what's inside a gleaming, beautiful tomb. Dead, rotting flesh and bones, right? Yuck. And so we just focus on the outer behavior. We can end up with kids, again, who have the character of, well, it's okay as long as I don't get caught. I'll just learn to whop my sister when mom's not around. We have to go for the heart. So when Todd and I first became parents, I read Ted Tripp's book, Shepherding a Child's Heart. Highly recommend. And I am the type of personality, I just want the top 10 ways to produce great kids. You know, give me, like I've heard you say before, give me the formula.
17: Yeah, right.
15: And I'll just, you know, put out some great kids. And so I'm reading this book, and he's talking about, well, you got to get to the heart. If you change the heart, behavior follows. And this is where psychology shines, my favorite part of psychology. Behavior is just an extension of what's going on up here. So God's word is all over this. Proverbs 23:7, as a man thinks in his heart, so is he. Philippians 4:8, think about things that are true and right and holy and pure and etc. And so that's what you start with. You know, child, what were you thinking when you did that? Let's talk about how to change your thinking, and your behavior will follow.
17: That's really good.
15: Yeah. So often, it's so important.
16: So often 4-year-olds weren't thinking. They were just doing, right?
15: Exactly.
16: So there's such a great element of intentionality to what you're talking about. But as you were talking about your experience with cancer, I thought, well, this is where unintentionally our kids are watching us. And that leads to tech and screens and discernment, because I remember a time when I was thinking, I'm expecting my child to do something that I'm not even doing. So, you know what? At 9 o'clock, we're just going to put the phones away.
15: Good, John.
16: Mom has said that we should get away from the screens at 9 p.m.
15: Yes.
16: So I'm not going to make you do it. I'm going to do it. And when you come down to check, I'm going to be off my phone.
15: Right.
16: But this is hard in that whole area of screens and tech and discernment, because so much is flooding them. How do we set the example as parents, and then how do we get to their heart on this?
15: You grab the why. Kids are so much more likely to follow your lead if they know the why behind it. So that's the whole heart of this book, is what's the why? Why does God put boundaries on us? Why do I, as a parent, put boundaries in your screen time? Because here's all the detriment that occurs if we don't. Here's all the blessing that occurs if we do. And so we're so good at telling kids, no, don't do that. No, don't eat that. Don't do that. Don't go there.
17: Don't watch
15: that. You can't do that. Don't watch that. And we never tell them what they can say yes to. And so they have to hear, God puts boundaries on our behavior because it protects our hearts, it protects our minds, it protects our bodies. You look at the average teen, they don't get nearly enough sleep. Their stress goes through the roof just because they're on their screens late into the night. That's a simple reason. We're going to put our screens away because God has given us a purpose in tomorrow. When we get up, he's got work for us to do, and we need to be well rested. Simple. Getting the why behind what we do. And
17: Let me, right at the end here, let me come back and address a couple of things that we touched on lightly that I think parents really need to catch. One is, you said, we so often, and I can remember Trent and Troy doing that, what do you want to be when you grow up? And they, you know, Troy, fireman, policeman, he wanted all the first responder jobs.
15: I love it.
17: But this idea of who do you want to be when you grow up?
15: Yes.
17: I, you know, in hindsight, I don't know if I spent ample time. I touched on it,
15: right?
17: But probably not in the same way of vocation.
15: Mm-hmm.
17: So how do we as parents get that as the bullseye, yeah. not the what do you want to do or
15: yes.
17: what do you want to mm-hmm. be, but who do you want to be? It's such a brilliant question.
15: I think so too, and it really shifts the focus, and I think it goes back to that basic identity. You are a child created in the image of God. He has given you gifts and talents and abilities to love and serve Him and to love and serve others. That's our whole purpose. And so if you can reinforce that in, say, the first 10 years of life, and without even asking them, what do you want to be when you grow up? What you

0: So Walker really was struggling with his faith. He's like, Mom, is any of it real? I mean, is God who he says he is? Is he good? Is all of these questions. And Todd and I just kind of had to stand back and pray. You know, Walker needed to do his own deep dive, and he did. And, you know, we provided him with resources. One of my all-time favorite broadcasts was with J. Warner Wallace,
1: Yeah,
0: who did, you know, the
1: the
0: cold
1: former
0: case.
1: detective.
0: Yeah.
1: Yeah.
0: And so I gave Walker his book, you know, Person of Interest, and said, Bud, you're going to have to do your deep dive. And he did for the next year. I mean, he talked to counselors at school. He talked to his Bible teacher at school. He listened to podcasts. He read. He prayed. He reached out. A year later, he emerged as Billy Graham Jr. I mean,
1: Yeah.
0: he is an evangelist. He knows what he believes and why he believes it. And it wasn't just an emotional,
1: Yeah.
0: you know, outcome. It was a solid heart change, mind change. I get it. He is who he says he is, and he'll tell anybody who listens.
1: No, it's so good. We did a program with Lee Strobel about talking to your teens about Jesus, and he mentioned something very powerful, and I talked to Trent and Troy, my sons, about it, and it was, if you could ask God one question and he would have to answer it, what would the question be? And of course, Trent, my scientist, thought, he goes, let me think about that. And we're eating lunch together. So he thinks for like 10 minutes. And then he comes back around and goes, I think I'd want to know from God, what is that thing we're not seeing, the element that allowed you to create the universe that we don't understand? That's the scientist.
0: That is a
1: And I turn to
0: scientist.
1: Troy, and Troy goes, I think I'd like to know why we suffer. And that's the writer.
0: Why
1: That's
0: evil
1: Troy the writer.
0: exists.
1: And just so much of what you're saying is from the heart. This is who we are. And then how do we shape that as parents to guide them to a belief in Christ and then a life with Christ
0: Absolutely.
1: and aiming at the heart? And I feel so bad for that story of that boy that took his life
0: It's
1: because
0: devastating.
1: he made some mistakes.
0: Right.
1: And those are going to happen. But parents,
0: Absolutely.
1: my goodness, it's just a car. It's just whatever. So,
0: Another
1: Holly,
0: trip.
1: again, thank you for being with us.
0: Thank you so
1: Yeah,
0: much.
1: so
0: My
1: good.
0: pleasure.
1: And let me turn to you, our listener. Focus on the Family is here for you. I hope you hear my heart in that. We want to equip you with all that you need to raise the next generation of Christ followers. We have lots of great resources to help you in that journey, Holly's book being one of them. 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
3: With SRN News, I'm Rich Thomason in Washington. Investigators say the woman arrested in an alleged ISIS-inspired terror plot in New York bought bomb-making materials and planned to attack the state capitol at Albany. The suspect, 35-year-old woman, allegedly visited the capitol multiple times, scoping out the place and taking photos. Last night, it was the Northeast's turn to take a beating at the hands of a powerful storm system. A suspected tornado touching down on Long Island, flooding in New Jersey, stranded dozens of drivers in their vehicles. And in Dover, Delaware, a suspected tornado touched down, causing significant damage across the city. No survivors reported in the crash of a charter flight. It went down in remote western Alaska. On Wall Street, the Dow futures 190 points higher. NASDAQ futures are up 178. More details, SRNNews.com.
4: In sports, the Yankees dominated the Orioles last night, winning 6-1, and the Mets were off last night. They start a series against the White Sox tonight in Chicago.
5: There's still a few light misting showers down Long Island, but in the city, we're starting to get some clearing, seeing some sunshine coming through. We'll see partly cloudy skies throughout the rest of the day. High temperature this afternoon tops off around 80 degrees. Tomorrow morning, a low of 67, a high of 77 tomorrow afternoon as we have more rain coming through starting in the afternoon, continuing overnight tomorrow night and into the day on Sunday. Sunday, a low of 69, a high of 82. I'm StormGuides.live meteorologist Stephen Parr.
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10: Lord, if you teach me and if you teach through me to others something through this, teach us the value of grace. 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
11: What do you say to someone whose world has completely fallen apart? 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Today on Insight for Living, Chuck Swindoll identifies one of the most painfully honest questions in all of Scripture. Why do we find it so easy to talk about grace, yet so hard to actually show it? If you've ever been kicked when you were down, or been the one doing the kicking, today's grace-filled message is for you.
10: It's funny how you sometimes get a song on your mind. It happened to me last Thursday afternoon and on into Friday morning. I was sitting in my study and I kept going over this old spiritual that used to be sung in a choir years ago in the Deep South. Everybody's talking about heaven ain't going there. Heaven, remember that? Heaven, go ahead. Everybody's talking about heaven ain't going there. Heaven, heaven. Now, you know, it's an amazing song. Not that the words are that significant. It's just everybody smiles when they sing it, and they're saying they ain't going to heaven. And I thought that's a lot like grace. Everybody's talking about grace, ain't going there either. Everybody's talking about grace. We wouldn't know it if we met it face on. Most people aren't even ready for it when it's presented to them. Not long ago, a student from a college in Missouri, true story, wrote this. I left work early so I could have some uninterrupted time studying right before the final in my class. When I got to class, everybody was doing their last minute studying. The teacher came in and said he would review with us for just a little bit before the test. We went through the review, most of it right from the study guide, but there were some things he was reviewing that I had never heard of. When questioned about it, he said that they were in the book, and we were responsible for everything that was in the book. We really couldn't argue with that. Finally, it was time to take the test. Our prof instructed, leave them face down on the desk until everyone has one, and then I'll tell you when to start. When we turned them over, every answer on the test was already filled in. The bottom of the last page said the following. This is the end of the final exam. All the answers on your test are correct. You will receive an A on the final exam. The reason you passed the test is because the creator of the test took it for you. All the work you did in preparation for this test did not help you get an A. You have just experienced grace. He then went around the room and asked each student individually questions like, what is your grade? And do you deserve the grade that you are receiving? And how much did all your studying for the exam help you achieve this final grade? Now, I'm not a crier, writes this student. I'm not a crier by any stretch of the imagination, but I had to fight back tears when answering those questions and thinking about how the Creator had passed the test for me. Discussion afterwards went like this. I have tried to teach you all semester that you are a recipient of grace. I've tried to communicate to you that you need to demonstrate this gift as you work with young people. Don't hammer them. They are not the enemy. Help them, for they will carry on your ministry if it is full of grace. Thinking about how some of us had probably studied hours and some just a few minutes, but had all received the same grade, he pointed to a story Jesus told in Matthew 20. The owner of a vineyard hired people to work in his field and agreed to pay them a certain amount of money. Several different times during the day, he hired more workers. When it was time to pay them, they all received the same amount. When the ones who had been hired first in the morning began complaining, the boss said, "Should you be angry because I am kind?" The teacher said he had never done this kind of final before and probably would never do it again. But because of the content of many of our class discussions, he felt like we needed to experience grace. Why didn't I have a teacher like that when I was taking those final exams? Why didn't you? Oh, everybody's talking about grace. We ain't going there. Not on your life. Oh, we love it coming from God, but just don't expect it from fallen folks like us. Too bad. Of all the things Job had to endure, the final insult was enduring the graceless presence of alleged friends. Stop and do a quick review when the bottom dropped out of his life. He lost his property and dwellings and a way to make a living, because all of his servants were killed. And then he lost all 10 of his children, all now grown, which he no doubt buried with his own hands, he and his wife. And then he lost his health. And running, itching sores, oozing with pus, covered his body from his hair to his toenails. So miserable was this man, he could not rest during the day or sleep at night, not for very long. And he wound up living at the city dump, a place called the Ash Heap, where dung was finally deposited and burned. And there he lost his hope. A small handful of men left their homes with the intent to bring him comfort and sympathy. Check Job 2:11. That's why they left to come to Job. They were friends. About his age, maybe a little older, maybe one or two younger, but his contemporaries came, leaving home and going to the trouble of traveling to the city dump of Uz, the town where Job lived. And they sat in silence, staring at him, trying to believe it was the same man that they had seen in their previous reunion, because now he was swollen and dirty and broken, and his head was shaved. And then, their worst mistake of all, they started to talk to him. And they unloaded the truck. They judged him. They shamed him. They blamed him. One cruel statement after another, with graceless, blunt words. They humiliated him. And the book includes it all. I'm simple enough to think that Job probably kept a journal, or his wife did. Who could have remembered such philosophical meanderings as filled the poetical part of the book? And these men spoke to him in cycles, you remember? The first round of insults came from Eliphaz, and then Bildad, and then Zophar, strange names, real men. But all three of them spoke, and Job answered, and that finished that first cycle. That was done, and wouldn't you know it, a second cycle began. In the second cycle, which starts in chapter 15, Eliphaz takes off the gloves. It's time to really get down to business, Job. And there is not even a hint of grace. Not a hint. Eliphaz speaks the second time. Actually, he throws his fist. They're called words. In chapter 15, he delivers a series of rebukes. These are graceless words for a grieving man. In case you wonder what they sound like, they begin with pride. Verse 2, should a wise man answer with windy knowledge and fill himself with the east wind? The word himself is really in the Hebrew belly. Should he fill his belly with east wind? There's pride in verse 2, followed by insult. Should he argue with useless talk or with words which are not profitable? Indeed, you do away with reverence. You hinder meditation before God. Then there's guilt. For your guilt teaches your mouth. And you choose the language of the crafty, you deceiver, you. Your own mouth condemns you. So there's condemnation. Not I. I'm not the one condemning. Just listen to what you're saying, Job. Your own lips testify against you. And then in 7, 8, and 9, there is exaggeration and sarcasm where one humiliating question after another is later asked. Verse 7, were you the first man to be born? In other words, you think you have a monopoly on truth and wisdom, Job? Were you brought forth before the hills? Do you hear the secret counsel of God? Has he somehow brought you into a corner and whispered to you his insights? You think you've got a corner on inspired information, Job? Can you imagine a man with the gall to stand before a man literally shrinking in pain and unloading such a verbal truck on him, one after another? You say, maybe, yeah, I can imagine it happened to me. It maybe did. Or, truth be told, in a vulnerable moment of admission, you may have done this with one of your own kids. Or with someone who you felt had it coming. They just had it coming. Well, Job didn't. Verse 9, what do you know that we don't know? What do you understand that we don't? Verse 11, are the consolations of God too small for you, even the word spoken gently with you? He saw himself and his friends as speaking gently. Gently. Referring to God, behold, he puts no trust in his, quote, holy ones. And the heavens are not pure in his sight. How much less one who is detestable and corrupt, man who drinks iniquity like water. Well, those are sharp teeth, aren't they? Having rebuked him, he follows it with reminders of the fate of the wicked, 17 to 35. Job, because you're wicked, you writhe in pain, verse 20. So there's pain all your days. You're getting what you deserve, Job. Numbered are the years stored up for the ruthless. Verse 21, after constant misery, there's terror. Sounds of terror are in his ears. While at peace, the destroyer comes upon him. He does not believe that he will return from darkness, and he is destined for the sword. So there's terror and loss and torment. And then there's fear, verse 23. He wanders about for food, saying, where is it? He knows that a day of darkness is at hand. And finally, distress and anguish, terrifying. There's this overpowering distress and anguish. Why? Eliphaz, just tell Job why. All right, verse 25. Because he, that's Job, you have stretched out your hand against God. You conduct yourself arrogantly against the Almighty. That's why. And Eliphaz backs away and stares at him with that glare. You are getting exactly what you deserve. You are getting exactly what you deserve. The style of communication is not that unusual to those who lack grace. May not be this brutal, may not be this sharp, but have you noticed when you deal with people who deal back with you lacking grace, when you're down, they kick you. When you're struggling, they add to your pain. When you're confused, they blame and shame, and when you're drowning, they hold you under. Other than that, they're pretty good friends. And you know what makes it just bitterly cruel? The man is in such grief. Cynthia's and my longtime friend, Dr. Lucy Mabry Foster, died last Monday. Lucy had already, and she and her family had been through an enormous amount. Lucy had earlier been married to Trevor, got his training at Mayo's, and became one of the fine ear, nose, and throat surgeons in the Dallas area. He was one of the four who had traveled to the Focus on the Family retreat in Montana and was flying back. The plane crashed, and four fine men of God died in that crash. The Mabry's son, the older son, Dan, had been on his honeymoon one day. So Dan returned home and was in some of those flights looking for the hope of his father's life, only to finally, ultimately face the fact his dad had perished. The city of Dallas mourned. It made the headlines, and some of you were at the funeral. As we who loved one or more of those men reeled in disbelief, Lucy determined that she would not give up. Her family surrounded her with love and affection. Three almost grown, some grown children, put their arms around Lucy and she around them, and she, for 10 years, finished her education, earned her PhD, and became the first woman teacher at Dallas Seminary. Wonderful story of determination through her grief. Wonderfully, the Lord brought to her a man named C.L. Foster from South Texas. C.L. and Lucy fell in love, and 5 years ago, almost to the date of her death recently, 5 years ago, they married. And along with some of you, Cynthia and I were in the audience the day that they married. It was like charming. This is so great of God to do this. Monday morning, Lucy breathed her last in the arms of her beloved husband, C.L., in a vehicle, racing to the hospital in hopes of saving her life. We buried her on a Thursday. It was my privilege to sit for more than 2 hours and to talk with the family who had already been through the shock of the losing of their dad, and now these three having to deal with the loss of their mother. And C.L., who had lost his first wife in tragic circumstances in a car crash, sitting there. You could see the wheels turning and the tears running from his eyes. C.L. Foster and those children didn't need any condemnation. They didn't need any rebuke. They didn't need any insulting, humiliating questions. They needed grace. They needed grace. I couldn't help but think of that when I saw Job. As he sits here taking this, awash in his grief, trying his best to really believe that this man who was once a friend is saying such a thing. And I'm thinking, Lord, if you teach me and if you teach through me to others something through this, teach us the value of grace. Teach us about grace. Show me again that it is always appropriate, always needed, not just by a student taking a final exam. You need it. I need it. The person sitting just next to you that you've never met or behind you, that person needs it. You have no idea what that person is going through. If you did, chances are you'd be prompted even quicker to show grace. But there's everything inside us that turns and we get wrong side out. Or I have a good friend who says we get sideways. We get sideways with people and we just have to just gouge them. Stop. Stop the gouging. I tell you, I admire the 38 verses that follow Eliphaz's rebuke and unfair reminders. Job, in effect, says, you want to take the gloves off? I'll do it. My hands are covered with sores, but I'll take the gloves off. And I find four responses in Job that are admirable. And honestly, I do not find them shocking. Some of you may. First of all, he is disgusted with his friend. I mean, that is an appropriate response. Don't answer out loud. Ever been disgusted with a friend? Yeah. I'll answer for you. Yeah. How many times? Look at verse 2. Sorry comforters are you all. How's that for an opening line of disgust? sorry comforters. That's an oxymoron. Maybe you're not familiar with the term. Some of you are, I realize. Webster defines an oxymoron, a combination of contradictory words, like governmental intelligence. That would be an oxymoron. Or teenage innocence. That's another one that comes to mind. Sorry comforters. You think this is comfort? What a sorry example of comfort you are. One man writes, Job complains that often he has heard many such things as these comforters speak, but in his present plight, such pious platitudes serve only to increase his sorrow. I thought I was hurting before you showed up, but now that you've talked, man, the pain is unbearable. He is disgusted with these people.
11: Have you ever needed comfort, real comfort, and received a lecture instead? Job's friends arrived with good intentions, but left a trail of wounds. Today on Insight for Living, Chuck Swindoll reminds us that grace isn't just a theological concept. It's the way we treat people when they're at their lowest. Most of us have been on both sides of that equation. 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Chuck titled this message, Graceless Words for a Grieving Man. 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We've assembled a variety of resources to help you. 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It's called Job, A Man of Heroic Endurance. This is Chuck at his very best, probing one of the Bible's most mysterious stories with insight, warmth, and the kind of practical wisdom that can only come from a lifetime of shepherding men and women through the hardest seasons of their lives. 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I'm Bill Meyer. 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
3: August 21st of 1862, the first U.S. paper currency was issued in denominations of 5, 10, 25, and 50 cents. 1944, a conference including the U.S., United Kingdom, and USSR laid groundwork for establishing the United Nations. 1959, Hawaii became our 50th state. WMCA Birthday Club, founder of AOL America Online, Steve Case, actress Kim Cattrall, singer-songwriter Jackie DeShannon. 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
12: Just a few light misting showers down Long Island, but in the city we're starting to get some clearing, seeing some sunshine coming through. We'll see partly cloudy skies throughout the rest of the day. High temperature this afternoon tops off around 80 degrees. Tomorrow morning a low of 67, a high of 77 tomorrow afternoon as we have more rain coming through starting in the afternoon, continuing overnight tomorrow night. And into the day on Sunday. Sunday, a low of 69, a high of 82. I'm StormGuides.live meteorologist Stephen Parr.
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14: This is Olga Herman with Daily Minute Prayer. Our Father, in Exodus 18, Moses was instructed to choose judges, not to rule and reign, but to keep justice and fairness. They were required to hear the words of God concerning a matter and judge accordingly. Forgive us, Lord, that we have chosen judges after our own desires, who no longer look to you to guide them, but often make up their own rules. Many have forgotten your standards, and some don't even know you. Lord, we ask that you remember your covenant with the United States as one nation under God. As in the beginning, when every state constitution acknowledged your name, help us choose judges to carry out your laws in fairness, protection, human rights, and dignity for the youngest to the eldest. Give them wisdom to discern true righteousness and justice. Thank you, Lord, that you are the final judge and your ways are perfect. In Jesus' name, amen.
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19: We're working on building planning these days, and I can tell you there are groups that have authority in this state that terrify people who do that professionally. They terrify the engineers. Whatever you do, don't make this group mad. Whatever you do, don't cause this group of people to look at you. Just do whatever they tell you, no matter what it costs, no matter what they demand. Just cooperate. We're terrified. We shouldn't be afraid of our government. We've accepted some things we shouldn't be accepting of. We've made peace with some things we shouldn't be at peace with. Again, the church is light. And if we fail to be light, the darkness grows more intense.
18: 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That's 855-577-2255. We're so glad you're here to listen. 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Can you see?
19: Our assignment is to grow up in the Lord. If Jesus was tempted by Satan, if he was threatened by evil, if he was crucified by wicked people, what makes you and I think we will live lives beyond the reach of evil? It's not a biblically informed perspective. So can we see? You know, the temptation when I think about preparing a message, the real temptation is just to do a Bible study. I like those. I like to study my Bible. I like to accumulate the information. I like sorting out the different periods of time. You know, for me, that's a sermon that's focused towards the past. Or it's, the alternative to that is an attempt to understand our world in light of the Scripture. And they're two very different things. And to be completely candid with you, one is a whole lot more comfortable and more easily achieved. It's much harder to take the Word of God and try to understand our world and what's unfolding around us and what our responses should be. It's much simpler to have a discussion about the Sadducees and what they believed. You know, they didn't believe in the resurrection. That's why they're sad, you see. I could do this ad nauseum. It's very safe territory. Hardly anyone's offended. If we disagree, they're long dead, so they don't care. It's much more challenging. But the Bible tells us that there are spiritual forces of evil in the heavenly realms. It's in Ephesians 6, if you want to check me. And it doesn't suggest that they stopped at the end of the first century. Now, I'm going to submit to you that in this season, uniquely, in a heightened way, in a far more dramatic way than even a decade ago, we're experiencing a great conflict in the earth. I don't believe it originates with nations or political parties. It isn't fueled by economic tensions or territorial disputes or even religious opinions. I believe we're in the midst of a great spiritual struggle. If I borrow the language of the Apostle Paul in Ephesians 6, it's a wrestling match between the kingdom of God and the kingdom of darkness. If you watch with just modest interest, you can witness a clash of worldviews by just watching what's happening in our current events every day. Again, it doesn't take great discernment. Marriage, there's a tussle over that, how it'll be defined, how it should be valued. It's not a given any longer. We have justices on the Supreme Court that are incapable or unwilling to define what a woman is. It's not funny. That's our reality. It's conflict. Family, how it's to be understood, our roles within the family, the value of children, parental responsibilities toward their children. We've lost the notion of some very fundamental things, helping girls become women and boys become men. You know, for century upon century, there were recognized rites of passage that enabled boys to move from being children to being men. Handoff of responsibility. And they're really, for most of civilization and across most cultures, I did some reading on that this week, there really were those two categories. There were boys and men, girls and women. We've introduced a third category in relatively recent years, adolescence, where you develop the physical maturity of an adult, but you're not asked to take any of the responsibilities. It's a very destructive introduction. And we've lost the notion of helping our boys become men. And we've extended adolescence way beyond any reasonable notion in time. It's the church's mistake. This is our assignment. Those values come from us, and we've allowed the desire to be approved by the culture to cause us not to talk about those biblical roles for our homes and our families. Human sexuality. The Bible expresses a context in which it's pleasing to God, in which it will keep us excluded from the kingdom of God. Within the context of marriage, God said it's holy, it's pure, it's a good thing. Beyond that, in any construction, it's destructive, it's evil. You will never convince God to agree with your immorality. The church has lost our courage. Human beings, we are told in Scripture, are image bearers, made in the image of Almighty God. It distinguishes us from all the rest of creation. We're not just the highest rung on the evolutionary ladder. That's important because it bestows a dignity for every person. It's not based upon race or IQ or language skills. Very prevalent amongst us these days is DEI, diversity, equity, inclusion. It's the antithesis of a biblical worldview. It is deeply rooted in academia. It's being pumped into our children at the earliest levels and right through the upper echelons of educational systems. For the record, God is not inclusive. Take a breath. What the Scripture tells us is that God is holy. And we must all meet His standards of holiness and purity, or we will be excluded. Again, it's not about our appearance or how we look, because we're talking about a dimensional life. We have abused the Scripture to be approved by our culture. God has very clearly stated who will and will not be included in His kingdom. Spoiler alert, if you're not familiar, it has little, if anything, has nothing to do with our bank balance or our race. So there are some questions that begin to emerge. What is our responsibility to our family, to our church, to our community, to our extended culture? For far too long, the church's answer has been there really is none. Get saved. The rest of it will take care of itself. That's a very dysfunctional theology. It's not scriptural. There's a struggle underway. I hope you're watching. In my opinion, and on this I guess we could disagree, but in my opinion, it's a conflict analogous to two unique points in American history, the American Revolution and the Civil War. Two seasons that defined the existence of this nation. I believe the season we're walking through will prove to be as definitive in our future as those two critical periods. There's a great divide that has emerged in our nation, and it's initiated not by political party or social or economic status or education or race. It's a division that has been initiated by worldview, and it's so polarizing in its current expressions that negotiations aren't reasonable. In the language of Jesus, what does light have to do with darkness? So I have some questions. Are you engaged? Or are you just complaining? Do you know with whom you're aligned? How do you understand what is happening? Do you imagine it to be a political struggle, a debate about economic resources? Is it primarily a racial conflict? Is it about national sovereignty? In Matthew chapter 16, Jesus was talking to his disciples. They're well into their training season, years in at this point. And Jesus says to them, they're climbing into a boat to cross the lake in Galilee. And he said, be careful, be on your guard against the yeast of the Pharisees and Sadducees. And they discussed among themselves and they said, it's because we didn't bring any bread. Their dimensional perspective was pretty limited. By this point in their journey, they had fed thousands and thousands of people with a handful of bread. And when Jesus says to beware the yeast of the Pharisees, their default position is he's mad because we don't have enough bread. And Jesus calls them on it. He said, can you not remember when we fed 5,000 and we fed 3,000? Do you really think we're going to go hungry? They weren't aware. So you can be in proximity to Jesus. You can be aware of who he is. You can have experienced his transformational power. He can know you. And you can be almost totally unaware of what's happening. I would submit to you, we don't want to do that. I want to ask you an even more pointed question, if you'll allow me. Do you even care? I know we're in church and the answer is, oh, of course we do. But truthfully. Or is your response, does it tend more to the side of the spectrum where you just like the tension to dissipate so that eggs and gas are abundant and inexpensive? We could just make that happen. You just want to stay focused on your personal agenda. Confident that you're born again and the things happening beyond that arena, they're not really your problem. That's a very prevalent viewpoint amongst those of us who file into churches. Well, in Luke 17, Jesus again is speaking, and he says, just as it was in the days of Noah, so it will be in the days of the Son of Man. He's talking about a comparison set between the days of Noah leading up to the flood and the days in the earth leading up to Jesus' return. He said there's similarities, and he gives us some. People were eating and drinking, marrying and being given in marriage up till the day that Noah entered the ark. And the flood came and destroyed them all. It was the same in the days of Lot. People were eating and drinking, buying and selling, planting and building. Remember where Lot lived? Sodom. And now Jesus said there was a parallel in Lot's life in the days leading up to its destruction and in the world leading up to his return. As it was in the days of Lot, people were eating and drinking, buying and selling, planting and building. But the day Lot left Sodom, fire and sulfur rained down from heaven and destroyed them all. It'll be just like this on the day that the Son of Man is revealed. Remember the question? Do we even care? Days of Noah, days of Lot, the earth prior to the return of Jesus. There's nothing listed in that passage in Jesus' words. It was particularly identified as sinful. Eating or drinking, marrying, being given in marriage, buying and selling, planting and building, they're all very much a normal part of human activity. There's nothing there that's immoral or ungodly or wicked. But the persons Jesus is describing are very unaware of the kingdom of God. They have little situational awareness. We were in D.C. for a day this week, and I had some meetings, not with high-profile people that you would know. But one of the men we met with, we met in the hotel, and he's a retired captain in the U.S. Navy. And as we walked him out, he said, do you know where the emergency exits are? He said, don't ever go in a building without knowing where the emergency exits are. I thought, sir, yes, sir. We'll get caught on that a second time, Captain. I think we live with very minimal situational awareness regarding spiritual things. We've been so convinced that our business with God is complete, that it's intact, it's entire, that it doesn't require our attention. In the same way your physical health will diminish if you don't pay attention, your spiritual health is diminishing if you're not paying attention. Jesus pointed out they were uninterested in things beyond themselves. They were focused on marrying and being given in marriage. While the animals are loading the ark, I'm pretty sure that water event would be difficult on the reception. We can be captivated by the activities of this present age to the point that we fail to participate in the opportunities that God puts before us. I don't want to do that. Angels and demons and you, they're real and they're affecting your life. Do you have a plan? Are you intentional?
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18: 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Now, let's get back to Pastor Allen with his message called Angels, Demons, and You. Can you see?
19: It was not easier in the first century to stand up against powerful, influential people than it is in the 21st century. Think of the arena of your life, of the influence that surrounds you professionally, and the hobbies of your choice, and the places where you want your children to be approved. Powerful, influential voices that oppose the gospel. What do we do with that? Do we knuckle under? Do we get an opportunity? Do we capitulate? Do we think our faith is private? Do we say, well, I go to church? Can we support that from the scripture? Look in John 7:25. At that point, some of the people of Jerusalem began to ask, isn't this the man they are trying to kill? Here he is speaking publicly and they're not saying a word to him. Have the authorities really concluded that he's the Messiah? But we know where this man is from. When the Messiah comes, no one will know where he's from. John gives us this little backstory. He said, this is the conversation that's happening in the street. There's this debate. He doesn't seem to check all the boxes. And look at the next sentence, verse 28. Jesus, still teaching in the temple courts, cried out. John's telling us something, and language matters. Jesus is crying out in response to what the people are saying to one another. He doesn't just begin a discourse on scripture. He's crying out in the temple courts. You know me, and you know where I'm from, but I'm not here on my own. But he who sent me is true. You don't know him, but I know him because I'm from him and he sent me. It infuriated his opponents. How dare he add a significance to his life? Who does he think he is? To put himself above our regulations, above our structure, above our authority. And at this, they tried to seize him, verse 30. But no one laid a hand on him because his time had not yet come. John doesn't describe it. I don't believe John saw it, but it's not hard for me to imagine a contingent of angels guiding Jesus through the crowd. There's more in play here than the temple guard. There's more in play here than the attitude of the Sadducees. Still, many in the crowd put their faith in him. And they said, when the Messiah comes, will he do more miraculous signs than this man? The Pharisees heard the crowd whispering such things about him. And the chief priests and the Pharisees sent temple guards to arrest him. It's a public setting. And the crowd is clearly trying to sort it out. You can feel it. It's uncertain.

0: And although we have resuscitated him, the outcome is grim at best. And within a week, he was normal. There's no explanation for that. If you haven't listened to the podcast with Ricky and Randy, you should. I sat not long ago with Brad Arnold. If you don't know him, you should listen to the podcast. He's the lead singer for Three Doors Down. If you don't know them, they're a rock band. Not a Christian rock band, a rock band. And he'll tell you, he told his story with a remarkable humility in spite of success and big crowds and international stuff. He said, I was a mess, addicted. He said, I was desperate. I was at the end of my rope considering horrible things. And I started, he was in Japan on a tour. He said, I started calling home. And nobody'd pick up my call, but he said, Charlie Daniels did. And he said, you need to get yourself home. He said, do you love your wife, son? And he said, I do. He said, why are you killing your husband? And he came home. He got his life cleaned up. And now I watch, I've listened to him stand on stage in Madison Square Garden with thousands of people that came for a rock concert in the most gentle, humble way. He tells them how Jesus changed his life. It's amazing what God is doing. Granger Smith, if you didn't listen to that, he had a tragedy touch his family. They lost a young son in an unimaginable tragedy. And he said, in spite of doing all the things we knew to do and being churched and biblically based, he said, I'd gotten everything put back together. And he said, I was at the end of my rope, sitting in the bus thinking, I can't take one more day. I'm going to end my life. He said, something so dark came over me. And I remembered my mother saying, when you're so desperate, you can say, Jesus, help me. And he said, it was all I could think of. And he tells how God delivered him and restored his life. It's remarkable. Dr. Carol Swain, if you haven't listened, you should. She grew up in horrible, unspeakable poverty. I think it was 12 children, married way too early, lots of children, very early, no hope, except God. She's earned multiple graduate degrees, tenured faculty at Princeton, Vanderbilt, and a powerful voice for education in our nation with a biblical worldview. I could go on and on and on. How many miracles do we need to see?
1: Well, you know, I don't know if God's doing anything or not. I just don't know. I don't even know what a podcast is. I don't know. What's a pod? How do you cast it? Where do you get it? I don't know.
0: Folks, it doesn't feel to me like we're much different than those crowds that gathered in Jerusalem. We're either going to decide to see what God is doing, or we're going to stay so focused on our carnal self that we'll walk over miracles and supernatural transformation and deliverances and go, oh, I haven't seen anything. It's too easy to come to church and go through the routine. It's not an easy time. Remember, there's a conflict around us. Have you noticed? We're terminating our children. We're mutilating others. There's so much fraud rampant amongst us that it's almost beyond our ability to process. And our primary concern is, well, if it's rectified, if it's corrected, is it going to have a negative impact on me? This is our watch. I didn't ride the streets of Boston with Paul Revere. I didn't stand and listen to Lincoln at Gettysburg. But this is our watch. John goes on. This tension, the opposition to Jesus, the resistance, the confusion, the division of the audience. It's a consistent theme through the whole gospel. Again, we've had this mythical conversation about Jesus, the great unifier. Exactly where? Well, we have the courage to yield to the authority of Scripture. We have the courage to bring alignment with our own lives, to repent of our immorality,

0: 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We don't have to be angry about it, but if we facilitate it, if we fund it, if we support it, if we excuse it, if we cover it, we're guilty.
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8: There's still a few light misting showers down Long Island, but in the city, we're starting to get some clearing, seeing some sunshine coming through. We'll see partly cloudy skies throughout the rest of the day. High temperature this afternoon tops off around 80 degrees. Tomorrow morning, a low of 67, a high of 77 tomorrow afternoon as we have more rain coming through starting in the afternoon, continuing overnight tomorrow night and into the day on Sunday. Sunday, a low of 69, a high of 82. I'm StormGuides.live meteorologist Stephen Parr.
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14: We can be confident that what the Lord began in us, He will complete. Paul wrote, "He that began a good work in you will complete it."

0: If you've been following the Lord for any length of time, you know spiritual growth, it's a process. God works in us patiently and faithfully so we don't have to stay stuck in sin and in shame. Hello and welcome to Discovering the Jewish Jesus. I'm your host, Dustin Roberts, and today, Rabbi Schneider, he's going to show us why growth, forgiveness, and grace are available to us right now. Here's Rabbi to talk about the power that transforms us from the book of Psalms, chapter 51.
1: There's a lot of confusion about what prayer is, and people are feeling a lot of pressure as to how to pray, as if there's, one correct way to pray. There are so many things that could be said in this series. And I did say some of these things on the earlier episodes, beginning with simply talking to God. That's authentic prayer. What we're doing today is we're going to continue in one of the most authentic prayers in the written word of God. It's the prayer of David in Psalm number 51. The reason that we're spending time here is that we can learn some lessons that have real value for us, because we know that David was a man that knew Yeshua. He knew Jesus, and he was led by the Spirit. In fact, Yeshua, Jesus, quoted David when he was arguing with the Pharisees, and the Pharisees were trying to trap Jesus, and they asked Jesus a question. And Jesus said, I'll answer your question if you answer this question. And then Jesus said to the Pharisees, who was David talking to when he said, the Lord said to my Lord, sit here until I make thine enemies a footstool under your feet. And so it's a miracle. I mean, it's so incredible to me that David, in the Hebrew Bible, in the Old Testament, he knew the Messiah. So David said, the Lord, Father, said to my Lord, speaking of the Son, speaking of Yeshua Mashiach, sit here until I make thine enemies a footstool at your feet. The point that I'm making is that David, the Hebrew king, knew Jesus. And so knowing that David knew Yeshua, knowing that the Psalms were inspired by the Ruach HaKodesh, the Holy Spirit, there's valuable insights that we can glean and apply to our own life as we study David's prayer walk. I want to launch right into where I left off last time. And I'm going to pick up where David said in verse number 6, he said, behold, you desire truth in the innermost being. So think about this. What is the Lord after? He's after connecting with you in the innermost being of your soul. Let's listen again. Psalm 51, verse 6. Behold, David said, he's in the Spirit. You desire truth in the innermost being, and in the hidden part, you will make me know wisdom. I want you and I to consider this aspect of connecting with God at a deeper level. David said, in the innermost being. How many of us are even faintly aware of our innermost being? How many of us are so connected to the outer world, we're not in touch with who we are on the inside? Eternal life spreads from the inside out. God wants us to return to living from the inside out. He wants to draw us back in to our innermost being. But as I said in an earlier broadcast in this series, ever since Adam and Eve sinned, mankind has been running from himself. Remember, Adam and Eve sinned, and what was the next thing they did? They ran from God, and they ran from themselves. Why? Because they felt such insecurity inside. They felt shame and nakedness. So ever since that time, humanity has been in a plight of running from themselves and running from God. And the only way to be fulfilled is to stop running, to stop trying to cover up that nakedness, that guilt, that insecurity that plagues humanity with the things of the outer life, and instead just practice sitting before God. And by doing that, he's going to help get you in touch with what David called the innermost being. See, the Lord said, be still and know that I am God. Let me say it again. Be still and know that I am God. So in order to know God, we have to be still. And being still involves fasting from those things in the outer world. Many of us can't be still. We have to have that phone. We've got to have that phone in our hand. It's amazing to me how the devil has so succeeded in capturing humanity through their smartphones. I mean, everywhere you look, people walking around all day long connected to that smartphone, constantly being drawn outside of themselves to seek some type of satisfaction from the outer world. We know that every time people get an email, every time people get a text, it causes their endorphins to secrete so that they get some kind of little high from it, as if there's some kind of answer there. There's no answer there. Eternal life is found on the inside. So David said, you seek truth. He was speaking to the Lord. Let me read it again. Behold, you desire truth in the innermost being and in the hidden part, not out here, but in the hidden part, he said, you will make me know wisdom. What did Paul say in the book of Colossians? I know I quote a lot of scripture, but you know, it's the word of God that sanctifies us. It's the word of God that washes us. Paul said in the book of Colossians that the mystery of the gospel is Christ in you. And so all the treasures of wisdom and knowledge are in Christ. And where is Christ? In you. Jesus said he would become within us a well of living water, springing up to eternal life so we'd hunger and thirst no more. So authentic prayer has to do with connecting with God. Listen now, in the hidden part of your nature, in the innermost being, this is why Jesus speaks about going into the prayer closet to pray. What does it mean to go into the prayer closet? It means that you go into a secret place where you're alone with God. So there's a price to pay for this. There's an excruciating pain that many of us experience when we disconnect from the outer world to sit before the Lord so that we can get connected with Him in our innermost being. But if we're willing to die to ourselves and go through the pain to get connected with God on the inside, if we're willing to fast those things from the outer world that are connected to the flesh, that we might discover God on the inside, the reward and the fruit of that is that we're going to be able to drink of the well of eternal life that's not found on the outside, but it's found on the inside of man where the Lord has placed His Son, His Spirit, and eternity. See, eternity is found within. Paul prayed that the eyes of our heart would be enlightened, that we would understand the riches of God's inheritance in the saints. In other words, there's something in you. God's inheritance is in the saints. It's not in the world. It's not in something that you can see on the outside. It's invisible to your eyes. It's in you. And that's the place we need to connect with the Lord in prayer. Now remember, I said that it involved fasting to get in touch with this place that David referred as the innermost part in Psalm 51. It takes fasting because fasting has to do with disconnecting with those things that the outer man is connected to. Fasting involves cutting ourselves off from everything in the material and the visible world. Remember Jesus said, he that loses his life for my sake shall find it. So there's a price to pay for this. There's like a dying to the flesh. Jesus said, unless you pick up your cross, deny yourself and follow me, you cannot be my disciple. So I'm calling God's children to a place of radical obedience, of denying the flesh in order to get connected to Hashem, in order to be fused with Father God's Spirit that lives on the inside of you. But as long as our energy is looking out there somewhere, As long as we're looking outside ourselves, we'll never get connected to where the mystery of the gospel dwells, which is inside us.
0: 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Maybe you've thought about it but said, one day if I have enough, I can give a big gift. But any gift matters, and maybe God is calling you to invest in His kingdom right now. So please give today. 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And now, back to Rabbi Schneider.
1: Behold, verse number 6, Psalm 51. You desire truth in the innermost being, and in the hidden part, you will make me know wisdom. I like this. In the hidden part, you will make me know wisdom. Do you know that in Judaism, wisdom is the chief attribute? For example, if you look at the book of Proverbs, God is speaking to us there personified through wisdom. So wisdom is the ability to understand. Wisdom is beyond even knowledge. Wisdom is the most primordial way of knowing God. It's just an understanding that's deeper than an objective fact level. It's a knowing. And this is what God wants to do. He wants to bring us into a place of knowing. But there's a price to get into this place of knowing. And I'm certainly not someone that has fully arrived. I'm on the journey to experiencing more and more fullness of this that I'm proclaiming. Just as we're all on the road to perfection. That's what Paul said. He said, it's not that I've obtained it, Paul said, or that I've become perfect. But one thing I do is I press on towards the upward call of God in Christ Jesus. So Paul had the vision of what was possible, and he was pursuing it with his whole life. And as he was entering into more and more fullness of it. And that's what I'm calling the saints to today. That's what I'm appealing and calling you to. There's more. There's always more in Hashem and Father God for us. Let's continue on. David goes back. He realizes that in order to enter into this reality, this fullness, he needs a deeper cleansing. So he continues on this theme of cleansing, which he already spoke of earlier in Psalm 51, but now he returns to it in verse 7. He says, purify me with hyssop, and I shall be clean. Wash me, and I shall be whiter than snow. Make me to hear joy and gladness. Let the bones which you have broken rejoice. And so I want to make the point. Let me say that again. Make me to hear joy and gladness. Let the bones which you have broken rejoice. What's the point? David realized that he could not experience God's joy until he was first cleansed. Notice the connection. David said, purify me with hyssop, and I shall be clean. Wash me, and I shall be whiter than snow. So he has to be washed and purified. And then he says, make me to hear joy and gladness. Let the bones which you have broken rejoice. David understands that there can't be any joy without first being cleansed. But how many of God's people inside the church building walls are trying to have joy, yet they've never been washed? They're living lives of fornication, some. Living lives of spiritual mediocrity. And yet they want to rejoice and have joy. And they can do it as long as the worship music is playing at a decibel that's making everybody lose their hearing. And they think that's joy, but that's not joy. They're just being thumped up by some material fleshly drumbeat, just the way people get out of their mind at a rock concert. No, the truth is that true joy is not dependent on the volume of the amplification in the sanctuary or on the percussion. True joy is in the innermost being, and it is connected with being clean on the inside. And so David said, "Give me joy," but he realized he couldn't have true, lasting, real joy, real strength, until he was first washed. And so as we're talking about authentic prayer, I'm touching on some themes that we should be really praying about. And again, prayer does not have to be out loud. Prayer can simply be the cry of your heart, whether it's silently in your soul, whether it's in your thoughts. It's your reaching out to God, asking Him to wash you and asking Him to cleanse you. I oftentimes pray what David prayed when he said, "Lord, let the words of my mouth and the meditation of my heart be pleasing to you, O God. Let the words of my mouth and the meditation of my heart be pleasing to you, O God." That should be one of our deepest prayers every day. We wake up in the morning and we realize the battle that we're in. We're not only dealing with the world, the flesh, and the devil. You know, we're just dealing with ourselves and our own soul and what Paul described as the evil inclination, the evil dwelt in him, the one that wishes to do good in Romans 7. So every day we wake up and we're overcoming evil, overcoming our flesh. This is the battle. This is why Jesus said, "To him who overcomes, I will grant the right to sit with me and to eat with me in the paradise of God." And so it's this battle to overcome, beloved, and to watch ourselves every day, to examine ourselves every day, because we know that God is always watching us and He's always looking to see what we're going to do and how much effort we're going to put in to living for Him. I'm not talking about fleshly effort. I'm talking about effort that's produced because of the divine activity of the Holy Spirit. And to balance what I'm saying, I want you to have confidence that the Bible also encourages us by saying that we can be confident that what the Lord began in us, He will complete. Paul wrote, "He that began a good work in you will complete it." So at the same time that we are endeavoring and doing our best to overcome every day, practically, know that God is also working by His Spirit within us, changing us and transforming us, not by the deeds of righteousness which we've done, but according to His mercy and through the regenerating power of the Holy Spirit. So there's this partnership between God and man. And then David goes on to say in verse number 10, "Create in me a clean heart, O God, and renew a steadfast spirit within me." It goes along with the same theme. This is authentic prayer.

0: spirit within me. I love you, beloved. Much more importantly, Jesus loves you. Father loves you. And even as he gave his full life for us, the call on you and I is to give us back completely to him. By the grace of God, Cynthia and I together are a really strong team. And our anointing and gifting is almost opposite of each other. I'm really good up in the air, a visionary, big concept person. Cynthia is really gifted on the ground. So for example, if we're traveling somewhere in our automobile, I'll be completely lost. But Cynthia has a great sense of direction and can navigate us to get wherever we're going. So I say that to say I'm a big concept person. And one of the things that I realize is that in the spirit, in order to grow and to be released in the goodness of God, we need to stretch ourselves and do what feels unnatural. This is why Jesus said, even sinners love their friends. He said, I'm calling you to go beyond that. I'm calling you to stretch yourself and love your enemies. And this pertains, beloved, even to our finances. We need to stretch ourselves and honor the Lord with our finances. We need to let go and let God. Will you do that in your life?
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0: The words from the Aaronic blessing in the book of Numbers chapter 6 verses 22 through 27 helps us to realize how good God is to you and I personally. So receive his blessing into your life, and then, beloved one, go bless somebody else in Jesus' name today. The Lord bless you and keep you. The Lord make his face shine on you and be gracious to you. The Lord lift you up with his countenance, and the Lord give you, beloved one, his peace. And now in Hebrew.

0: God bless you, and shalom.
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9: You need the power of the Holy Spirit, not only to teach Sunday school, to take care of children, to teach, to preach, to do whatever it is that needs to be done, especially when it comes to the working in the Church of Jesus Christ in ministry. We need the power of the Holy Spirit to fulfill the work that God has given to each one of us here this evening.

0: Welcome to Somebody Loves You Radio, the Bible teaching ministry of Raul Reese in Diamond Bar, California. We're glad you've joined us for more from Raul's series focused on the Holy Spirit. Today he'll explain how we can continually open ourselves to the filling of God's Spirit, recognizing that each day we surrender to Him is another day He can equip us to serve with God's wisdom, power, and courage. Stay with us to see how the third member of the Trinity is an ever-present blessing in our lives. Here's Raul Reese with part one of the lesson, Filled with the Holy Spirit.
1: Jesus Christ has just died on the cross, and the disciples and the women not only already have been commissioned by the Lord, but as the Lord already had told them when Jesus died on the cross, He told them to go ahead and to wait and then to go to Galilee. And there is where He would meet Him, which we call the post-resurrection time, which was the 40 days of Christ when He came back from the dead and He ministered and He appeared to the disciples and He ministered to their needs. And He also gave them the promise of the Holy Spirit. But what's amazing about that is that during that post-resurrection time, in chapter 1 of the book of Acts, as Jesus in John's Gospel, chapter 20, verse 22, you don't have to turn to it, He said this. And then when He had said this, He breathed on them and said to them, "Receive you the Holy Spirit." At that particular time, in John chapter 20, verse 22, the disciples of Jesus Christ became born again of the Holy Spirit. Now, the reason I say that is because I told you in times past, as we studied concerning the work of the Holy Spirit, that there are three prepositions in the Greek of the Holy Spirit. He's with you, He's in you, and He comes upon you. Tonight, we're going to be dealing with the experience or the upon experience. We already dealt with the with and with the in, which we not only share with you, but with others, that the first preposition of the Greek of the Holy Spirit is that the Holy Spirit, first of all, works with a person when He's trying to bring them to conviction. Nobody really in this room or listening to the radio tonight or outside of this room or in any part of the world can ever come to Jesus Christ unless it is the work of the Holy Spirit. I don't care how many times you may share with your grandmother or your grandfather or mother or father or brother and sister. It is only the work of the Holy Spirit that will ever bring them to conversion. You can bring them to a service like this, or you can take them to a baptism, or you can take them to a concert or to whatever it may be. And it is not until the Holy Spirit convicts them of their sin that they can ever be converted to Jesus Christ. And this is why it's so important that we understand that it's not you and I that have ever converted anyone to Jesus Christ, but it's always been the work of the Holy Spirit. So as we come to the book of Acts, we have now what we call the continuing factor, because it is, again, Luke writing a continuation of the Gospel of Luke, but these are the Acts of the Apostles. Or literally, this should be called the book of the Acts of the Holy Spirit. Because everything that it deals with in the book of Acts, historically speaking, is what happened after Jesus died and gave the promise of the Holy Spirit, and how the Holy Spirit not only converted people, but baptized people and sent them out to fulfill the Great Commission. That's what the book of Acts is all about. Let me begin by reading verse 1 through verse 8 tonight, which are the last words of Jesus. He says, "To the former account I made, O Theophilus, of all that Jesus began both to do and to teach, until the day in which He was taken up to heaven, after He, through the Holy Spirit, had given commandments to the apostles whom He had chosen, to whom He also presented Himself alive with His suffering by many infallible proofs, being seen by them during 40 days and speaking of the things pertaining to the kingdom of God." So here He gives you a little insight in verse 3 to the post-resurrection time, the 40 days that Christ was here on earth with the disciples. "And being assembled together with them, He commanded them not to depart from Jerusalem." And here it is. but to wait for the promise of the Father, which he said, you have heard from me. For John truly baptized you with water, but you shall be baptized with the Holy Spirit not many days from now. Notice that the baptism of the Holy Spirit is a complete different experience from salvation, from regeneration. Because in John chapter 20, as I told you before, in verse 22, there is where that we regenerated. There is where they became born again of the Holy Spirit. The Holy Spirit came into their lives. And what Jesus is talking about here is the epi or the upon experience, which is the baptism or the filling of the Holy Spirit in my life. It's a total separate experience from salvation and regeneration. And let me say this to you, that every one of us here, young or old, need it in our lives every day. For the baptism of the Holy Spirit, it is the power that is given to you to fulfill God's work and God's service in this life. Without it, you can't. It is power given to you to fulfill the ministry and the call that God has given to each one of us as believers in the kingdom of God here tonight. And so here he begins to make the promise, but look what else he says. Therefore, he says, when they had come together, they asked him, saying, now this is Jesus glorified, getting ready to ascend to heaven. And they're going to ask him a question. And they said to him, they asked him, saying, Lord, will you at this time restore the kingdom of Israel or to Israel? They thought that Jesus would die. And literally, he wouldn't die, first of all, but that he would actually take on Rome and defeat Rome, and then he would actually bring in the kingdom, and they would sit on 12 thrones, and he would rule over them, and then everything would be nice and dandy for everybody, and there would be peace. But when he died, now that he rises again, they ask him, Lord, now that you've died and rose again, is this the time that you're going to restore the nation of Israel back to its original order? And watch what he says. And he said unto them, it is not for you to know the times or the seasons which the Father has put in his own authority. Which literally means, hey, mind your own business. That's God's business. Watch what else he says. But, he says, you, one thing I know for sure, but you shall receive power, dunamis power. We get our word dynamite in the English for power here. But you shall receive dynamite or dynamic power when the Holy Spirit has come upon. There it is again, epi, the upon experience upon you. Or we can say here, not only the power that will come upon you, but power for service. He says, and you shall be witnesses to me in Jerusalem, in all of Judea, in Samaria, and to the ends of the earth. Notice what Jesus Christ has just told them and what he's telling you and what he's telling me. This is the great promise that Jesus Christ has made to each one of us. We come to the great work of the Holy Spirit in the life of the believer. You and I are believers. If you have repented of your sins and you have accepted Jesus Christ into your heart, then that makes you a believer. In the baptism with the Holy Spirit, or what we call filled with the Holy Spirit, is the powerful experience that not only each one of us can receive this evening, but it's the experience that the early church received in their own personal lives, and miraculously, they had growth in the church. In 1 week, over 25,000 people were converted because of the power of the Holy Spirit and because of the power the disciples received from the Holy Spirit. Why isn't it happening today the way it happened in the early church? We have the Holy Spirit. The Holy Spirit hasn't ceased. As some say that the gifts of the Holy Spirit stopped in apostolic times, they're not for today. Wrong. Therefore, today, the Bible speaks about this. Did you know that the book of Acts is the only book in the New Testament that doesn't have an ending or an amen? It continues on even today. It's still making history. Why? Because the Holy Spirit is the one that has been left here for each one of us until Christ comes again. As the Paraclete is the one that will come alongside to assist, to teach, to lead, to convict, to help us, to baptize us. As a matter of fact, according to the World Christian Encyclopedia, this is what they say about what's happened in the world today concerning the Holy Spirit. They said there are in the world today some 51 million believers in Pentecostal churches who have experienced the baptism with the Holy Spirit. Besides this, 11 million more in other churches who enjoy the fullness of this blessing. If that is true, then why do we see so much carnality today in the church? If that is true. If we have this power that God speaks about, then why is it that you and I constantly fall into sin? And there are so many people within the Church of Jesus Christ that don't have they are being defeated every day of their lives concerning their lives in Jesus Christ. It's like a roller coaster rider when they're walking with Christ. When the Bible says that we can have power and victory over sin. Sin should never dominate over our lives. Romans chapter 6 talks about that. We have the power to put sin to death. But I'm going to get to that later on as we move on in the study here. I want us to recognize tonight that the principal work of the Holy Spirit is exalting Jesus Christ. And if you ever hear anybody preaching that we need to give glory and honor to the Holy Spirit, believe me, they're wrong. Because the Holy Spirit has come to bring glory and honor to the Lord Jesus Christ. We never ever give glory and honor and lift up the Holy Spirit. It is Jesus that sent the Holy Spirit, and the Holy Spirit Himself gives glory and honor to Jesus Christ.
0: 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Let's rejoin Raul now for the conclusion of today's study.
1: When we speak of the baptism with the Holy Spirit, we recognize one thing, that Jesus Christ is the baptizer with the Holy Spirit. Mark that. Jesus is the baptizer of the Holy Spirit. This baptism that we speak about the Holy Spirit is probably the most important in connection with our spiritual life and service in the life of every believer. You need the power of the Holy Spirit not only to teach Sunday school, to take care of children, to teach, to preach, to do whatever it is that needs to be done, especially when it comes to the working in the Church of Jesus Christ in ministry. We need the power of the Holy Spirit to fulfill the work that God has given to each one of us here this evening. The Bible also teaches that the baptism with the Holy Spirit is a separate, totally different, distinct action, but total different baptism from regeneration. It's not the same experience. And yet there are people that say that it's the same experience. They use Ephesians chapter 4 verses 1 through 7. And then they use 1 Corinthians chapter 12 where it speaks about one Lord, one Spirit, one of everything. But the Bible says that it's a different, distinct experience. And it's not a once and for all experience. It can happen every day. Every day we can be Spirit filled by the Holy Spirit. If we come to God and ask Him. But I think it's important that as we see Christ here, not only giving His command to receive power, I also believe that part of that problem today in the church and outside of the church today is because of the lack of power in the church and the lack of power in the life of the believer. It seems that people are not making great progress when it comes to overcoming sin. And temptation is given to them, or sin or temptation, or the desires of the flesh. But it seems that today more people are falling into greater sin. And when you talk to people, you ask them, how are you doing? Well, I'm barely making it. How can we be barely making it when we have the greatest power in the world? The Lord Jesus Christ and His Holy Spirit. How can that be? You see, there are so many believers today in the bondage of sinful desires and appetites of the flesh. And that's one of the reasons they're not getting anywhere. Because they're living in the life of carnality. They're living a life of defeat constantly. You see, we need to pray for the power of the Holy Spirit, because I personally feel that the only way that the church can ever continue not only to be a testimony to our community and to our loved ones and to our friends, but this is the only way that we're going to be able to reach the world for Jesus Christ and see true revival even in America. It is only through the power of the Holy Spirit. We need to pray and be open to His leading in our personal lives. We need to be open vessels to Jesus Christ. As a matter of fact, Jesus Himself, in John 14, 16, 18, listen to what He said. He made the promise that the Holy Spirit would be here to assist us and to abide with us forever. That's a promise. Listen to what He says. And I will pray the Father, and He will give you another helper that He may abide with you forever. The Spirit of truth, whom the world cannot receive because it neither sees Him nor knows Him. But you know Him, for He dwells with you and will be in you, and I will not leave you as orphans, but I will come to you. That's a promise. The Lord already has done that. Then Jesus made a second promise of the Holy Spirit, that He would come and that He would teach you and would bring all things to your minds or to remembrance. John 14, 26 says this, "But the Helper, the Holy Spirit, whom the Father will send in my name, He will teach you all things and bring to your remembrance all things that I have ever said unto you." And of course, that is the help that the Holy Spirit will give to each one of us to read the Old Testament, to read the New Testament, and each book line upon line, precept upon precept. And as we read the whole counsel of God, and as we're witnessing or thinking or studying, God's Holy Spirit brings to our remembrance those things that we've studied. And if you haven't read the Old Testament, then He cannot bring anything from the Old Testament to your minds. Only what you've read, only what you've studied, can He bring up. And that's why the Holy Spirit was given to us, to teach us and lead us and guide us into all truth. I read today R.A. Torrey's book, one of the greatest not only pastor teachers, but writers of the 18 and 1900s. As a matter of fact, he wrote this little book that is called The Baptism of the Holy Spirit. I read it all today because it was so good. Just like, an enrichment. I read it before, but it was kind of like a renewing in my own personal life. This is what he says about the Holy Spirit. He says, "It is quite possible to have something, yes, much of the Spirit's presence and work in the heart, and yet come short of that special fullness and work known in the Bible as the baptism or filling with the Holy Spirit." You see, you already have come to Jesus Christ when you repented. The Holy Spirit was with you. He came into your life. And you can be sitting there and you say, "Well, I'm a Christian." And I would say, "Amen, you are a Christian." But something that I see in your life, if there is no power. Think how many of you tonight that are sitting here, and maybe those listening through radio, can say to me, "Man, I am overrunning with the Holy Spirit." You need it. And God wants to give it to you if you want it. Let me begin by the names and the experiences that many people call the baptism of the Holy Spirit. First of all, it is not a second definite work of grace. It is not a second definite work of grace. Secondly, it is not a second blessing, because it's a continual overflowing whenever you want it. 7 days a week, or 31 days, or 30 days in the month, or 52 weeks in the year. You can have it all the time you want it. It is not sanctification or holiness. That's not what it is. As a matter of fact, what the baptism of the Holy Spirit is this. It's number one, the promise of the Father through His Son, Jesus Christ. Listen to Luke 24, 49 and Acts 1, 4, what He says. He says, "Behold, I send the promise of my Father upon you, but tarry in the city of Jerusalem until you are endued with power from on high." This is the different power. You see, Jesus is telling the disciples not to go anywhere, even though they've accepted Christ as Lord and Savior, until they're empowered for service by the Holy Spirit. And this is why so many of our young people today do not have power over their life. because they haven't been baptized with the Holy Spirit. And that's why they constantly fall into sin. In Acts 1:4, he said this, and being assembled together with them, he commanded them not to depart from Jerusalem, but to wait for the promise of the Father, which he said, you have heard from me. Secondly, the gift of the Father and the Son to us. It is the gift of the Father and the Son. In John 14:16 and 15:26 and Acts 5:32, listen to what he says. And I will pray the Father, and he will give you another helper that he may abide with you forever. And when the helper comes, I will send him to you from the Father, the Spirit of truth who proceeds from the Father, he will testify of me. And then he said this in Acts 5:32. And as we are his witnesses of these things, so also is the Holy Spirit whom God has given to those who, listen, obey him. Obedience is part of being filled with the Holy Spirit in your life. And we're going to talk about the hindrances that can hinder the work of God in your life too. Thirdly, it is a command of the Lord to receive the baptism of the Holy Spirit. We already read Acts 1:4. Ephesians 5:18 says this, and do not be drunk with wine in which in the dispensation, but be you continually filled with the Holy Spirit. Notice, not just once in a while. The word there in Greek, to be filled, is a continual factor, continually being filled every day, every hour, every moment of our time in our lives.
0: Engaging in spiritual warfare and stepping out in ministry can both feel daunting. So it's good to know that God has promised us the wisdom and strength of His own Spirit. This is Somebody Loves You Radio with Raul Reese. 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

0: 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And thanks again for including us in your day today. We hope you'll be with us again next time as we continue this series exploring the matchless impact of the Holy Spirit in our lives. We'll discover more of what it looks like to listen for His leading and follow Him with the boldness of absolute surrender. Now, here's Raul with a final thought.
1: And then it's important that we understand that the purpose and necessity of the baptism of the Holy Spirit, number one, is for power and service. Acts 1:8, we read, "But you shall receive power when the Holy Spirit comes upon you, and you shall be my witnesses to me in Jerusalem, all of Judea, Samaria, and to the ends of the whole earth." Secondly, this is important, not only empowers you for service, but secondly, it empowers you for spiritual warfare. The Bible says in Ephesians 6:12, "For we do not wrestle against flesh and blood, but against principalities, against powers, and against rulers of darkness of this age, and against spiritual hosts and wickedness in heavenly places." And then again, there in the book of Ephesians, listen carefully, chapter 6, in verse 18, he says this, and this is so good. He says, "Praying always with all prayer and supplication in the Holy Spirit, being watchful to this end with all perseverance and supplication for all the saints." God wants us to be baptized for spiritual warfare with the Holy Spirit.
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3: Hi, I'm Robert Jeffress. 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
4: Now today, false religions seduce people all of the time. It will be true in the final days too. And to many people, it will appear that this false religious system is controlling the government of the Antichrist. But they are in an unholy alliance, this false religion of the earth and the government at that time.
5: Welcome to Pathway to Victory with author and pastor Dr. Robert Jeffress. There's no doubt that we are living in an increasingly atheistic world. But the Bible teaches that one day the world will be united under a new false system of belief. Today on Pathway to Victory, Dr. Robert Jeffress explains how that false religion symbolized by the harlot in Revelation 17 will actually signal the earth's coming destruction. But first, let's take a moment to hear some important ministry updates.
3: Thanks, David, and welcome again to Pathway to Victory. Today, we're digging deeply into the closing chapters of Revelation. And this teaching series called Final Conquest will come to an end very soon. And so, it's time to take advantage of the resources we've prepared for you. First, I'm eager to send you a brochure I've written called The Major Characters of the End Times. It will help you understand the significance of the strange characters in Revelation. It's my gift to you, simply for going online to ptv.org. And secondly, when you give a generous gift with your request, I'll also be sure to include my best-selling book about Revelation. It's called Final Conquest. Yes, understanding the strange symbolism in Revelation requires effort, but the most important aspect of John's revelation is the glorious unveiling of King Jesus. And I'm pleased to send you a copy when you give a generous gift to support the ministry of Pathway to Victory. I'll warn you in advance that the passage in Revelation 17 that we're looking at today is filled with bizarre imagery. But once you understand the key characters, this passage comes alive with meaning. As you'll see, in the end, Revelation is a book of triumph. So, let's get started with today's study. I titled my message, Religion Gone Wrong.
4: To me, it's become so clear how fragile our world really is. This world can unravel very, very quickly. And although it hasn't unraveled yet, one day it is going to unravel completely. And that will set the stage for the world dictator, the world leader we know as Antichrist, who will precede the return of Jesus Christ himself. And that's where we are today in our study of the book of Revelation. If you have your Bibles, I want you to turn to the last book of the Bible, the book of the Revelation. Let's look at this religious system called Babylon, over which the Antichrist will preside. This false religious system is described as a harlot. Look at verses 1 and 2 of chapter 17. Then one of the seven angels who had the seven bowls, and one of those angels spoke to me saying, "Come here, I will show you the judgment of the great harlot who sits on many waters." Now, you know what a harlot is. A prostitute, somebody who seduces people for money with the promise of sexual fulfillment. A harlot. And this is a harlot John is looking at who sits on many waters. That is, she presides over many people of many different nations. As we'll see in just a moment, this false religious system seduces kings. They use each other to achieve their own goals. But not only that, she seduces those who dwell on the earth. Remember that phrase in the book of Revelation? It refers to unbelievers, people who have their minds on worldly things instead of heavenly things. And because of that, they miss the rapture of the church. They are still on the earth and they are seduced by this harlot. Now today, false religions seduce people all of the time. Whether it's Islam or Mormonism, those are religious prostitutes that seduce people and keep them from the truth of God. There are certain aberrations of Christianity itself that can be described as religious prostitutes. Now, when we get to verse 3, we're actually going to see this harlot in great detail. Verses 1 and 2, John was invited to see the harlot. Now, look at what he saw, verse 3. And the angel carried me away, John said, in the spirit into a wilderness. We don't know if the spirit actually took him to Saudi Arabia, to the Sahara Desert, or if this was a spiritual experience. But wherever it was, the angel took John into the wilderness and he saw this vision of a woman sitting on a scarlet beast full of blasphemous names, having 7 heads and 10 horns. Now that's a description of the beast. We'll see in a moment who that beast is. I'll give you a heads up. It's the Antichrist, the world leader. But first of all, John's going to describe this woman who was sitting on the beast himself. Look at the image of the harlot, how it's described. The woman was clothed in purple, that denotes royalty, and scarlet, that's luxury, and adorned with gold and precious stones and pearls, having in her hand a gold cup full of abominations and of the unclean things of her immorality. This woman was beautifully dressed. She had a golden cup. We'll see what was in that cup in just a moment. But the thing I want you to see about this woman is she is seen riding the Antichrist. Now, to ride a beast seems to imply that you are giving direction to that animal. You are in control of that animal. And to many people, it will appear that this false religious system is controlling the government of the Antichrist. But indeed, as we'll see, it's the Antichrist who is supporting her as well. They are in an unholy alliance, this false religion of the earth and the government at that time. And notice the name of the harlot, verse 5. And on her forehead a name was written, a mystery, Babylon the Great, the mother of harlots and of the abominations of the earth. You have to understand a little history here. In the first century when John wrote, if you went to a brothel, the prostitutes would wear a band around their head, and on that band would be their name. You not only knew what they were, you knew who they were. Well, this image, this harlot, she has a name on her forehead. That name is Babylon the Great, the mother of harlots. This woman is not just one of the other prostitutes. She is the madam of the brothel. She is the chief prostitute. She is not just another false religion. She is the mother of all false religions. Her name is Babylon. That fascinating name Babylon denotes the source of every false religion in the world today. I don't have time to get into it, but in the 1800s, 1862, a Scottish minister named Alexander Hislop wrote a book called The Two Babylons. And he started and traced Babylon, where it started, back to Genesis 11. Remember the story of Babel? The founder of Babel was Nimrod. And they created their own religion. They tried to build that tower to reach into the heavens. And throughout history, those towers, those ziggurats, were edifices that were made to pagan deities. And it angered God that they had created their own system, their own religious system, to worship the God of their imagination rather than the God of the Bible. Anyway, Alexander Hislop traced the beginning of Babylonianism throughout the Bible, throughout history, all the way to the first century. It had infected the church at Pergamum, we see in Revelation chapter 2, throughout the Middle Ages and even today. And by the way, the spirit of Babylonianism is very apparent today. We don't call it Babylonianism. Nobody would join the First Church of Babylon, probably. But it's nevertheless very pervasive. We don't call it Babylonianism. You know what we call it? Inclusivism. Pluralism. Nobody has a market on the truth, they say. There are many ways to God. All the different world religions are just different paths up to the same mountain that reach to God himself. Have you ever noticed that those who cry for tolerance and inclusivism are the most intolerant people when it comes to conservative Christianity? They can tolerate any belief except the belief that there is one way to God, and it's through his son, the Lord Jesus Christ. That's the way it will be in this final concoction of religious heresy. The final form of Babylonianism will invite everybody to come. It will teach everything except the right thing. And that's why this woman is pictured as drinking from the cup the blood of the saints. She, the false religious system, will work with the Antichrist to persecute those who become Christians during the Great Tribulation. That is the image that we see of the harlot. Now, we'll talk about her judgment in just a little bit. But let's look at verse 7. He, first of all, deals with the judgment of the beast itself. The judgment of the beast. Now, we're going to read a lot about beast in the book of Revelation. Remember, there are three beasts. They're part of the satanic trinity. I have it on your outline. The beast of the abyss, that's Satan, who is the power behind all of it. There's the beast out of the sea. That's the Antichrist, the final world dictator, a human leader. And then there's the beast out of the earth, the false prophet who assists the Antichrist. Now, notice what he says in verse 7. And the angel said to me, "Why do you wonder? I will tell you the mystery of the woman and of the beast that carries her, which has the seven heads and the 10 horns. The beast that you saw was and is not, and is about to come up out of the abyss and go to destruction." You'll see this used repeatedly. He was, he is not, and he's about to be. What is that talking about? Remember, the Antichrist comes to power at the beginning of the Great Tribulation, Revelation 6. He's assisted by this false religious system. They work together. But early on, he appears to be assassinated. A mortal head wound. People will think he has died, but he will be miraculously, or at least it will appear, be resurrected. It's a counterfeit resurrection. Satan counterfeits every truth, including the resurrection of Jesus. But when this beast is resurrection, this leader, people all over the earth will go crazy and follow him because of the miracle he's presumably had performed, his own resurrection. That's what it's talking about here. Verse 8, "And those who dwell on the earth, whose name has not been written in the book of life from the foundation of the world, will wonder when they see the beast that he was and is not and will come." Now, look at the seven heads of this beast. Here is the mind which has wisdom. The seven heads are the seven mountains on which the woman sits, and they are seven kings. Five have fallen, one is, and the other has not yet come. And when he comes, he must remain a little while. Remember, John is writing in 90 AD. These seven heads represent the seven world empires. Five of them have already occurred and disappeared from the earth. What are those five? Egypt, Assyria, Babylon, Medo-Persia, Greece. They were already in the dustbin of history by the time John wrote this. Five have already fallen. One is. That's Rome. Rome was currently the world power when John wrote these words. And the other, the seventh, has not yet come. That's the kingdom of the Antichrist that is yet to come. And when he comes, he must remain a little while. The beast, which was and is not, is himself also an eighth, but he's also one of the seven, and he goes to destruction. Well, how could he be the leader of the seventh kingdom and the final eighth kingdom? Remember what I said? While he is in charge of that final kingdom, he will appear to die. And then he'll be resurrected and he'll come back in an even stronger form in the eighth and final kingdom. That's the seven heads that were on the beast. Now let's look at the 10 horns. The 10 horns which you saw are 10 kings who have not yet received a kingdom, but they receive authority as with kings with the beast for 1 hour. And they have one purpose, and they give their power and authority to the beast. Apparently the Antichrist will have 10 assistants, if you will, governors who rule over various aspects of the Antichrist kingdom. Now, look at the defeat of the beast, verse 14. And these, that is, the kings of the earth, will wage war against the Lamb, Jesus, and the Lamb will overcome them because he is Lord of lords and King of kings, and those who are with him are called the chosen and the faithful. John is fast forwarding to chapter 19. He said, these 10 kings, they're going to assemble together at Armageddon. They're going to wage war against the Antichrist, but suddenly the Lord will appear in heaven. We will appear with him, and the Lamb will overcome them. That is the defeat of the beast. Now, let's look at the defeat of the harlot. That's the final thing John saw in verses 15 and 18. And he said to me, the waters which you see where the harlot sits, these are the people and multitudes of nations and tongues. And the 10 horns which you saw in the beast, these will hate the harlot and will make her desolate and naked and will eat her flesh and will burn her up with fire. Halfway through this great tribulation, the Antichrist, after using the harlot for his own purposes, will discard her and destroy her. He will decide he no longer needs the church, this false religious system. He has all the power he needs, and so he will turn on the church, this false church, and completely destroy her. And why will the kings do that? Verse 17, for God has put it in their hearts to execute his purpose by having a common purpose and by giving their kingdom to the beast until the words of God will be fulfilled. Isn't it interesting? The reason the 10 pagan kings destroy the harlot is because God puts it in their heart to do so. Could I just remind you, God is able to work in the hearts of non-Christians just like he is the hearts of Christians. Don't think that that mate of yours has to be a Christian for God to use them in a positive way. They have to be a Christian to go to heaven. But God can still speak through that ungodly husband. He can speak through ungodly rulers. God's purpose will be accomplished. And you see that even in these final days. God will use false religion, in a sense, to accomplish his ultimate purpose. How can you keep from being seduced by false religion? How can you know if a religion is really from God or not? John gives us three tests, three questions to ask about any religion. First of all, what does that religion teach about Jesus? What does it teach about Jesus? Look at verses 2 and 3 of 1 John 4. By this you know the Spirit of God. Every spirit that confesses that Jesus Christ has come in the flesh is from God. And every spirit that does not confess Jesus is not from God. This is the spirit of the Antichrist, of which you have heard that it is coming, and it's now already in the world. There are many religions that profess to believe in Jesus. You talk to Muslims? Oh, I talk to them in the cab all the time back when I was traveling, talking to Muslims. And I would talk to them about Christ. Oh, yes, we believe in Jesus. Great prophet of God. They believe he was a great prophet of God. They will even say he was a son of God, one of many sons of God. Yes, he died on the cross, but he was miraculously delivered before he actually died on the cross, so he didn't have to experience death. That's not the Jesus of the Bible. That's the Jesus of Muhammad's imagination. You talk to Mormons. Oh, yes, we believe in Jesus. We're the Church of Jesus Christ. He's even in our name. But the Jesus they believe in is not the Jesus of the Bible. It's the Jesus that appeared to Joseph Smith. It's the Jesus. Well, I'm not even going to get into all of it, but it's not the Jesus of the Bible. To believe, to confess that Jesus is Lord means to believe that Jesus is the unique Son of God who came to earth in human form, who died on the cross for the redemption of our sins, who was buried and rose again on the third day, who ascended into heaven and is coming back one day to reclaim this earth for himself. That's the Jesus you have to believe in order to be saved. What does the religion teach about Jesus? Secondly, ask yourself the question, what does this religion believe about salvation? Paul said, even if we or an angel from heaven should preach to you a gospel contrary to what we have preached to you, that person is to be accursed. Paul was writing to the Galatians. They were falling for a doctrine that said, oh yes, faith in Christ is important, but it's not enough. You need to have faith in Christ plus be circumcised. Faith in God and keep the Ten Commandments. Faith in God and be whatever, whatever. It is faith and. What did he say about that kind of religion? Paul said, if anybody tells you that kind of message, let that person be anathema. Literally accursed, literally damned forever. Anybody who adds to Christianity, it's faith in Christ and something else, is teaching a false truth. The other night, this week, I was watching an interview on CNN, and they were interviewing this Episcopal bishop, and she was going on and on and on with so much religious gobbledygook. I mean, I can't tell you. She wouldn't stop saying all of these buzzwords and so forth, and I yelled at the TV. I said, lady, just stop and tell me, what do I have to do to go to heaven when I die? Just make it clear. What do I have to do? She couldn't tell you, if her life depended on it, what you have to do to go to heaven when you die. When you talk to somebody from another faith or a religious leader from another faith, if you want to cut to the chase, just ask them that question. What do I need to do to go to heaven when I die? And finally, ask yourself, what results does this religion produce? You know, in 2 Timothy 3:5, Paul described a form of godliness. They hold to a form of godliness, although they have denied its power. He said, avoid men such as these. You know, my concern for a church like First Baptist Dallas that has 152 years of standing on the truth of God's word is that we can know God's word backward and forward. We can identify the harlot in Revelation 17. We understand the importance of Israel in Bible prophecy. We can spout off all of these things, but we still can't forgive those who wrong us. We still can't overcome sin in our life. That religion is just as wrong and hollow as the other religions I mentioned. True faith in Christ will result in a transformed life through the power of the Holy Spirit. And if that transformation isn't taking place in your life, then your religion is just as worthless as the other religions. John is telling us, avoid all kinds of false religions. Avoid any faith that denies the person of Christ, that denies the provision, the only provision of God for salvation, and denies the power of the Holy Spirit to transform a life.
3: The deeper we dig into the revelation given to John, the more we recognize the need for a broader understanding of this final book in the Bible. Revelation represents the unveiling of Jesus Christ in all his glory. That's one of the many reasons I want you to own my comprehensive commentary through the entire book of Revelation. It's called Final Conquest. 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And together we'll explore the historical context that illuminates the meaning of Revelation. 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In my booklet, I explain why these characters are important. 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
5: 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I'm David J. Mullins. When times are uncertain, we often experience the negative effects of a rocky stock market. But one day, the entire world economy will completely crumble. Hear a message called, The Day the Dow Jones Hits Zero. That's Monday on Pathway to Victory. 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The Apostle Paul sailed these waters, walked these streets, and the church was never the same.
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9: Hello, this is John Leventhal. I am a partner in the law firm of Idala, Bertuna & Kamens. I have been a lawyer for 43 years, including 13 years as a trial judge and 13 years as an appellate judge. I have presided over almost every kind of civil and criminal case, and I have seen litigants facing almost every legal problem you can imagine. What is the most important thing for a litigant to do? It is to obtain the right lawyer, someone with the ability to navigate you through the court system and achieve the best possible outcome. At Idala, Bertuna & Kamens, that is what we offer. When I was on the bench, Idala, Bertuna & Kamens earned the reputation of being the boutique law firm that fights passionately for their clients in the most professional manner in both civil and criminal cases. 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
16: Have you ever thought about the incredible potential of the tongue? 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
19: And thank you for joining us. We're studying the book of Proverbs together. I hope you've been with us during this series because we've been dealing with some very interesting subjects. And today we're going to talk about something we don't really like to talk about this because we all hold our hands up and say guilty. We all have used our tongue in ways that has not been pleasing to the Lord. But that doesn't mean we should give up on making use of our tongue proper, and that's what Proverbs will help us to do. It will give us clues and help us to understand how powerful the tongue is. And we'll get to that study in just a moment. Before we do that, let me just remind you again that God has a plan for the nation of Israel. No matter what you've been hearing or watching on television, what people are saying, some people in powerful positions doing things that are very foolish, I want you to know God has a plan, and I've written about that in this book called God's Heart for Israel and Why It Should Have a Place in Your Heart, too. How you should feel about Israel. As Christians, you don't just get to take your signal from the people who are speaking the loudest in the world, and they will do everything they can to destroy Israel. But as Christians, we have a better way, and God has laid this out for us, and in the Bible, there are many passages that tell us what our attitude should be toward our Jewish friends, and I'm going to ask you to read this book and become strong in your support of what God says is high on His list. We will make this book available to you when you send a gift of any size to Turning Point during the month of August. The month is getting away from us, so don't wait too much longer before you write that letter and send your gift and just say, please send me the book on Israel, and it'll be on its way before you know it. It's our joy to do this because it will add value to your life as a Christian and give you perspective and direction right straight from God's Word. Here is Power Up Your Words, Power of the Tongue, here from Proverbs.
20: Bell Data ran an ad in the Financial Times of Canada that said, listen carefully, this is a full-blown, state-of-the-art, fully integrated, user-friendly, multifunctional, omnilingual, multitasking word and data processing system with advanced graphic generation capabilities. You'll never guess what they were talking about. A pencil. That's right. They used all those words to describe a pencil. We live in a world of words. A New York plumber didn't know whether he could use hydrochloric acid to unclog drains he was working on. And he wanted to be assured that it was safe, so he wrote the National Bureau of Standards in Washington, D.C. And this was the answer they gave. The efficacy of hydrochloric acid is indisputable, but the corrosive residue is incompatible with metallic substances. Well, the plumber read the note and wrote back to them and thanked them for the okay to use the acid. So the Bureau panicked and they tried again with this note. We cannot assume responsibility for the production of toxic and noxious residue which hydrochloric acid can produce. We suggest you use an alternate procedure. Well, he was flattered again that they would write him the second time to tell him it was okay. He was still a little confused about it, and finally one of the Bureau's top commissioners grabbed the communication and wrote these lines: "Don't use the acid, it'll eat the pipes." And he couldn't help but wonder why they didn't write that to him the first time. Who would have thought that so much would be wrapped up in words? So much could be made of them. I was astounded to discover that the words lips and mouth and tongue and speaking and talebearer and answerer are referenced some 90 times in the book of Proverbs. Solomon says more about this subject in his book of wise sayings than any of the topics that we have already studied. It may be the most often mentioned subject in the entire book. In fact, Solomon goes as far as to say in Proverbs 18:21 that death and life are in the power of the tongue, and those who love it will eat its fruit. In what some have called God's hate list, we read in Proverbs chapter 6, verses 16 through 19, these words: "These six things the Lord hates, yea, seven are an abomination to him: a proud look, a lying tongue, hands that shed innocent blood, a heart that devises wicked plans, feet that are swift in running to evil, a false witness who speaks lies, and one who sows discord among the brethren." And if you go down through those seven things, three of them have to do with the tongue. Three of them are sins that we commit with our tongue, and they made God's hate list. Of the seven things on the list of things God says he hates and that are an abomination to him, we have a lying tongue, a false witness who speaks lies, and one who sows discord among the brethren. If that doesn't get our attention, I don't know what will. God cares about what we do with the instrument that he has put in our mouth. And the book of James tells us that it's easier to bridle a wild stallion than it is to control our tongue. How many of us have learned the hard way that just when we think we have this mastered, all of a sudden we discover that it is an unruly evil, able to do great damage if we're not careful. Now, I want to talk with you about two things the tongue can do, and they are opposites of each other. A tongue can break something down, or it can build something up. Your tongue has the capacity to tear something apart or to strengthen and put something back together. And I want to talk with you, first of all, about a tongue that breaks down. And in the book of Proverbs, there are many things said about the evil and difficult to describe use of the tongue. I want to go through just a few of these categories, and I want you to see all these things, and I'm not even going to touch on them. There's some 90 of them. I don't have time to do all of them. But I want you to see the accumulative impact of the book of Proverbs when it comes to the tongue. Now, one of the words that I noticed as I first began to read this book was that there was a great deal of discussion about the perverse tongue. The perverse tongue. And that is a word which means all that you can think of in the ugliest use of the tongue: deception and deceit. And it's kind of a cover word for all of the other things we're going to talk about. The perverse use of the tongue. It carries along with it sordid kinds of things that we say to one another. I was at a football game, and I was standing in line waiting to get something to eat at halftime. And there was a long line, and there were three co-eds in front of me. They looked like maybe they were juniors or sophomores. And I actually had to leave the line and walk away because their language was so filthy. I didn't want my ears to hear any more of it. It was so absolutely filthy with guffaw laughs and kinds of jokes. And you hear that kind of awfulness coming out of their mouth. You realize the perverseness of language today. And the perversity of it. Listen to what the Word of God has to say. And I'm going to give you the proverb, and I'm going to read it. We're going to go through them as quickly as we can. The perverse tongue. Chapter 2, verse 12 says, "To deliver you from the man who speaks perverse things." Chapter 4, verse 24 says, "Put away from you a deceitful mouth, and put perverse lips far from you." Chapter 6 and verse 12 says, "A worthless person, a wicked man, walks with a perverse mouth." Chapter 8, verse 13 says, "The fear of the Lord is to hate evil, pride and arrogance, and the evil way, and the perverse mouth I hate." Chapter 10, verse 31 says, "The mouth of the righteous brings forth wisdom, but the perverse tongue will be cut out." Chapter 10, verse 32, "The lips of the righteous know what is acceptable, but the mouth of the wicked what is perverse." Chapter 16, verse 28, "A perverse man sows strife, and a whisperer separates the best of friends." Chapter 17, verse 20, "He who has a deceitful heart finds no good, and he who has a perverse tongue falls into evil." Chapter 19, verse 1, "Better is the poor who walks in his integrity than one who is perverse in his lips and is a fool." Chapter 12 and verse 18, "There is one who speaks like the piercings of a sword, but the tongue of the wise promotes health." Did you hear the last one? "There is one who speaks like the piercings of a sword." Your tongue has that capability. My tongue has that capability. The perverseness, the wickedness of our tongue can sometimes be overwhelming. And sometimes I'm sure you have been surprised at things that have come out of your mouth and you thought, how could I ever have said that? The piercings of a sword. Roxanne Lulis labels the undisciplined talker as harm, H-A-R-M. It's an acrostic and it means the hit and run mouth. And she describes it like this: a person who, for whatever reason, feels compelled to tell you just what he thinks of you and your actions, regardless of how well he knows you. His desire is to be heard without hearing, to be known without knowing. He doesn't care about getting the facts straight. He wants attention. So he's a hit-and-run mouth. How many of you know some hit-and-run mouths? Every time you get around them, you get soiled by them. You get debris all over you because they're just unrestrained, perverse tongues. That's one kind of tongue that will tear people down, a perverse tongue. But it shouldn't surprise you to discover that in the book of Proverbs, there's a great deal of information about a lying tongue. A little boy was once asked what the Bible says about lying. And he said that the Bible says that lying is a very present help in the time of trouble. And that's not what the Bible says about lying, I want you to know. That's the way some people apply it. But in the book of Proverbs, there's just one after another of references to lying tongues. Chapter 6, we've already read and talked about the lying tongue on the list of God's seven abominations. But in 12:19, we read, "The truthful lips shall be established forever, but a lying tongue," watch this, "is but for a moment." Isn't that something? Truth goes on, but somebody who lies, they're not around very long. Chapter 12, verse 22, "Lying lips are an abomination to the Lord, but those who deal truthfully are his delight." Chapter 13, verse 5, "A righteous man hates lying, but a wicked man is loathsome and comes to shame." Chapter 14, verse 5, "A faithful witness does not lie, but a false witness will utter lies." And chapter 21, verse 6 says, "Getting treasures by a lying tongue is the fleeting fancy of those who seek death." Lying. We could almost do a whole lesson just on the lying tongue because there's so much information in Proverbs and in other parts, in the Psalms, in some of the other wisdom literature, and in many places in the New Testament. We have made lying the favorite indoor sport in our culture, and we even have words for it. In the political jargon, we call it spin. And spin is nothing more than a way to describe a lie because it's an attempt to make people think about something in a way different from the reality that's behind it. So lying is a part of our culture, and the Bible says that lying is a part of the tearing down of people with our tongues. When you lie about something, you put into a process destruction that will ultimately have its impact on someone somewhere. And then the third kind of tongue that breaks down is what we might call a slandering tongue. In the book of Proverbs, you will find much information about this. Chapter 12, verse 17 says, "He who speaks the truth declares righteousness, but a false witness, deceit." The words "false witness" are the words in the Old Testament that talk about being a slanderer. Making a false witness against somebody is to slander them. Chapter 19, verse 5 says, "A false witness will not go unpunished, and he who speaks lies will not escape." Chapter 19 and verse 9 says, a false witness shall not go unpunished, and he who speaks lies shall perish. Chapter 25 verse 18 says, a man who bears false witness against his neighbor, now watch this, is like a club, a sword, and a sharp arrow. And chapter 26, 18 and 19 says, like a madman who throws firebrands, arrows, and death is the man who deceives his neighbor and then says, I was only joking. Does that sound contemporary or what? He does his neighbor in and then, in order to make himself look good, says, oh, I was just kidding. I was just joking. A lot of harm has been done under the cloak of, I was just joking, when it was an intended hurt in the beginning. I know this is getting personal, but it's going to get more personal before it gets better. So just hang in there and we'll get through this, because this is powerful stuff from the book of Proverbs. Here's another kind of tongue that will break down, a gossiping tongue. Key word in the book of Proverbs is the word talebearer. Isn't that interesting? Listen to these words. Chapter 11, verse 9. The hypocrite with his mouth destroys his neighbor, but through knowledge the righteous shall be delivered. Chapter 11 and verse 13. A talebearer reveals secrets, but he who is faithful conceals a matter. Chapter 16, verse 27, an ungodly man digs up evil, and it is on his lips like a burning fire. He digs around, and he gets it, and then he just uses his mouth to spread it. Chapter 16, verse 28, a perverse man sows strife, and a whisperer separates the best of friends. Chapter 17, verse 9, he who covers a transgression seeks love, but he who repeats a matter separates friends. Chapter 18, verse 8, the words of a talebearer are like tasty trifles. They go down into the inmost body. Actually, the Hebrew says, down into the rooms of the belly. And literally what that says is that a person who listens to gossip and gets in the habit of listening to it, it's like tasty trifles that go down into the inmost part of his being. We can get on the phone and we can't wait to get on the phone to hear this nasty little bit of rumor that's been spread, and it's just like a tasty little trifle, and we eat it and it goes down into our belly, and we love the joy of a little tasty morsel of gossip. Isn't that what happens? We don't realize that it's destructive. In fact, it's interesting to me, and you might want to just make this note in your notes, that chapter 18 and verse 8 is repeated almost word for word in chapter 26 verse 22. Two proverbs exactly alike. Chapter 20 verse 19 says, he who goes about as a talebearer reveals secrets, so don't associate with one who flatters with his lips. On a windswept hill in an English country churchyard stands a drab gray slate tombstone, and the etchings on the tombstone read like this: beneath this stone, a lump of clay, lies Arabella Young, who on the 24th of May began to hold her tongue. There are many people who have never set fire to a man burned at the stake, who have never clapped their hands at the shrieks of those who in agony are being torn apart by some lion in a coliseum. There are people who have never beat the drums to drown out the agonizing cry of those who were offered to the fiery god of Molech. But there are people without number who assassinate friends and neighbors and acquaintances by untrue talebearing, vicious and evil words. I don't think there's any one of us who has been free of feeling the sting of unkind words. Winston Churchill was attending an official ceremony in London, and there were two men behind him who recognized him and began to whisper behind his back. One of them said, they say Churchill's quite senile now. Yes, they say he's doing England more harm than good. They say he should step aside and leave the running of this government to younger and more dynamic people. Churchill turned around and with a loud voice said, they also say he's quite deaf. You just never know who's listening when you're talking. A gossiping tongue. Let me give you one last one. A flattering tongue. Listen carefully to the difference between flattering and gossiping. If gossip is saying behind a person's back what you would never say to his face, flattery is saying to his face what you would never say behind his back. And there is in the book of Proverbs a number of warnings about flattering. When we talked about morality back at the beginning of this series, remember one of the tools that a seductress uses is flattery. In chapter 6, verse 24, to keep you from the evil woman, from the flattering tongue of a seductress. Chapter 7, verse 21, with her enticing speech, she caused him to yield, and with her flattering lips, she seduced him. Chapter 26, verses 24 and 25 says, "He who hates disguises it with his lips and lays up deceit within himself. When he speaks kindly," watch this, "do not believe him, for there are seven abominations in his heart." Isn't that interesting? When a person is a flatterer, I talked about this earlier, a stroker, who cannot ever be around you that they're not stroking you about something. And after a while, it's like it doesn't mean anything anymore because it's so consistent. I'm not trying to tell you don't say good things to people. We're going to talk about that in a moment. But sometimes what you see on the outside is not what's going on the inside. In this particular situation, this person is speaking sweet words and there are seven abominations in his heart. Flattery is a tool that can be used to manipulate people. And it doesn't come from a foundation of reality. This whole business of passing around information, and slander and gossip and repeating things that ought not to be repeated can be the destruction of any organization. And it seems to me that in a church where we want to really have closeness in our groups and all of that, we always need to be on guard. I have a little thing that I use that's very helpful to me when people call me and they tell me something about somebody. I said, you know what, before you tell me that, let me just help you with it. I want you to know that as soon as you get done with this, I'm going to call that person up and tell them exactly what you said. So if you want to go ahead and tell me, I'll be happy to pass it on to them, although it might be best if you do it. I have never had a conversation continue after I've made that statement, ever. We have to be careful that we don't become repositories of evil speech. We have to be on guard to keep that away from us because once we hear it, we can't unhear it. May God give us discipline to do that because so often things can get so twisted once the story gets started. There was a cartoon in Leadership Magazine that showed something being passed verbally from one pew to the next. Like a person would turn around and pass it to the next pew. And this is what they did to show how this can get out of hand. The first pew, the person says, "My ear kind of hurts." The second pew said, "The pastor has an earache." The third pew said, "The pastor got a hearing aid." And the fourth pew heard, "The pastor is having trouble hearing." And the fifth pew said, "The pastor got a double earring." And the sixth pew, an old lady with a cane is walking out and she says, "That's it, I'm out of here, the pastor's got a double earring." That was in Leadership Magazine. Just to show how things deteriorate once they get out of hand. Oh, how careful we should be that our tongues are not tools to tear down and break down. I wish I had more time, but I've got to move on to the positive part of this. Let's talk about the tongue that builds up. Once again, from the book of Proverbs. And the first thing you notice when you start looking for it is that there's a number of references to a righteous tongue. Did you know that God can give your tongue the characteristic that is described as righteous? That means good and holy and helpful. A righteous tongue is referenced in chapter 10, verse 11. "The mouth of the righteous is a well of life, but violence covers the mouth of the wicked." 10:20 says, "The tongue of the righteous is choice silver." 10:21 says, "The lips of the righteous feed many." Chapter 10, verse 31 says, "The mouth of the righteous brings forth wisdom." Chapter 10, verse 32 says, "The lips of the righteous know what is acceptable." Isn't that a great thought there? Somebody says, "How do you know what you should say or what you shouldn't say?" The Bible says that the lips of the righteous person knows what is acceptable. And how many of you know that when you are walking with the Lord and the Holy Spirit's in control of your life, you can almost sometimes feel words get caught in your throat as the Spirit of God says, "Don't say that. Keep that in your spirit." The lips of the righteous know what is acceptable.
19: Amen. Just one of the things we are learning from the book of Proverbs. And friends, we are so happy to be able to bring this truth to you every day. 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We can't do this thing that we

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1: Welcome to Let's Talk About Jesus with your host, Wayne Monblow. We invite you to join us today as Wayne teaches, counsels, and leads us in a fellowship of God's love. Let's Talk About Jesus is an outreach of Loving Grace Ministries. With headquarters in northern New Jersey, Loving Grace Ministries is dedicated to ministering the compassion, grace, and unconditional love of Jesus Christ for all people. We pray you will be uplifted and renewed by today's program as you take this time to behold God's love for you. And now, Wayne Monblow.

Our Father in heaven, O Lord our God, we bless and praise you, Abba Father, and enter your gates with thanksgiving. We enter your courts with praise. For you are our God. We are your people, the people of your pasture, the people of your presence, the people of your right hand, the people whom your Son, our Savior, has saved through the blood of the eternal covenant, through which you raised your Son Jesus from the dead, through which we live now in you victoriously, in Christ in us, our hope of glory. I bless you and thank you, Lord God, for yet another new day of new life in your new covenant, where we are blessed to witness you making all things new. Hallelujah. Even as your mercies are new every morning, and that's where I begin every morning, saying yes and thank you to you. Hallelujah. I also say yes and thank you to you, Lord God, for 49 entire years of sharing Let's Talk About Jesus, and for the ability right now to have this service this day. We certainly pray that you will be high and lifted up, and may all be drawn to you. Us who know you for more of you, those who don't know you to consider Jesus. Hallelujah, Lord. Christ who is our life, Lord God, we desire and pray the entire body of Christ will be quickened to life this day, alert and awake and responsive to you, walking in the light of your countenance, walking in the fullness of Jesus Christ, walking in the truth of the Holy Spirit, walking in the glory of Abba Father. Hallelujah. We're so blessed to say yes to these things and to just not say no or anything to anything else, just to say yes to you. Hallelujah. May it be so today. May our whole life be a yes to you. Hallelujah, Lord God, because you are so good. And we know we're not deserving, and we also know we've been saved by grace, so it's not about our earning anything. It's really honoring you, Lord Jesus Christ. You earned everything for us through your sacrifice. May we live to honor you. May we live to be filled with you. May we live to walk in the light of your countenance, the truth of your word, the truth of your true-telling Holy Spirit within us. May we be in touch with you throughout the day, every day, and growing in the same. May we be leaning in, trusting in, looking towards, hallelujah, you. And I pray your blessing to be upon each and every one in this listening congregation in this day, Lord God. May each one in simple childlike faith be thanking you, and may there be a greater and greater and greater day by day as we are in fellowship with you, realization of who you are, what you've accomplished, who we are because of what you've accomplished. I praise you, Lord God. I thank you to be entering into, hallelujah, year 50 of hosting Let's Talk About Jesus. I pray that this day's service honors you, blesses your people, and is a ministry of life and light to all listening in. As only you can do, Lord God, may we be yielded to you, may I be yielded to you, for your loving kindness, grace, purpose, and mercies to be displayed to and received by all people to life abundant and eternal in you, Lord God, certainly is my desire. I believe it's yours too, not willing that any should perish. So may we be yielded to you in that fullest of senses, Lord God. Because of you, we live. Hallelujah. I'm so grateful. I pray, Father in heaven, that the remaining need for this week's expenses would be met exceedingly abundantly, and this ministry would be graced with gifts and prayers to continue. And if anything, even a stronger, truer, purer, simpler, fuller, Christ-centered fellowship each and every day, as long as Let's Talk About Jesus is blessed to stay on the air. I pray we'll be blessed in this 50th year, to complete a 50th year. But in the meantime, it's this day's service right now we offer up to you. So grateful for what you've done in our lives, Lord. So prayerful that everyone listening in would receive you and start to experience that fullness of Jesus Christ. So may everything be good and godly and a blessing
to this congregation, and a blessing to you, we pray in Jesus' name. Amen.

0: Hallelujah.
1: Blessing.
0: That sounds good to me. Hallelujah. The Lord bless you. And welcome to our Friday, August 21st, 2026 service of Let's Talk About Jesus. I'm Wayne Momblo, your host, and it's a blessing to be here with you. Amen. And that was just a little tail end of a song of mine that the Lord gave me many decades ago. You're so good to me. Amen. And that was from one of our retreats that we were blessed to hold in the past, and it still is relevant today. Hallelujah, hallelujah, hallelujah. Amen. I love you, Lord, and I thank you, Lord. Amen. And I do, and I hope you do as well. Amen. A heart of thanksgiving to the Lord lightens up our path, you know. Well, if we are responding to the light of Jesus Christ as God's children in the giving of thanks, that is light. That's walking in the light of his countenance. And if we are walking in the light of his countenance, we, you know, might as well see it, right? I'm walking in the light of your countenance. Can't see it, but I'm walking in the light of it. No, how about I'm walking in the light of your countenance and I see it, which draws us to the Lord. Life, love, and peace draws us to the Lord. Other stuff can chase us away, but Christ is very invitational. I've been looking at the Gospel of Matthew this morning, and just something that Jesus, there's a section in, around a third of the way through the Gospel of Matthew where you see that Jesus is getting a lot of opposition from Pharisees who are really the legalists of the day, and they've just got problems with just about everything Jesus says and does. But at one point, Jesus said, it's not those who are healthy who need a physician, but those who are sick. But go and learn what this means. I desire compassion and not sacrifice, for I did not come to call the righteous, but sinners. So when Jesus Christ says, go and learn what this means, I desire compassion and not sacrifice, he's telling us that we need to be compassionate. He already is. The Lord's compassions and mercies are new every morning. But he's saying, go and learn what this means. Like, go and learn why this is true. Go and learn why this is better. I desire compassion and not a sacrifice, for I didn't come to call the righteous but sinners. And so that's God encouraging us to be compassionate. And, of course, well, what happens when we're compassionate? Well, then we're able to see the compassions of Christ, kind of like father, like son. Hallelujah. Maybe I'll share some more from Matthew today. God bless you. And how are you at this moment in this day? And some might say, I'm fantastic. Praise the Lord. Some might say, don't ask. You don't want to know. Some might say, I don't know. Right? So the beauty part is we're all welcomed to the same fellowship with Jesus Christ, and the Lord is good and has a great drawing power, and we certainly can get complicated within ourselves. That's why sometimes seeing that simple and pure light of Christ, it's such a freeing and drawing power all in the same moment. Because if you're being drawn to that light of Christ, particularly if you've received Christ as your Savior, I hope you learn to be drawn to that light of Christ in your inner chamber where we meet with God. Remember in the Gospel of Matthew, Jesus talks a lot about going to your inner room. The inner room, where is that? Well, it's literally the room within you, your inner room. You might say, oh, no, Wayne, it's the inner room of my house. Well, but do you think God's more interested in the physical building or you, the house of the Lord? Come on now. Let's start with what's most important with God. It's you. It's you. It's you. So when you're giving alms, go into your inner room, right? When you're praying, go to your inner room. When you're fasting, go to your inner room. Why? Why would we do that? Because Jesus says that's where we meet with God the Father. That's a great reason. That's a great reason, right? And the Lord blesses. And I hope that you're blessed in the Lord coming to this service this day. I'd like to share a couple of notes with you that have come in. We're starting year 50 this month, August 2026. It was August of 1977 when I shared my first broadcast of Let's Talk About Jesus. So now we've entered into year 50, and having done so, I give thanks to God. And having done so, I'm prayerfully hoping and praying that we could make it through year 50 and even see what year 51 might look like. Hallelujah. We'll all be a little bit older. Hopefully wiser and simpler. Amen. Because there's a simple wisdom. There's a great wisdom for you and I to pray for that's quickened to me right now to just remind you of or share with you if you've never heard it before. It's in Ephesians chapter 1, Paul the Apostle's praying for Christians that God would grant us a spirit of wisdom and revelation in the knowledge of Jesus Christ. I can tell you at this point in my walk, I'm in the year 55 of following the Lord Jesus, most definitely the Holy Spirit is in me so that I might seek after a spirit of wisdom and revelation in the knowledge of Jesus Christ. Any of you that have been around for a while and you know the Lord and you know the Old Testament, you might be familiar with when God appeared to Solomon one night and said, ask whatever you want and I'll give it to you. And Solomon was considering things and he says, I ask for wisdom that I might guide this people, you know, in you and truthfully. And that blessed God. He says, because you didn't ask for a long life or the life of your enemy or for wealth and riches, but you asked for wisdom, I'll give you the wisdom. And he said, and I'll give you everything else besides as well. So when you and I seek the Lord for a spirit of wisdom and revelation in the knowledge of Jesus Christ, we are exactly given the same opportunity that Solomon. What would you like? Well, you know, and a lot of us want things. God's waiting for the aware and awake child of God that wants God, not presuming you got him and now you're on to the next thing. There is no next thing beyond God. But there's a next thing if you come up short of God. But if you land on God, how is there something in addition to God? Tell me. Explain to me how that works. I haven't figured that one out. I mean, it's like to embrace the Lord is to really to let go of everything else, at least in that moment. And then the Lord quickens and quickens and quickens. So I highly recommend, and I do it a lot in my own life, praying for a spirit of wisdom and revelation in the knowledge of Jesus Christ. And by the way, there are plenty of people out there and they've got things so super simplified, almost to the point of innocuousness. And they'll tell you, pray once and stand on it. And whatever that means, I'm not quite sure, but it seems to be a head case rather than a heart touch, that whole approach. So, and Christ desires us. Go and learn what this means. I desire compassion and not a sacrifice. Hallelujah. It's so beautiful. The Lord is so beautiful. Jesus said in Matthew chapter 10, everyone who confesses me before men, I will also confess him before my Father who is in heaven. So right now I'm confessing Jesus Christ. I have a beautiful confession of Jesus Christ. I believe he's my Savior. I believe he's my Lord. I believe he's my God. I believe he's the Christ, the Son of the living God. I believe he's my high priest forever. Bible tells me in Hebrews chapter 3, verse 1, therefore, brethren, partakers of a heavenly calling, consider Jesus the apostle and high priest of our confession. And so I have a high priestly confession of Jesus Christ, and part of it is, God, why? Where is the rest of your church on confessing Jesus as high priest? Where is the Christian religion on the confession of Jesus as high priest? Do you know what I'm talking about, even? So you might say, no, Wayne, I don't. Well, to which I would say, well, then there's a whole lot of great stuff for you to learn about Jesus Christ. And if you're a Christian, I'd highly recommend you begin today or yesterday. Because this is true. God is true. And if we want to, you know, see about like 1% of God and say, oh, that's true. Well, that is, but where's the other 99% that's also true? Because if God is true, it's the truth that sets free. So what about the truth about the new covenant of our salvation? What about the truth of Jesus Christ seated upon the throne of God right now as Lord and High Priest together? What about the truth about Christians being a kingdom of priests to God? What about these high and holy truths that God throughout all eternity has been desiring to communicate to us from before the foundation of the world, in fact? So it's so easy for us to be so light and trite about the depth of God because we're superficial, and God entreats us. Take my yoke upon you. Learn from me. I'm meek and humble in heart. You'll find rest for your souls. So that's a great place for you and I to be, making sure of that. Because our opinions about things are whatever they are. They might be right on. They might be not so much. They might be helping us in our walk with God. They might be getting in the way of our walk with God. But I know one thing is very good, which is when Jesus says, come to me, come to me. All who are weary and heavy laden, I will give you rest. Take my yoke upon you and learn from me. I've been sharing about that most recently, about what a yoke is, that it's usually for two animals to be together for some project or working in the field. So when Jesus, for my understanding right now, being looking at the scripture for more than a half a century, when Jesus says, take my yoke upon you and learn from me, that tells me that Jesus Christ wants me in fellowship with him. And if there's a yoke to be put on us, there's a job to be done. We're not sitting around singing kumbaya. There's no need for a yoke if you're just sitting around. The need for the yoke is when you're heading out. And let me tell you something. When you and I are heading out, whoa, some good, tight fellowship with Jesus Christ, I find, is a great help. Especially because he's the lead. He's the lead. If I'm in the yoke with Jesus, I can freely find rest for my soul because he's in charge. And how tight would I like to be with that? Well, I prefer to be in the yoke with Jesus Christ. It's easy to slip out of it, that's for sure. But by faith, by simple faith, by childlike faith, we're in. And we remain, and we start to grow. Because here's what happens. Jesus said, take my yoke upon me and learn from me, for I am gentle and humble in heart. And then he says, and you will find rest for your souls. See, he says, come to me, all who are weary and heavy laden, I'll give you rest. Fantastic, God, I name it and claim it, right? Well, wait a minute. Before you start naming and claiming stuff, just see what else he says. Take my yoke upon you and learn from me. For I'm gentle and humble in heart, and you will find rest for your souls. He says, come to me, I'll give you rest. But then he's telling you how to get the rest. Well, first is to come to him, but secondly, take his yoke upon you and start learning about Jesus Christ. As a baby Christian, don't start learning about how to get your prayer answered every time, how to get what you want from God. You know, there's plenty of people that talk like that. I don't know if these people know God in any way, shape, or form. There's tons of religious people that don't know God, by the way. I mean, I don't want to cast any shade on anybody, but if you're alive in Jesus Christ, you know, you're going to, in no time flat, you're going to run into many people that'll talk to you about religion. They'll talk to you about Christ, and they'll, you know, but there's something missing, which is Christ. It's talking around him instead of, like, being with him. So there's all kinds of stuff like that out there. And I wouldn't encourage you to imitate that. Paul once said, imitate me even as I imitate Christ. And if Paul's imitating Christ and he wants me to imitate that, then I got to imitate Christ. There's a great book. How many of you know this? You know what I'm going to say. If you know it, you know what I'm going to say. Thomas A. Kempis, The Imitation of Christ. It's a very, very old book. It's got a lot of great stuff in it. I mean, I don't know. I don't think that Thomas A. Kempis knew the new covenant of the Lord, as many people do not, and they're content to not know. If you're authentically touched by God, you want to know the Lord, and you don't do it for a day and then say, oh, I'm glad I'm done with that. You know, if you've been touched by God and quickened to life in a living relationship with the living God, I would think if you really believe in God, that would be your first and foremost relationship to be attending to each and every day. Because with the Lord, all things go better. And without the Lord, not so much. So, no, I would almost say, in a smiley sort of way, if you want to be good to your loved ones today, start out by being good with God. Start out by giving thanks to the Lord for his good and his loving kindness every morning, and just get that anointing on your head, go flowing down to the hem of your own inner robe. Just by his mercies are new every morning. By faith, I show up, and I'm not scratching my head going, where are they? You know, you start participating. You sit down and you start drinking. You sit down and you start eating. What? Living bread, living water. Where is that? It's Jesus Christ himself. It's Jesus Christ himself. There's the act of communion you can have in a church service that's really about the new covenant and about Jesus' body being broken and the new covenant and his blood being poured out for our salvation. It's really about that. But communion with God is any time of fellowship as well. You can commune with God throughout the whole entire day. You can be in communion with God because of the new covenant in his blood. And now Christ is in us, our hope of glory. I encourage you all to be actualizing, realizing, and as the Bible says, as Peter wrote, growing in the grace and in the knowledge of Jesus Christ, because it doesn't all come to you at one big blast, you know. It's day by day, step by step, stone by stone, you know, a building. We are a building of the Lord. We are the planting of the Lord. And it's just a gift and a grace to participate in that, to let your innermost being have that level of awareness today. I'm a planting of God. Hallelujah. I need his living water because I'm a planting of God. I need the sunshine of Christ because I'm a planting of God. And I desire to not wither, but to grow. And God is my growth. But God was causing the growth. Remember, Paul the Apostle once wrote, I planted, Apollos watered, but God causes the growth. Isn't that great? We are the plantings of the Lord. And you and I can receive the living water, and God causes the growth. Because sometimes we're like, well, how am I going to grow when I'm just be receptive. Show up, wait upon the Lord. Let Jesus Christ be your bread of life. Let Jesus Christ be your living water. And God causes the growth. You know, if you plant a seed today and dig it up tomorrow, and you dig it up every day, it's because you're checking the growth. There's no growth because you keep on digging up the same thing and planting it back. Sometimes you just got to let it be where it is, and it'll grow. You just make sure that you're watering it, and it's getting the right amount of sunshine, and that seed is going to sprout for sure. And you and I are born again. Peter writes in 1 Peter chapter 1, we're born again of an incorruptible, and think about what that means for your own benefit, an incorruptible seed. There's an incorruptible seed within you. Now, that seed might sprout, and you might start corrupting it all over the place if you're not careful, you know, because there's all kinds of people that they got a lot of preset ideas about how you ought to be as a Christian, you know. And if you start following them and listening to them, you might as well say goodbye to the garden God just planted you in, because you're going to be led by the nose by someone that maybe he's going to take you to a good place, maybe he's going to take you to a dead end and call it wonderful. I don't know. But staying with the one who saved you is usually great. Hallelujah. God bless you, my friends. Amen. On this particular Friday, August 21st, hallelujah, we're almost into month number 2 of year 50. I'm hoping, having said that, hallelujah, coming to the year today, we are still short of our expenses for this week, not as much as last week, so I'm praising the Lord for that. We're short of our expenses coming to the year today, Friday, August 21st, for this week, by $3,400. And change. And so hopefully, I mean, I never know until I find out, but this would be a beautiful opportunity if giving came in today to cover this week and gain back some of the ground we've lost in the first 2 weeks of this month because we came up short of our expenses by a pretty sizable amount. And we can only exist on the air as long as the bills are being paid. Hallelujah. It doesn't sound highly spiritual saying it that way, but I'm just asking within this congregation, and this is all I do these days, you know. I don't post our needs on our website. I'll explain to you why in a moment. I haven't written any letters to anybody. The one and only place I've been asking for help is in our actual services. And that's, you know, until the Holy Spirit would lead me somewhere else, that seems to be where the Lord wants me right now. Like, which is this, why write a letter to somebody who helped me 2 or 3 years ago and ask them to help again when we're in a living service right now and brothers and sisters in Christ are listening in right now? So my appeal would be to everybody that's listening in right now. And it's a simple appeal. First of all, I'm glad for everybody that's listening. I pray everybody receives a real good blessing. And if the Lord, and only if the Lord, you might say, well, Wayne, you're trying to aim us in one direction. Well, the one direction I'm trying to aim everybody in is in the Lord. Yes, we do need help, but the one direction I want everybody to be in is the Lord, because not everyone's going to pick up the phone and call. I've been doing this for 49 years. I know how it goes, right? So why put that on everybody if you know it doesn't even happen anyway? So it's just to cut to the chase, I'm so thankful for everybody listening. It's not important when you're listening to know our address, our phone number, or your, even my name. You know, if the Lord touches you today and that's your one and only listen to this program of Let's Talk About Jesus, I pray you get good things from God. To folks who know the ministry, though, I'm asking for prayer partners and financial partners just to allow these services continuation so that whosoever will may continue to come and hopefully and prayerfully be blessed. And God loves a cheerful giver, and I do believe that folks that would support this ministry would be glad for Christ-centered programming, being consistently Christ-centered, sharing the gospel with those who don't know Christ, and definitely offering true spiritual and mature growth for folks that do know Christ. And also a lot of encouragements for people that are religious but think they know but don't know, but they know other things. And I'm just pointing to Jesus Christ for everybody. I got one message for everybody, and it's Jesus Christ in his fullness. And if anybody would help and support, hallelujah, we can continue. I've been in the red many, many times, meaning not having enough funds for the week, many, many times in the, within 49 years, as you could might imagine. And yet, we're still here. So we've had a couple of offset weeks the last 2 weeks. But every so often, we're blessed with an outpouring, and that makes a big difference, and that's how we're still here, because obviously the Lord's delivered us out of every time of need we've been in, and how do I know? Because we're still here. Hallelujah. And I would love this time to be set aside and dedicated to the Lord Jesus Christ, and as long as we're here in this time slot, that is my heart's desire every day. And I pray that folks listening in are being blessed in the Lord Jesus Christ. Hallelujah. I'm not interested in following a lot of horizontal stuff that people have made up. Matter of fact, I'm not interested in following anything that people have made up. But I'm highly interested in the Holy Scriptures, the Holy Spirit of truth, God my Father, Jesus Christ, my Savior, Lord, and High Priest, the new covenant of our salvation, our identity as the body of Christ, as God's own kingdom of priests. You know, I'm not interested in this type of Christianity that just kind of leaves you nowhere. You know, we're supposed to be coming to the Lord. And that sounds like a place to arrive at and to remain in if you're aware of it. And he doesn't live in a building. Where's the building you could build for me, says God in Isaiah 66. But to this one I will look, to him who is humble and contrite and trembles at my word. I pray about that in my own life, Lord. May I be humble and contrite and tremble at your word. And I believe God's been teaching me how to do that. You might say, how does God teach you how to tremble at his word? Well, because God's word is really powerful and important and valuable and true. A lot of my trembling would be that I would misrepresent the Lord. A lot of my trembling before the word of God would be God is holy, and you don't mess around with that. You know, it's at our own detriment to do that, and it's to a lessening of God's glory to mess around with his word. So, got to be humble and contrite and tremble at his word. Doesn't mean I'm afraid of God. It just means that God is so awesome that My fear would be in misrepresenting my Lord. So, yeah, so that's a trembling at God's word that I, that the Lord knows that I have. And as unto the Lord, too, by the way. Well, Wayne, you shouldn't be afraid of God. I'm not, but I'm trembling at his word because it's holy. It's life-changing, and it's meant to be. And we could water it down. We could corrupt it. We could live. There's all kinds of things that our flesh is just eager to do to the word of God. You know that? Do you know that about your flesh? I hope that you do, because if you're aware of what your flesh can do, you'll just be more attentive to the Holy Spirit of God within you. It doesn't help. Let me just throw this out there. You should really know the difference between your new creation and your old creation. Because if you're just thinking, hey, Wayne, it's just me. Because that's what we default to during the day. But you know what helps your walk with Christ? To be profoundly aware that in Jesus Christ you're a new creation, so that you just don't find yourself sliding into the same old rut of the flesh. I'm a Christian, but I'm still doing exactly what I did, thought exactly what I did, involved in exactly what I was involved in. Nothing new happening. So, but, you know, God makes all things new. And hopefully that's where you want to be. Instead of being rusty and dusty, how about being new in the you? Hallelujah. Amen. Because that's the Lord. And he's full of compassion. Full of compassion for you. Amen. And take my yoke upon you. Learn from me. I'm gentle and humble in heart. And you will find rest for your souls. And by the way, I just got to share this with you, because that's a quote. When Jesus says you'll find rest from your soul, for your souls. I love this. In Jeremiah chapter 6. We see where Jesus got this phrase, you'll find rest for your souls. So God, in this passage of Jeremiah, God's got a case against his people, just like God would have a case against Christians today who would be corrupt. You know, here's what's God's case against his people back in Jeremiah chapter 6, verse 13 says, for from the least of them, even to the greatest of them, everyone is greedy for gain, and from the prophet even to the priest, everyone deals falsely. Well, we don't need that today. I hear a lot of perminations of the faith that where people are greedy for gain, and there's a lot of false prophets. I don't believe there's any true prophets. I believe they're all false. I mean, I hear what they say. They all don't know much about God, and they're all listening to each other and agreeing with each other about the stuff they mutually make up. And plus, they are biased. So, yeah, it's the same situation. Well, you know, guess what, friends? It's the same situation every day, Old Covenant, New Covenant. There are people that love God and are all in, and there are people that are trying to work it to their advantage. There are people that might have gotten in for a good reason, but then they become old and stale and corrupt along the way, and they don't care anymore. That can happen if you're not walking in the light of his countenance. They've healed the brokenness of my people superficially, saying peace, peace, but there is no peace. Were they ashamed because of the abomination they've done? They were not even ashamed at all. They didn't even know how to blush. So that's a case where people get really religious and prideful, and they think they're running God rather than serving God, because they're just not spiritually astute. They get dull and corrupted. And the world, the flesh, and we're in a spiritual warfare, and Paul the Apostle writes in 2 Corinthians chapter 10, the goal of our spiritual warfare, it's not a little goal, it's this, to take every thought captive to the obedience of Christ. Every thought captive to the obedience of Christ. I would like all of Christianity to enter into an honest-to-God discussion. What does obedience to Christ even mean? What does it look like? What is it? How do you do it? Right? Tell me. You might think, well, it's as easy as, well, wait a minute now. What do you mean? Right? So anyway, here's the thing in Jeremiah. So that's the situation. And then here's God's response, which I wrote down Matthew 11:29, because this is kind of like what Jesus says. Here's what God says to these wayward people. Stand by the ways. This is Jeremiah 6:16. Stand by the ways, see and ask for the ancient paths, where the good way is, and walk in it, and you will find rest for your souls. Sadly, though, it goes on to say, but they said, we will not walk in it. So Jesus is calling everyone to come to him, take his yoke upon you, and you'll find rest for your souls. And that's where the good way is, right? You'll find rest for your souls, where the good way is, and walk in it. But back in that day, they said, we won't walk in it. But so what do you say today? When Jesus says, come to me, all who are weary and heavy laden, I'll give you rest. Take my yoke upon you and learn from me, for I'm gentle and humble in heart, and you'll find rest for your souls. You might say, well, where's the good way? Walk in it. If you put the yoke of Jesus upon you, he ain't going to walk you into the bad way. You'll be on the good way. If you're in the yoke with Jesus, you're definitely on the good way with your good God. And I wouldn't want to be on the good way without good God. So you're on the good way with good God. And you will find rest for your souls because you're walking with God. And he's done all the work of salvation and sanctification. You and I are just blessed to be graced into. We should be agreeing with God about everything because he graces us in. I mean, what do we do to get in? God put us in his family. Sometimes we've just got to stop our own vain fleshly efforts and behold the Lord. Come to me, all who are weary and heavy laden, I will give you rest. That's great. And here's what you do to get that rest actualized. Take my yoke upon you, learn from me. I'm gentle and humble in heart. You will find rest for you. You will find rest. So if you take, you come to Jesus for the rest, and if you take his yoke upon you and start learning from him, you'll find the rest. I came to Jesus for rest, and I didn't find it. Well, did you take his yoke upon you? Are you learning from him? No, I'm too busy at the next conference. Yeah, it's a something when your Christian activity keeps you from Christ, isn't it? Now, Wayne, how could you say anything like that? Oh, come on. If you've been around long enough, you know. I don't have to explain it. Hallelujah. So I'm prayerful for everybody. You, everybody. Me? You don't even know who I am, Wayne. True. But I'm prayerful for everybody, so that does include you. To be blessed of God, to be touched by God. Amen. It's the best thing that ever happened in my life. Hands down, no close second place here. Well, I don't know. The day I got changed by Christ, it was almost as good. No, there's no almost as good as. I mean, there's been a lot of good things, but nothing can touch in my life the day Jesus Christ saved my life. It's a stunning happening for my existence, for which I am eternally grateful to God. As long as I can be grateful, I will be grateful to the Lord. Hallelujah. So, friends, the Lord bless you. I invite you to be where the good way is. Jesus Christ is gentle. He's humble in heart. He's compassionate. He tells us to go and learn compassion. Do you know what compassion means, by the way? You think if someone's compassionate to someone, that they're being kind to them, right? And that's definitely in it. But the word literally means compassion. And the passion of Christ is what? The sufferings of Christ. So co-passion, compassion. It means to enter into somebody else's suffering. It means that you're not standing back judging, but you're entering in and feeling. This is why he says, I desire compassion and not a sacrifice. A sacrifice is a thing that you do. Compassion is a thing that you feel. The sacrifice can come from your mind, but it's on the outside. Compassion comes from the heart, from the Spirit of God, and it's on the inside. And Jesus Christ desires you and I to be healthy. Remember, first clean the inside of the cup. Remember when he said that? And the outside will become clean. Or he said of Pharisees, they look good on the outside, but inside they're filled with dead men's bones. So God's looking for us to be filled with life on the inside. I think that's good news. I could use some of that, Wayne. Well, you and me and everybody. But what do? We come to Jesus, and we hear his offer of rest. And hearing so, we take his yoke upon us, which means I'm with you, Jesus. And we start learning from him. And he gives us a tip right off the bat what to learn. Take my yoke upon you, learn from me, for I am gentle and humble in heart. So learn about Jesus being gentle and humble in heart so you can learn, right? And also, that's where you find the rest for your souls. You know, your natural temperament is just that. How about your supernatural temperament? Because if people can describe what type of person they are, they're usually still taking pride in it. But whatever things were gained to me, Paul once wrote, I have counted as loss. What? Why? For the surpassing value of knowing Jesus Christ. There's so much for you and I to know about Jesus Christ in spirit and truth, not just mentally. I guess it enters in mentally, but and sometimes for some people that's the only place it stays and they don't know how to get it anywhere else. But, you know, say hello to your inner room as a child of God. And say hello to having fellowship with Heavenly Father. By the way, Jesus Christ, our high priest, lives to make intercession for us. So when we're in the inner room with God, you're in the will of God. You're in the light of God. You're in the presence of God. You're in fellowship with God. All of these things are true. And in childlike faith says yes and thank you. The natural mind, well, now how's that going to work? Well, your natural mind doesn't want it to work, so it wants you to question it and doubt it rather than just plunge in because the water's fine. Hallelujah. Well, I hope that everybody's plunging in because the water is fine. Living water is more than fine. It's great, it's awesome, it's glorious, and it blesses you. Amen. Hallelujah. That's my witness. God bless you. I have a couple, two or three notes to share with you. And again, my friends, we are short of our expenses this week still by $3,400 plus. That's the lowest amount I've shared in the last 3 weeks. So I'm prayerful that gifts would come in today and put us over that top, and maybe even something would come in to build us back up a little bit to where we were at the start of this month. And God knows, hallelujah. I mean, some days nothing comes in, some days a little comes in, some days a lot comes in. I've just learned to thank God no matter what, because well, like I say, I'm in year 50, so I've been through times of plenty. I've been through times of leanness, and God is the consistency of my life. Everything is up and down and all around. That's why I like to quote the verse from Job, where Job says, "The Lord giveth, the Lord taketh away. Blessed be the name of the Lord." As I say before, I'm not so much concerned with the giving or the taking away. It's just that blessed be the name of the Lord regardless. That's what I'm at. Like, if I'm getting blessed, then blessed be the name of the Lord. If I'm getting stressed, then blessed be the name of the Lord. So, because circumstances are what they are, but God is always who God is. And if you and I can learn to just be solid with God, and when he blesses us, give God the glory. It doesn't mean we did something awesome. It just means God is awesome. And, you know, and if we fall flat on our face instead of beating ourselves up, let's just bless the Lord. You know, because I've had things given, hallelujah. I've had things taken away, hallelujah. And I just know I need to be with the Lord no matter what. I've been through some incredible experiences, you know, my wife nearly went to be home with the Lord 9 years ago, and that was a heart-wrenching, just energy-depleting experience. And God raised her up. Hallelujah. And thank you, everyone, who ever prayed in that situation. And of late, you know, right after my wife got better, I went through a whole bunch of illnesses. I was legally blind for a while. I was diagnosed with prostate cancer, which is not a thing anymore. Hallelujah. And my eyes are fixed now. Hallelujah. And I went through some atrial AFib and got over that. Hallelujah. And just, I don't know, I've had a lot of things. A lot of things. And still do. But you know what? I love the Lord. And I'd like to even say more than ever. And I just want you to know, I'm your brother in Jesus Christ. I got saved in 1972. That's when God entered my life. And I just want to say, staying with Jesus Christ is awesome. And I say that because it's anybody can have a dark moment. You think like, well, I don't know, man. I don't think this is real anymore. You know, anyone can have that. But let me tell you something. Anyone can have and may and probably will have what they call the dark night of the soul. But guess what? It's not so that you would give up. It's so that you would see how good God is. Just, well, everything that we go through, I think, is so that we might see how good God is. And I would get it. Well, someone would say, well, just give me the good stuff then, Wayne. You know? But, you know, life is what it is. And to me, the important thing, if the Lord giveth, the Lord taketh away, blessed be the name of the Lord, is that we're not fretting, going, oh, please just give me, don't take anything away, I don't know if I can handle it anymore. It's like, no, see, because you're not living in God in that moment. You're living in a hope for the future or a fear for the future. The whole thing about blessed be the name of the Lord, it's kind of like, right now, blessed be the name of the Lord. Is something being taken away or something being given to you? Well, I don't even know right now. All I know is this. Blessed be the name of the Lord. But if something is given, may I be steady with blessed be the name of the Lord. And if something is taken away, may I please be steady with blessed be the name of the Lord. That's what it means to me. Because I know that Jesus Christ is my consistency. And I can be all over the place in my own natural mind. But Jesus Christ, he's our sure home. When Jesus Christ says, come to me, he's saying, come to center. Yes. Hallelujah. And quicken that one for everyone, I pray, Lord God in Jesus. Precious, precious name. Anyway, my friends, let me share a couple of notes that have come in, and I'll give out our phone number and our web address and our address, and I pray we'll be blessed today with gifts. I hope there's someone that's listening right now says, I'll help you, Wayne. Just tell me what to do. You know, I won't tell you what to do. I mean, I'll give you the phone number, right? But first, here's a beautiful note from Sister Jan, who, thank you so much, sent in a beautiful gift. And she said, Dear Wayne, just want to thank you for all your teaching over the last 50 years. I have been listening to you on cassette tape now since the late 1970s, and still enjoy my morning walks while listening to you and continuing to learn from you on a daily basis. Thank you for everything. With much gratitude, and may God continue to bless you and Loving Grace Ministries. And that's from Jan. And God bless you, my sister. God bless you. Yes, we go back quite a ways. Hallelujah. Many, many years. It's a blessing. Hallelujah. Here's a beautiful note that got called into our office yesterday from Sonia. God bless you for taking the time to call in. And she said, Wayne always helps me. He's so uplifting. And she has so much stress in her family's concerns and health. And may God, hopefully with what I've been sharing today, it's a stress helper or a stress evaporator. Well, come to me. Take my yoke upon you. Learn from me. Well, if I do that, I'm not alone or separate. If I came to Jesus, I'm with Jesus. And sometimes the come to me is just remembering who you belong to, remembering who you are. I'm a child of God. Hallelujah. Here's a nice note, quickie, from Brother David in Edison, New Jersey, and he writes this. Let's talk about Jesus. Keep on talking. Amen. Thank you so much, and God bless you. Hallelujah, friends. Anybody sharing a gift this month or today, I'll be sending you my latest little writing, which is titled, Listen That You May Live, and I Will Make an Everlasting Covenant with You. You know that I minister the new covenant in our holy priesthood to God, and I might be the only person that you know of that does that. And I don't just say the new covenant as a thing. I've put in more than a quarter of a century from 2021. You know, where I received a special mandate from God to get into the new covenant like never before, which I did, which I have, and which I declare. I'm into declaring the truth of Jesus Christ. And there's many people that love the Lord right now, but what they don't realize is they're not walking in the full truth. Because they're too busy, you know, taking the little bit they know and trying to figure out a way to make it better for themselves personally or selfishly. So that's different from just staying in constant fellowship with God and stop scratching our heads about how we can use this to our own advantage. And just the blessing is the simplicity and purity of devotion to Christ. Without knocking it out of your head because this bad thing is happening or that tough thing has happened or my mind went there and that thing. Just to learn to love and cherish the simplicity and purity of devotion to Christ. And you're a blessed and happy person when that blesses you. When simplicity and purity of devotion to Christ floats your boat, you're in a good place. If you're immediately, oh, there's more to it than that, Wayne, well, that means you don't know anything about it to me. Because how could you say there's more to the Christian life than simplicity and devotion to Christ, Wayne? Well, see, that's where I disagree with you. That's you trying to figure out the Christian life. If God is your Christian life, then your simplicity and purity of devotion to Jesus Christ is max, and he leads. He don't need your help and your suggestions. He is looking for you to be utterly abandoned to him so he can do all the great things for you you probably want to have done. And this is how it gets done. Hallelujah. You know, I'm listening to the words of Jesus and moreover sitting at his feet, or I lay my head at his feet, or I'm clothed and in my right mind at the feet of Jesus, and learn to love being at the feet of Jesus. If you can learn to love that, then and it's deeply, deeply personally satisfying and filling, and you know, it's a jackpot of living water and living bread for you. Jackpot's probably not the right word to use, but I'm just trying to get it across how valuable this is. Anyway, friends, God bless you, and it's time for us to be moving along, and I suppose, seeing that we're in need, maybe it might be that time for us to share our phone number and our address and our website with you. Thank you so much. Any gift right now, I'll be sharing my latest little writing, Listen That You May Live, and I'll Make an Everlasting Covenant with You. It's from Isaiah 55, Three Little Meditations. I hope you're blessed in it. 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That's less than last week, but still, it's a gap we're praying will be met today, and maybe, hallelujah, exceedingly abundantly. 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And

0: P.O. Box 500, Lafayette, New Jersey, and our zip code is 07848. God bless you, my friends. Thanks for listening in today. I appreciate your prayers that our needs would be met and that we'd be blessed to continue. And thank you so much. I pray that you'll be where the good way is today with Jesus. Take that yoke, find rest for your soul, and be thanking the Lord that you have. God bless you. I look forward to sharing with you next time. Thank you. Bye-bye.
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4: 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Rest is biblical. Getting away pleases God. 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There it is declared God blessed the seventh day and made it holy because on it God rested from all the work that he had done in creation. Later, Jesus will tell us that the Sabbath was made for man and not man for the Sabbath. Do you have a plan to rest in the coming weeks? Please take at least a few days to disconnect from this world and work and reconnect to the Lord. View the heavens from a quiet place. Catch a sunrise or sunset or both from a beach. 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
4: Welcome to Seculo. It's Friday, August 21st. Will Haynes in studio. I'm in studio. And look, we got a packed show because I want to flash back a little bit, show you some amazing work the ACLJ has been doing. We've talked about a lot of this throughout the week. There's some really interesting things happening. Of course, our focus has been on the state of California. And you may have wondered why the ACLJ spends so much time talking about California. Why are we always there? Number one, one of the top states for supporters of the ACLJ is the state of California. I know that can be shocking to a lot of you. You think maybe we got, a southern stranglehold or a midwestern stranglehold. But no, when you look

0: I love when the topic just gets completely takes over the show. But
1: well,
0: you know what?
1: Because it's the worst of the worst of the big government.
0: Right. Absolutely. Let's go to Robert in California to wrap us up. Robert, be the last call today.
2: Hey, guys. I felt bad for the lady, you know, because she said she's going around with the petitions in Prop 13, which is your state. And you look at that tire thing, just, and another thing, like you said, that they cut waste, fraud, and abuse. They can buy people tires. Money from cap and trade maybe could even go buy people tires. You got no water in the state, you know, because the Klamath dams were taken out preemptively. This is, you know, half the water infrastructure is gone. No one ever brings it up. You have a guy who's in office who wants to take the stepped up in basis national, getting rid of it. That's a 50% death tax. That's Newsom going full blown communist. That would foreclose on everyone across as long as the elder dies. That's the final domino. This the mindset in California is an ilk of people who think homeowners are privileged and they need to be confiscated at one point. And good luck saving, you know, your equity and your unrealized gains. That's all government money.
3: Well, Robert, to be honest with you, then he's going to be met with his new colleagues in the Democrat Party who believe that private property in and of itself is wrong, that you should not have private property. That's in the DSA platform. That's the they don't want. Large corporations anymore. That should become government property. So, yeah, they're all going in that same direction. And you even brought up the fire and the water. Yeah, maybe focus on fixing your state than going after the tires.
0: I don't know if there's a tire emoji, but if there is, send in those tires. Maybe a donut after something like that.
3: A race car?
0: So there's some sort of do it right now for me. But as we wrap up, hey, 30 seconds left. Go to ACLJ.org. We're getting involved in all this. We got to take Big Tire court. Maybe we'll figure out a way to do it. I don't know. I'm just kidding, but you never know. ACLJ.org. 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
7: Today's clearing out nicely to be a beautiful Friday here in New York City. Looking at partly cloudy skies this afternoon with a high temperature of 80 degrees. Just gorgeous. This weekend, not quite as nice. The low is 67 tomorrow morning, a high of 77 Saturday afternoon with rain returning to the area Saturday afternoon. That continues overnight Saturday night into Sunday morning and for most of the day on Sunday. Sunday looking at a low of 69, a high of 82, and things will clear out for the start of next week. I'm StormGuys.live meteorologist Stephen Parr.
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1: We are the triumphant ones. That's what that means. All the spoils that Christ won at the cross, all that he possesses of the eternal glories of the new heaven and the new earth will be our possession as well. We will reign on earth in the millennial kingdom with him. We will sit on thrones with him in the glories of the new heaven and the new earth.
2: Welcome to Grace to You with John MacArthur here on the Mission WMCA. John Wesley said this. He said, "I am soon to drop into eternity, and I want to know one thing, the way to heaven." Of course, the way to heaven, through faith alone in Christ alone, is explained in the New Testament, where Jesus Christ is undeniably the focus. But does that mean the Old Testament says nothing about Christ and the salvation he makes possible? Nothing there to deepen what you understand about what the Lord accomplished for sinners like you and me? Consider that today as John MacArthur continues his look at Isaiah 53, the mountaintop of the Old Testament. The title of John's study, The Gospel According to God. And now here's John with the lesson.
1: When we began this study, I introduced to you the fact that the truth in this chapter would answer the most important, essential, vital, critical question that can ever be asked. What is the question? The question is this: how can a sinner be forgiven fully and reconciled to holy God and thus escape eternal hell and enter eternal heaven? That is the question of all questions. It is the supreme religious question for which no system of morality, no mystical spirituality, and no religion has an answer other than Christianity. And the Bible is written to give that answer. If you take that question and that answer out of the Bible is like any other book. It is for this question and this answer that Holy Scripture was revealed. And as far as the Old Testament is concerned, it is nowhere answered more clearly than in Isaiah 53. So here is a word from Yahweh, a word from Jehovah, declaring the answer to life's supreme question: how can a sinner be forgiven fully and reconciled to God, being delivered therefore from eternal hell to eternal heaven? The answer of God is through the death of the righteous one who dies in the sinner's place, paying in full the penalty for sin. Let's look more closely at it. God is the speaker, Yahweh. God the Father is the speaker again, and he introduces his servant again. "My servant," he calls him in verse 11, and that's what he called him when he introduced him back in 52:13. "My servant," the servant of Jehovah, that messianic title we're familiar with. But I want to focus at the righteous one, the righteous one. There is only one who could bear that title, one in this world, one human, one man who could bear that title, the righteous one. And that is such a marvelous Old Testament designation of the Messiah that it was familiar to the New Testament believers who knew the Old Testament. For example, Peter preaches this great sermon in the third chapter of Acts, and he draws down that title. He says, "The God of Abraham, Isaac, and Jacob, the God of our fathers, has glorified his slave Jesus, the one whom you delivered and disowned in the presence of Pilate when he had decided to release him. But you disowned the holy and righteous one." The righteous one. He's the only righteous one. So here is God speaking of his son, his slave, the righteous one, and he says this: "By his knowledge, he will justify the many." The many, meaning those who believe. The many, meaning the people of God. The many, meaning those for whose sins he died and atoned. He will justify That is, He will provide righteousness for them. He, by His sacrifice, by taking on their sins, will be able to grant them His righteousness. We understand the doctrine of justification, that He dies, the righteous one, to justify many sinners. The phrase that I do want to focus on, because you know those other things, is by His knowledge. Whose knowledge are we talking about there? It can go either way in Hebrew. It could be by His knowledge, and that's what's kind of implied in the NAS, by His knowledge, meaning the servant, the righteous one, He will justify many. It could be referring to His knowledge of God's plan, His understanding of God's plan, the perfect wisdom that He possessed. Isaiah makes a point in chapter 1 and chapter 5 about the Israelites lacking knowledge. He makes another very strong point in the 44th chapter of Isaiah about the nations lacking knowledge. So maybe here he's saying, but the righteous one has the knowledge that it takes to do God's will and to provide justification for the many. Problem with that is it wasn't by His knowledge that He justifies us. It was by His what? By His death. The Hebrew would allow us to translate it this way. By the knowledge of Him, the righteous one, my servant, will justify the many. Justification will come to those who know Him, who know Him. It is best to interpret this as our knowledge of Him, of His person, of His work, of His provision in His death and resurrection. The gospel, here God validates the Great Commission. Here God says that He will justify the many who have the knowledge of Him. Neither is there salvation in any other name. No man comes to the Father but by Me. Here is God's testimony to the urgency of proclaiming the message of Jesus Christ to the ends of the earth. The many, the people for whom Christ died, can only be saved when they hear, because saving faith comes, Romans 10, by hearing the message concerning Christ. Faith comes by hearing the word concerning Christ. That is our mandate, and that mandate is given to us here by God Himself. There is then, placed right in this very chapter, the Great Commission and the call to faith. Faith based on knowledge of the true revelation of Christ. And then God says this, knowing Him in a saving way, knowing Him in penitent faith, will justify the many. How? How can knowing Him justify? Because He will bear their iniquities. God believes in the doctrine of justification. God believes in the doctrine of imputation because God ordained it. He has more to say. The second half of verse 12. These are the words of Jehovah, Yahweh, speaking again of His servant, the righteous one. He poured out Himself to death. It's always, the verbs are always willing verbs. He poured out Himself to death. Like back in verse 7, He was oppressed and He allowed Himself to be afflicted. His willingness is replete through this entire portion of Scripture. Literally, it means He handed His soul over to death. So God is echoing the confession that we've read from the Jews. Yes, He handed Himself over to death. Then this wonderful statement, and was numbered with the transgressors. Literally, in the Hebrew, it means He let Himself be included among transgressors. In fact, Jesus quotes this in Luke 22:37 before He got to the cross. Quotes these very words. It is a reference to His incarnation, that He was literally embedded among transgressors. He lived among transgressors. He mingled in this world. And from a visual standpoint, He didn't look any different than anybody else. There was nothing about Him that drew them to the conclusion that He was supernatural. That was part of the problem when He did miracles. There was such a disconnect between what he appeared to be and the power that he had that they decided in their unbelief that that was the power of Satan somehow operating through him. Here God affirms the incarnation. Here God himself, in his own words, says he came down and let himself be embedded in the world of fallen men. This is Philippians chapter 2, that he humbled himself, took upon the form of a man, a servant, and took on death, even the death of the cross. So it's not about his death with criminals. It's about the fact that he came to take his place with sinners. And though he became familiar with sinners, though he would be counted as human among the transgressors, yet he himself was able to do what no human being can do, and that was bear the sin of many. Though he was blended in with sinners in the world, yet he was the only one qualified to rise above them and be the sacrifice for their sins. He is the righteous one, God, embedded in humanity, the God-man. And he appears to be like all the rest, but he is capable of lifting up their sins. And like the scapegoat of the Day of Atonement, Leviticus 16, carrying them away. And that reference is made several times, as you know, in this chapter. And the final word from the Father about his death and his resurrection, even. Last line, interceded for the transgressors. Interceded for the transgressors. I wish the translators had used in the NAS mediated. The word means mediated. It means to mediate, to go between, to stand between. And this is the statement of God that Christ is the one who is between God and man. 1 Timothy 2:5, there is one, what? Mediator between God and man, the man Christ Jesus. Yes, in that mediation, he is the intercessor. He is the one who pleads our case. He is the one who is the bridge to God, the bridge to heaven. He made the required mediation possible through his death. His mediation began for us, really, in the New Testament, in John 17, before he got to the cross, when he prayed that high priestly prayer the night he was betrayed, and he began to pray for us. He began to pray in that incredible prayer that God would bring us all to heaven, that all that belonged to him throughout all of human history would be gathered together, and that they would all be brought to glory where they could see him in his glory and see the glory of the Father. And he began interceding for those for whom he died. He's ever and always our mediator until we finally get to heaven. Hebrews 7:25, Romans 8:34 celebrate the mediating, interceding work of Christ. So God himself then in that section affirms the vicarious substitutionary sacrifice of Christ as the only offering that can satisfy his justice and provide salvation for sinners and bring to them justification. That is to say, they are declared righteous by God. That only comes to those who know him, to know him. That is how that justification takes place individually. And the knowledge of him is therefore critical. That then becomes the mandate for us to spread the knowledge of him to the world. This is a confession the Jews will one day make. This is a confession we have already made. And this is a confession that God himself affirms. That finally brings us to the last word. Verse 12, we have looked at the startling servant, the scorned servant. We have looked at the substituted servant, the silent servant, the slaughtered servant. And here is the sovereign servant. Beginning of verse 12, therefore I'll allot him a portion with the great, and he'll divide the booty with the strong. Resurrection, of course, is implied because he's now going to be rewarded. After the suffering, the satisfaction. After the sorrow, the salvation. After the death, the deliverance. After the gore, the glory. After the pain, the pleasure. After the thorns, the throne. After the cross, the crown. The first coming in humiliation, the second coming in exaltation. So the text ends at the second coming. The text ends where it began in 52:13. He will prosper, be high, lifted up, greatly exalted, startling nations, silencing kings. The text ends with a triumphant victory parade as the Lord God Himself sets His servant on the throne and rewards him with all the spoils of His conquering triumph. He is exalted. He is all glorious. He is set on a throne. This is Revelation 11, when the kingdoms of this world become the kingdoms of our God and of His Christ. This is Revelation 19, when He comes on a white horse with all the saints to judge and make war against the ungodly and then to establish His glorious kingdom on earth for 1,000 years, followed by the eternal new heavens and new earth in which He reigns and is forever exalted. This is powerful, royal imagery. This is the image of a conquering hero who returns with all the spoils of his triumph, having overpowered all the hostile forces and embarrassed all the petty kings. He comes triumphant. And God declares two things about him. I'll allot him a portion with the great, and I'll divide the booty with the strong. This is a magnificent statement. We would expect him to say, I will give him everything. That's true. I will exalt him. As Paul says in Philippians, I'll give him a name above every name, that at the name of Jesus every knee should bow. And that name, by the way, is not Jesus. It's the name of Jesus, Lord. That's the name that makes us bow. We would understand it if he said, I'll give him everything. And he will give him everything. But that's not the emphasis here. The emphasis here is about sharing. I will allot him a portion with the great, divide the spoil with the strong. Who are the great and who are the strong? What? That's us. How did we become great and strong? When we are insignificant and weak. Actually, the word for great is harabim. Literally means the many. The many. The many. He justified. We've seen that word many already. He will justify the many. End of verse 12. He bore the sin of the many. Here's the many. Therefore, I'll allot him a portion with the many. Well, why does the translator take it from the many to great? Because by that time, we will have been made great. You say, are we going to be exalted? We are. We're going to become heirs of God, Romans 8:17, and joint heirs with Christ, everything He possesses, we will possess. Is not this the magnanimous grace of God? That we don't sit in eternity, in some sense impoverished, watching Christ enjoy all the rewards, but that everything that He possesses is ours to share? This is the extent of God's massive grace. He divides the spoils with the strong. Who are the strong? They are the weak made strong. We are the many made great, and we are the weak made strong. We are the triumphant ones. That's what that means. We march in His train. I wish I had time to go to the book of Corinthians where Paul says we march in the triumph. All the spoils that Christ won at the cross, all the redeemed of the ages, will be part of a communion of fellowship everlasting that will enrich our lives. All that He possesses of the eternal glories of the new heaven and the new earth will be our possession as well. We will reign on earth in the millennial kingdom with Him. We will sit on thrones with Him, and we will reign forever and ever with Him in the glories of the new heaven and the new earth. And everything that is His will be ours. So the promise of Isaiah is the future generation of Israel will be saved finally in the end. And this will be their confession. And God Himself affirms that this confession is a true understanding of the work of Christ on the cross. But this confession must be your confession. To repent of your sin, to know what Christ has done, to embrace Him in faith as the substitute who took your place, to confess Him as risen Lord, is to be saved. is to be saved. Whoever calls on His name will be saved and escape eternal hell and enter eternal heaven. This is the only question that has an answer that affects you forever.
2: You're listening to Grace to You, the Bible teaching ministry of John MacArthur. John's current study is called The Gospel According to God. Well, friend, if there's one thought to leave you with today, it's this. The gospel is not just a New Testament doctrine. Isaiah 53 makes that clear. Here's what John had to say about that.
3: The gospel is crystal clear in the Old Testament. If you trace through the Old Testament, you begin to see the gospel. But when you come to Isaiah 53, all the threads of the gospel are pulled together in one prophecy that the Spirit of God gave to the prophet Isaiah. Again, what I'm saying is you can see the threads of the gospel. You can see the fall of man, sin, the curse. You can see that God is going to provide a substitute, an innocent victim in the sacrificial system, and you can follow all of the flow of those kinds of things. And it's still a little hazy, I think. Boy, when you get to Isaiah 53, the fog disappears, and it is so systematic. It is so historical. It is so chronological. It is so sequential and so clearly described. The details of the sacrifice of Christ and the significance of that sacrifice, that it is absolutely unmistakable. I would say this, that no Christian should miss the power of this chapter. I would suggest that every believer memorize this chapter. If you memorized Isaiah 53, you would have the gospel on the edge of your lips all the time to give to anyone. You say, well, how do I share the gospel with someone? Recite Isaiah 53. It's all there.
4: It's a pretty powerful affirmation of the inspiration of Scripture as well. I mentioned a couple of weeks ago that the first time I ever heard the gospel preached, it was from Isaiah 53. And I remember that night clearly, just realizing that the gospel was so clear in Isaiah, erased from my brain any doubt I ever had that the Bible was the Word of God.
3: Yeah, I've gone far enough to say, I think it is the single greatest proof of the inspiration of the Old Testament. That is to say that God is the author. There's nothing there that anybody could ever know apart from the divine knowledge. If you're at all wavering on whether the Word of God was written by God, that chapter will take away that doubt for sure.
2: Yes, it will. 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
9: I'd like to tell you about a man named Phineas who as a child survived the Holocaust. 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
10: One of the things that we shouldn't be surprised here, did you know that when you preach the gospel, one thing that will happen is division. The gospel itself divides.
11: Pastor Brett Metter says God strengthens those who stand for his truth.
10: When you choose to follow Jesus, not everybody's going to support you in that decision. When you preach the gospel, you will find division oftentimes. Jesus talked about that, didn't he? That's really something that is promised here in the Bible. This is what's happening with Paul and Barnabas. We'll see that.

0: It's been said that successful ministry creates opposition, and that's what Paul and Barnabas certainly experienced while ministering in Iconium. Though many believed, they were also met by others that not only rejected the message, but stirred up others to reject the messengers. Pastor Brett Metter has more from today's word in a verse-by-verse account from Acts chapter 14.
1: We left off on our first missionary journey of Paul. Thus far, we kind of saw, bounce to, Cyprus and the two main cities there, Salamis and Paphos, and then Perga and then Antioch. And then Iconium was where we left off. And things start to heat up there in Iconium here in chapter 14. Let's read verse 1. It says, "And it came to pass in Iconium that they went both together into the synagogue of the Jews, and so spake, that a great multitude of both of the Jews and also the Greeks believed." So, good news. This is people believing. They're hearing the word and believing. But, there's always the but there, verse 2. "But the unbelieving Jews stirred up the Gentiles and made their minds evil affected against the brethren." Paul and Barnabas are preaching the truth. And what do these people do? They come and dilute the truth with poison, falsities. And sadly, it's going to cause quite the stir here. So let's take a look. It goes on in verse 3. It says, "Long time, therefore, abode they, speaking boldly in the Lord." In other words, Paul and Barnabas didn't give up. When the poison was being put out, Paul and Barnabas said, "We're going to hunker down and keep preaching." They kept going, "Long time, boldly in the Lord, which gave testimony unto the word of his grace and granted signs and wonders to be done by their hands." Notice how they handled the poison. And this is something in a culture of poisonous words. How did they handle it? We can learn from this. Number one, they started speaking about the grace of God. That's what it says here. While they were bashing the truth, the Jews, Paul and Barnabas just focused, even as it says in verse 3, they gave testimony unto the word of his grace. How can the people of Iconium, the pagans there, turn toward Jesus? His kindness. Remember, Romans 2:4, it says, it's the Lord's goodness that leads men, or kindness that leads men to repentance. That's the right thing to do. God has a deep love for each person in Iconium. And Paul and Barnabas are trying to reach them with his grace. That's pretty important. The second thing that they do here is they keep preaching the grace of God to the people, but then they also start doing miracles, signs and wonders. These guys went and preached the word first. The word was the priority, and it seems to me that the miracles came after. And that's kind of the perfect order. I believe that's the order that Jesus talks about. In Mark chapter 16, if you recall, when Jesus is kind of signing off in the Gospel of Mark, he says, "And these things shall follow them that believe. In my name they shall cast out devils. They shall speak with new tongues. They shall take up serpents. And if they drink any deadly thing, it shall not hurt them. They shall lay hands on the sick, and they shall recover." This is what Jesus said. But one of the things that I love about this to remind, what does it say at the beginning? "These signs shall follow them that believe." One of the things we've done wrong, it's not following after signs and wonders, it's the signs and wonders that follow after the believers. I think some churches have got that backwards. Let's look for miracles. It's all about the Holy Spirit and miracles and speaking in tongues. And that's not really the order here. You first, the followers of Jesus, they're saved by the word of God and discipled. And then the signs and wonders follow them that believe, not believers following after signs and wonders. That's a real problem. Well, all that to say, I do believe in miracles. Don't diminish that, but let's keep our priorities straight is kind of the idea. Well, verse 4, it says, "But the multitude of the city was divided, and part held with the Jews and part with the apostles." Now notice here in verse 4, this is one of the places you should note, by the way, where this is the first time, by the way, Paul and Barnabas are called apostles in the book of Acts. And the reason that's important is there's a little bit of a debate, who are apostles? And the way I see it in the Bible, and most, I think most theology agrees with this, it's not me, but that Jesus was the big time apostle. He was sent by the Father. Apostle means sent out, sent one. So Jesus was sent by the Father. The ultimate apostle is Jesus. Then Jesus sent out the 12, and they were also called apostles. So that's clear. Nobody debates that. But some would say that's the end of the apostles. There's no more apostles. But the problem is Paul becomes an apostle. Now, their argument with that one is, well, Paul was sent out by Jesus too, because they would say the definition of an apostle is someone who was sent by Jesus specifically. And Paul was sent there on the road to Damascus and that whole thing. So some would say, okay, we'll let Paul in the apostle program. But then suddenly you got Barnabas here mentioned as an apostle. We'll see that even in other times. In Acts 14:14, there's another time that they're going to call Barnabas an apostle. So the question is, what constitutes an apostle? And that, I believe, is very simply those who are sent, sent ones. But apostles, as far as being sent by God, I think if you're a Christian, I think we've all been called by Jesus to that Barnabas level of apostleship. So just something to think about there. Well, they were called apostles in verse 4 and verse 5. And when there was an assault made, both of the Gentiles and also of the Jews with their rulers, to use them despitefully and stone them. Oh man, things are heating up in Iconium. It was just them preaching, and now that, you know, they're actually talking of stoning people to death. And there's kind of a war starting, a riot almost, between the Gentiles and the Jews. They were wanting to kill them because of sharing the gospel message. Can you imagine that? Do you ever wonder if our day might see, some of us might be alive when it's hated, you'll be hated so much to be chased down and killed as an apostle, someone who's called to preach the gospel? I could see a day in the not too far future, honestly, depends on how things go, that whether you're rewarded for preaching the gospel or tortured. I hope we don't change. I hope we're quick to preach the gospel like Paul and Barnabas. We'll see that. But one of the things that we shouldn't be surprised here is, did you know that when you preach the gospel, one thing that will happen is division? The gospel itself divides. When you preach the gospel, you will find division oftentimes. Jesus talked about that, didn't he? Let me read, it's a lengthy scripture, but I think it's worth reading right now because this is what's happening in Paul and Barnabas. Matthew 10, verse 32 says, "Whosoever therefore shall confess me before men, him will I confess also before my Father which is in heaven. But whosoever shall deny me before men, him will I also deny before my Father which is in heaven. Think not that I'm come to send peace on earth. I came not to send peace, but a sword. For I am come to set a man at variance against his father, and daughter against her mother, and daughter-in-law against her mother-in-law. A man's foes shall be they of his own household. He that loveth father or mother more than me is not worthy of me. He that loveth son or daughter more than me is not worthy of me. And he that taketh not his cross and followeth after me is not worthy of me. He that findeth his life shall lose it. And he that loses his life for my sake shall find it." Brett, contradiction in the Bible. Jesus said, "I did not come to bring peace on earth." But the angel said, when Jesus comes, peace on earth, goodwill toward men. Well, there's different kinds of peace we're talking about there. There is going to be world peace and global peace when Christ comes. And it's because of the first coming that he died on the cross that the sins of the world will be reconciled. It is his second coming where ultimate peace will be realized through the Messiah, Jesus. But in the gospel era here, the idea of when you become a Christian and you start sharing the gospel, don't be shocked if your family members hate your guts. When you choose to follow Jesus, not everybody's going to support you in that decision. Family, friends, coworkers. How many of you, when you became a Christian, somebody close to you was divided from you because you became a Christian? That's really something that is promised here in the Bible. That's the bad news, sad news, I guess. The good news is when you become a Christian, you become a part of a humongous family. We're part of a big Christian family. You're like, "Brett, but there's some weird people in our family," just like everybody else's family. You always got the Uncle Bob, you know, with the lampshade on his head. We have those in the church too. But I have found the church family to be a glorious family, one that I'm so thankful to be a part of. And it's such a wonderful thing to have people in the faith. Even though your family might have bailed on you, you can know that God's family is here, and they should be. Now, sometimes church family doesn't behave very good. I hope love abounds. That's what we pray all the time here, is that love would abound in this church. Now, when you become a Christian, getting this new family, we get to go to church together, have fellowship, serve with one another, have watch parties where we're gathered together in a smaller group and have good fellowship. You know, to spend time, like reach out and love on people and get to know people. One of the, probably the most easy ways to get really plugged in is through volunteering. Some of our volunteer groups, man, some huge friendships and links and celebrations of, you know, someone's going to have a baby, so they just throw baby showers. And like some of the internal stuff I wish would happen with everybody in the church. That is all happening with volunteers. All that to say, plugging into church, can I just say? And then you don't even have to be an elder or a deacon or one of our deaconess kind of women, you know, or you don't have to be on staff. But plugging in, getting to know people, that's what how you solve that division of your own family, the sorrow of losing some of your real family. That comes, your church family becomes almost more real in some ways. Well, so huge division, riot starting. We shouldn't be surprised. Don't be surprised if that happens in your own house, if you're saved. Well, verse 6 says they were aware of it, of the, you know, division, the possible violence. And so they fled to Lystra and Derbe, cities of Lycaonia, and unto the region that lieth round about. And there they preached the gospel. Wherever they go, man, now they're running for their lives. They're fleeing Iconium. So they went from Iconium, and then they went to Lystra. There's something kind of fun about this. I nerd out on this, so I'm sorry. But some critics claim Luke, who wrote the book of Acts, made a huge mistake saying Lystra and Derbe were cities of Lycaonia. They said that's incorrect. There was no joining of Lystra and Derbe. And that was what was the standard thought. And so they all said Luke just got this wrong. Never a good bet when you say the Bible got something wrong. Never a good bet. Well, sure enough, William Ramsey, if you know who that was, demonstrated that Lystra and Derbe were indeed together during the Roman province of Lycaonia, but only between 37 and 72 AD. So they were joined together and for a very short time, and they proved this with archaeological digs. They found, you know, the inscription that said that they were joined 37 to 72 AD, which would be right exactly the time period when this story came down. So again, the Bible is correct and the stupid pipe puffing cardigan sweater wearing guys were wrong. Another nail in the coffin to the scoffers and the cynics. Well, what were they doing there? Preaching the gospel, it says. And one of the things I'd like you to kind of remember this before we go into the story from the beginning here as we read it. But if you recall, there was the people of Lystra and Derbe, they believed a mythological event happened in their cities. And that was, remember, Mercury and Jupiter, or Romans names for Hermes and Zeus, came and visited their town. And, you know, there's the Zeus temple just outside of the city of Lystra. And it was said to be, they were poorly treated by the townspeople there of Lystra and Derbe. Because of that, you know, Zeus and Hermes were getting a little ticked. But a nice older couple, the man was named Philemon, the woman, not the Philemon of the Bible. By the way, this is a myth too, so it's not in the Bible. It's probably not even true. For sure it's not true. They thought it was true though. So the man and his wife, Bacchus, the woman, they were a little old couple that had a suspicion that there was something important about them. So they did show hospitality to these these gods of the myth, you know. Well, if you remember what happened, Zeus and Hermes took the couple out by in front of the Zeus temple and turned them into trees. And there they stood for all to remember as a memorial. Man, you should be nice to Hermes and Zeus. Although, after turning them into trees, I didn't really think that was very kind. I'd say maybe kill them next time they come. I don't know. Anyway, no, I'm just, Zeus and Hermes were false gods. They didn't have power, but the people believed this. So there was this sort of crazy level respect for Zeus and Hermes in Lystra and Derbe because they thought never again will we allow them to show up in our city without us being kind to them because otherwise they'll destroy everybody in the city like they did last time. So that's the vibe in this town when Paul and Barnabas stumble into town. And then we read on, it says in verse 8, and there sat a certain man at Lystra, impotent in his feet, being a cripple from his mother's womb who had never walked. The same heard Paul speak, who steadfastly beholding him and perceiving that he had faith to be healed, said with a loud voice, stand upright on thy feet. And he leapt and walked. Wow, what a cool thing. Now notice a couple things. When the Lord heals someone, he does it thoroughly. I think that's important. I love that. This guy's walking and leaping. He's been crippled from his birth. What a testimony to the people of Lystra. But there's something that's kind of specific here. You notice that there was this whole thing where in verse 9, you know, Paul is steadfastly beholding this guy. What does that mean? It means he looked at him intently. And it's a funny thing. He was looking for, it seems, faith. He was looking for faith. When you pray for healing, do you intently look at the person you're praying for and saying, does this person have faith? Why intently looking? To see if he had faith to be healed. By the way, Jesus would do this at times. He would intently look upon someone before he healed them. There's something about that I think we can learn from. And I think the idea is faith, I think, this is just as you kind of put all the Bible stories together, faith needs to come from the person being healed, but it also needs to come from the person who's praying for the healing. Are both required? Not necessarily. But faith is required. Do you remember the Lord, when he healed the man sick of the palsy, when the guys lowered their buddy down to through the roof? And it says, and when Jesus saw whose faith? The man on the bed? No, the four buddies. When he saw the faith of the four dudes that lowered him, then he turned and said, your sins are forgiven you. And then the whole thing, so you know that I have power to forgive sins. Take up your bed and walk. And the guy was healed. But it's interesting, Jesus was, oh, these four guys have faith. Of course, Jesus had perfect faith, unspeakably perfect faith. But there's something about when you're praying for healing, to remind the person who's sick, you know, God is able to heal and speak words. You know, faith comes by hearing and hearing by the word of God. And you know, the Lord is able to heal us of all of our sicknesses. None of these diseases will have a grab on us, you know, to remind people that, you know, the faith is part of the deal. So remember what the Bible says about healing. Faith is often really accompanied by that. So I find it interesting that sometimes people may not have faith and they think, well, I'm not going to pray even because I don't believe God can heal. But if you have faith the size of a grain of mustard seed, you can move mountains, the Bible says. Don't forget that. And that's what's required. So this guy believed and Paul saw it in his eyes somehow. This guy has faith. So he walked over and lifted him up and said, you know, take up your bed. And he went walking and leaping. And you can pretty sure be like the guy we saw earlier and praising God. You can assume that. Well, then the trouble begins, verse 11. And when the people saw what Paul had done, they lifted up their voices saying in the speech of Lycaonia, the gods are come down to us in the likeness of men. And they called Barnabas Jupiter or, you know, Hermes, and Paul Mercurius or Zeus, because he was the chief speaker. Then the priest of Jupiter, which was afore their city, brought oxen and garlands unto the gates and would have done sacrifice with the people. So maybe Paul wore a cool top hat with wings. I don't know. Why did they think Paul was the you know, Hermes guy? Probably because he was the one doing most of the speaking, because Zeus in their myth was more quiet, but more of the authority. And that's why they thought Barnabas was that way. It's amazing how people can, you know, think other people are like gods and we worship them as gods. Thou shalt have no other gods before me. One of the big 10. But we value things greater than God. If we want to be honest, perfectly honest, you know, sometimes we think, oh, well, I would never think that. But, you know, are there times where you've valued stuff or been more thankful for something other than God? We have to kind of be careful about that. You know, when you really see the way we sort of exalt humanity, and we worship our celebrities and our athletes and the way we throw our accolades to them, it really is embarrassing. I think we do more homage to some of our celebrities and even our politicians. Watch out for this, you know, this idea of exalting people. Could this be perhaps one of the most dangerous times in Paul's life? Well, Brett, that was when he was shipwrecked or bitten by a viper, or maybe in this chapter when he's going to get stoned to death. That was dangerous. I think you might be right, but could it be that really this was dangerous for Paul? Because suddenly, like, they're gods. Was it at all tempting? We don't know. We don't know that, but I've seen where ministry and ministers can start believing their press. Now, I'm pretty amazing. You know, I'm kind of a big deal. And they start believing, and they forget that they're wretched, miserable sinners just like everyone else in their congregations. And that's something celebrity pastors or celebrities, man, we should really guard against that. This might just be one of the most dangerous times for Paul. But Paul and Barnabas come through with a glowing record of, they rip their clothes, as we keep reading here in verse 14, which it says, when the apostles, Barnabas and Paul, heard of it, they rent their clothes and ran in among the people, crying out, saying, sirs, why do ye these things? We also are men of like passions with you, and preach unto you that you should turn from these vanities into the living God, which made heaven and earth and the sea and all things that are therein. So ripping the clothes, that's a show of real disapproval, to say the least, of their worshiping Paul and Barnabas. But notice Paul is not preaching to this city the same way he preached to the Jews. To the Jews, he was preaching the history of Israel, like Stephen. Here he's preaching more about the extra-biblical proof of God, because they're not Bible believers. So we're seeing how Paul does more what we call apologetics. That is to talk about and prove the validity of the Bible or of God without using the Bible, because there's a lot of people that say, I don't believe the Bible. So what does Paul do? He goes to creation. And verse 15, the living God which made heaven and earth, the sea and the things that are therein. Paul's preaching that there's a God that's true, and their God, Mercury and Jupiter, Zeus and Hermes, are fake. And so he goes to creation. We looked at that. And then he talked about free will is what made the world messed up. Verse 16, who in times past suffered all nations to walk in their own ways. Verse 17, nevertheless, he left not himself without witness, in that he did good and gave rain from heaven and fruitful seasons, filling our hearts with food and gladness. And with these sayings, scarce restrained they the people, that they had not done sacrifice unto them. By the way, this kindness that's mentioned here from God in verse 17, to all men, giving rain and fruitful crops, this should be seen as a witness of God's power and his love for people. It's something theologians, they sometimes call this common grace. You know, we talked about how there's no excuse. Romans 1 says that. Because creation, but even the rain that we get, it's just God showing kindness. And people want to attribute that to hydro cycles of the earth and biology and the world and what's going on with, the way water circulates. No. It comes from God. It's a gift from God. And this is what Paul argues with them.
0: 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All right, Pastor Brett is with me now, and we have talked many times about your teaching style of preaching verse by verse through the Bible. What impact in people's lives have you seen by teaching straight through God's Word?
1: I have to admit there's times when I reach a certain book of the Bible, I think, oh boy, you know, I wonder how the church is going to receive this book, you know. But every single time, without fail, that passage ministers to our congregation. People come up to me after the service saying, Pastor Brett, who told you what I was going through at this time? And it's because that scripture specifically spoke into their heart. And I just found that even in the minor prophets or wherever you might be in the Bible, I've had even people say, Brett, you teach through Leviticus? And I say, absolutely yes. And our church, one of our biggest growth spurts in our church was when I was teaching through Leviticus. And it's because the Word of God is, in fact, living, powerful, sharper than any two-edged sword. And people are starving for the full counsel of God, not just our favorite passages, but the whole book. Lo, I come in the volume of the book. It's written of me. That's speaking of Christ. So that's why we love it. Every book of the Bible.
0: Oh, thank you, Brett, for explaining why going verse by verse like you do is never a bad idea. 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
6: 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We will only settle a case if it's right for the client. And we're very sensitive to the needs of the client. And we understand that this is a one and only opportunity for them to make good on the injuries that they've sustained and to move forward with their lives. And so it's very important that they get the maximum amount that they are entitled to from this personal

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3: When George Washington accepted command of the Continental Army, Americans were fighting a king and determined not to replace one form of unchecked power with another. Washington understood the difference between authority and ownership. In 1775, he declared, "When we assume the soldier, we do not lay aside the citizen." Even as commander of America's army, Washington remembered that he remained one of the people, and that the power entrusted to him was never his to keep. He did not fight to rule America, he fought so Americans could govern themselves. Washington's example gave the young nation something more than victory. It gave America a standard for leadership. Those who hold power must remain accountable to the people they serve, because in a free nation, leadership is not ownership. It is a duty and a trust.
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6: News this hour at Town Hall. I'm Bob Agnew in Washington. The Democrat National Committee ruling out two out of the five cities on a short list to host the 2028 presidential convention. Here's correspondent Laura Winters.
7: Atlanta has not hosted the DNC convention since 1988, and it will not be hosting delegates in 2028. The DNC eliminating Atlanta and Chicago after leaders visiting five cities to check out logistics. Boston, Denver, and Philadelphia remain in the running. Republicans have already picked Houston, Texas for their 2028 convention. Laura Winters, Atlanta, Georgia.
6: The president is reportedly still deciding who he wants to replace his White House press secretary, who is leaving in 10 days. A lot of speculation as to who he will select to replace Caroline Leavitt. She's leaving at the end of this month to spend time at home with her 2-year-old son and her 3-month-old daughter. The White House is taking action to bring down the cost of beef. Here's correspondent Willie Nelson.
8: President Trump is temporarily waiving higher tariffs on ground beef imports for the next 90 days. The move allows up to 300,000 metric tons of ground beef into the country without the usual higher out-of-quota tariffs. The president says the imported beef will be sold at 25% below current market prices to help lower costs for American families while the domestic cattle herd rebuilds. Willie Nelson, Washington.
6: The U.S. military says a chartered aircraft carrying 8 people crashed at a remote radar site in Western Alaska, killing all on board. The crash happened on Thursday near Cape Newenham Long Range Radar Site Airport, approximately 450 miles west of Anchorage. And that's Clint Johnson with the National Transportation Safety Board, who said earlier there were 2 pilots and 6 passengers on board. The Federal Aviation Administration says the plane had taken off from Anchorage and crashed early yesterday afternoon just west of Cape Newenham. On Wall Street, it's a booming session. The Dow up more than 300 points. This is townhall.com.
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0: 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It's Kevin McCullough, Monday through Friday, on That Kevin Show. And now, from the Connors and Sullivan Broadcast Studios, the man who is not what he wants to be, but is way grateful that he's not who he used to be, here,
1: Kevin McCullough, glad you're with us. It is the Friday edition of That Kevin Show, and so grateful that you get to spend a few minutes with me and hang out. We try very hard to make this show every single day something that brings value to you, helps you understand the world around you a little bit better, try to give you some clear thinking on the stories of the day and what we're dealing with. And there are just some things that I just don't think you have to embellish it all to get the common sense factor in all of it. And both of my monologues today, I think, are going to touch on stories that do just that. The first one certainly doesn't. The facts just do all the moral work and lay out everything for itself. And here they are. Nausheen Gilkar and Omar Ahmed, this last year, hired McKenna West to carry a child as a surrogate for them. And around 20 weeks into the pregnancy, doctors diagnosed the baby with something called hypoplastic left heart syndrome. It's a very severe congenital heart defect. And according to the Texas Attorney General's office, the couple asked the surrogate, West, to terminate the pregnancy after the diagnosis. Well, she refused. She wasn't living in Texas at the time, but she fled to Texas, gave birth on August the 12th, just a few days ago. And the boy she calls Gabriel underwent the first of three life-saving heart surgeries just a couple of days later. The child is alive, and now those same biological parents are suing the surrogate for more than $100,000, alleging breach of the surrogacy contract and, quote, malicious, outrageous conduct, while simultaneously pursuing custody of the child whose pregnancy they had asked to terminate. Now, just let that wash over you for a second. You ask this woman to serve as your surrogate. She carries your child. You find out it's going to have a heart defect. You believe that you have the right to then kill the child. And you ask her to operate on your assumption that that's the morally right thing to do, and she doesn't do it. By the way, there's nothing in a surrogacy contract that says she has to violate her own conscience or moral code. There's nothing there. You can't make someone violate their own morality. So then she has the baby that you didn't want anyway. And now you're suing her for $100,000 in breach of contract, and you're asking for custody of the child that you had just ordered her to kill. Let's be fair about what's disputed here. The attorneys have pushed back on the issue of force or threat against West. Court filings reportedly claim West initially agreed to the termination and even scheduled the appointment before changing her mind. By the way, that's not uncommon. There are a lot of girls that are talked into an abortion. A lot of girls that are talked into it and say, okay, I'll do it. And then it comes time to do it, and they know there's something in their soul that says it's just not right, and they decide they're not going to do it. But it is also not uncommon at all for a woman created by God with the Imago Dei stamped in her to recognize that a child growing inside of her is also stamped with the Imago Dei, the mark of God. This is a person that has a soul, is unique, has value. The lawyer for the couple calls West's ongoing custody claims baseless and says they violate parentage rulings already secured in Alaska and California. Now, they're going to get their day in court in Texas. But even accepting that version of events, I'm stuck on the same problem. This couple wanted that pregnancy ended. They wanted to kill the child. West didn't. And now, Gabriel is alive because the pregnancy wasn't terminated. And now they want custody? I'm sorry, you don't want to get to murder him and then all of a sudden ask us to believe that you're all ready to be his parents. Pick one. A surrogacy contract is not a hunting license. It does not purchase the right to order the destruction of a human being simply because his heart didn't form the way everybody hoped it would. And hypoplastic left heart syndrome is serious, that's true. It's one of the most severe congenital heart defects a baby can have. But here's the flip side of that. Children do survive it. There are treatments. There are staged surgeries. Gabriel has already begun the road towards them. His diagnosis was terrible news, but it wasn't permission to stop seeing him as a human being stamped with God's image in his DNA. And McKenna West apparently understood that. She carried the child, she received the diagnosis, she knew what the contract expected of her, and somewhere between lawyers, the medical appointments, and the frightening uncertainty of what Gabriel's future might look like, she said no. Then she followed through. By the way, this decision has hardly made her life easier. It hasn't. She's postpartum, facing a six-figure lawsuit, fighting across multiple states over the future of a child she carried to birth. My friend Lila Rose at Live Action called West's actions heroic. I'm having trouble finding a better word. There was definitely an easier path available to her. She could have gone along with the requested abortion and avoided everything that's happening now, but she chose not to. Instead, she looked at a desperately sick unborn child who had absolutely no ability to advocate for himself and decided his life was worth the trouble. That's not malicious conduct. That's her conscience, and it works. Whatever ultimately happens with the competing legal claims, questions of contractual obligations and parentage and custody, the courts are all going to have to sort that through. I hope the law doesn't become so enamored with paperwork that it loses sight of the fact that there's a human being at the center of all of this, Gabriel. He's not a contractual dispute. He's not an inconvenience. He's not an argument over jurisdiction between Alaska and California and Texas. He's a little boy recovering from heart surgery. And he's here because when the pregnancy became unimaginably complicated, one person involved refused to agree that ending it was the answer. Maybe the courts will ultimately determine that West has no parental rights. Maybe they'll conclude that surrogacy agreement controls questions that are legally separate from the decision to continue the pregnancy. Those are legal questions. Judges will answer them. But there's a moral question here, too, and that one isn't nearly as complicated. A vulnerable child was facing the end of his life by someone else before he'd even taken his first breath, and McKenna West gave him the chance to take it. Gabriel is here. He's fighting for life. And now the woman whose refusal made that possible is being sued for more than $100,000. Somewhere along the way, common sense ought to have something to say about that. And especially when you consider the other top story today. Lindsay Clancy murdered her three children one by one in the basement of her home. She now has $800,000, maybe $1 million, of people on GoFundMe saying, oh, poor Lindsay, we need to support her. 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
1: All right, welcome in. It's the Friday edition, and that means, you know, this is the last time we get together before we go our separate way for the weekend, and then look forward to returning. But we are wrapping up here in the big question, how do we live this week? With the Beatitudes, which we had never done before this week, and I'm really grateful that Pastor Stephen Owens has chosen to go there with us. And Stephen is the lead pastor at Mount Calvary Baptist Church in Bedford, Ohio. And he's actually, he let us know yesterday, if you're in the Cleveland area, he's going to start a series on the Sermon on the Mount this coming Sunday. We'll get you more details on that in a second. Stephen, it's good to have you back. We've looked at the Beatitudes just as they're laid out in Scripture, but I was noticing something as I was kind of meditating on them this morning, and that we start out with what may seem like the easiest beatitude. Blessed is the poor in spirit. Look, if bad things happen, my spirit's not going to be super great. If I'm poor physically, I don't have a lot of resources. It's easy to be poor. Sometimes poor in spirit, poor in resources, it just all goes together. But if you kind of follow the Beatitudes through, I think they kind of get a little harder with each one. And the two that we end on today, these are really, I mean, these are like, you know, Champion League Beatitudes here. Making peace, which is different than trying to keep peace, and then being willing to understand that we are persecuted for righteousness. So how should we look at these final two Beatitudes?
2: Yeah, absolutely, Kevin. These two Beatitudes are very challenging for us. We see in the first one there, verse 9, so blessed are the peacemakers, for they shall be called the sons of God. So we see here every Christian, every follower of Jesus is called to be a peacemaker. And peacemaking is the idea of bringing forth reconciliation, of seeking to bring forth harmony and unity and to end division. John Stott says something very interesting. He says, peacemaking is divine work. God is the author of peace and reconciliation. And so we are doing the work of God when we are pursuing peace and trying to make peace. And we see this is what Jesus did, right? So Jesus on the cross, his death on the cross and his resurrection brought peace between God and humanity, Ephesians 2, right? So he reconciled us. And so Jesus, who is the Prince of Peace, now tells his followers to do what he did, right? To pursue peace, to make peace. And here's the thing about peacemaking. It requires action. Mm. And many times it requires sacrifice, just like Jesus, right? And so peacemaking isn't passive. It's not just letting stuff happen and everybody just go their merry way. It's not trying to appease people or just comply to what they say and accept wrong. It is really getting into the issue and trying to bring forth harmony, bring forth reconciliation, right? And so we see, like, this requires us not to live in bitterness and resentment and unresolved conflict, which can be challenging at times, especially when you're still upset, right?
1: That's what I think of when we talk about peacekeeping. It's like we're just trying to keep the status quo from being disturbed. That's not real peace. Real peace is the blowing it all apart and putting it back together in a way that healthy relationship comes about because of it.
2: Yeah, absolutely. I would agree with that. And I think not only does it helps for your example there, it helps Arthur, but it also helps us too.
1: Everybody around. So yeah, that's right.
2: Absolutely. You know, that we are not now festering because we're upset because no one wants to deal with this gentleman anymore, right? But they still allow him around. And so I think one of the things that it requires of us too is when it comes to peacemaking is this willingness also that when someone does want to change and they want to ask for forgiveness, when they ask for forgiveness, we need to be willing to receive, to give or extend forgiveness.
1: You can't harbor stuff if they're asking for forgiveness. You've got to be willing to go there with them.
2: Absolutely, right. So it requires us to seek forgiveness when we wrong someone, but also to be willing to give forgiveness when we have wronged.
3: Good stuff.
2: I think it's interesting. Romans 12:18 says how if it is possible, as much as it depends on you, to live peaceably with all men. Right. So there's some moments where peace will not actually occur. Right. But if possible, do the effort, do your part to bring forth peace. Right. And then the reward is you'll be called sons of God.
3: Mm-hmm.
2: That will be reflecting the heart and character of God, just like Jesus, because that's what Jesus did. Right. He reflected the heart and character of the Father.
3: Yeah.
2: So, yeah. So the next one is verse 10. Blessed are those who are persecuted for righteousness' sake, for theirs is the kingdom of God. I think this is a very great one, because it actually goes into verses 11 and 12. Right. So they kind of come together. It's the culmination of the Beatitudes. And the persecution for righteousness' sake, when you look at verse 11, it's really the persecution on behalf of Jesus. He says, when you're persecuted for my sake, right? So we're being persecuted because we are followers of Jesus. We are trying to live for him and speak for him and to follow his commandments.
3: It's basically doing all of the Beatitudes previous to this.
2: Mm-hmm.
3: It's
2: absolutely.
3: It's mourning over sin. It's being humble. It's, you know, being meek. It's thirsting for righteousness. It's being merciful to those that are around you. It's striving to be pure in heart. It is trying to make peace with people. And despite all that, people still may want to come for you.
2: Absolutely. Absolutely. And this is the hard thing about, you know, the hard part about the Christian faith, or hearing it, is that persecution is a part of the life of the Christian.
3: Yeah.
2: It is a part of the life of those who are trying to follow Jesus. And we should not be surprised by it. Actually, we should expect it. Because Jesus says it will happen, right? It happened to him, and we will not be unlike our Savior. But Peter, the Apostle Peter, he reminds us in chapter 4 that we should be making sure, though, that our persecution is really for righteousness' sake. And not because we're actually acting like the world.
3: Right.
2: You know, but sometimes
3: we can just be a jerk, and that's not
2: absolutely,
3: and that's on us. but right. When we're doing it, and I think the measure of that is how much am I loving the person that I'm having to, you know, to deal with in this situation. If I don't really love that person, then I'm probably not doing it for the right reasons.
2: Mm-hmm. Yeah, you know, so Peter brings some harmony to that. Like, it's not just we need to make sure that what the persecution is coming from is because we're following Jesus and not because we're trying to be mean to people. Right.
3: I want to point out one last thing that just struck me as I was reflecting on these this morning, and that is these last three. There's another progression here. Not only do the Beatitudes get, I think, more difficult, number one, through the end, but the final three also take us deeper into a relationship with God. Blessed are the pure in heart, for we get to see him. Blessed are the peacemakers, because then he calls us his children. So it's like I see God, now I'm God's child. And the best one is the final one, because he gives me his inheritance. He gives me his home. I get to spend eternity with him. I think there's a purposeful progression there that Jesus is walking us through to say this truly is the benefit of doing these things. And if you do, this is what awaits you.
2: Yeah, absolutely. And it's interesting, like this concept of us being persecuted for righteousness' sake, and even the progression, we see that this is actually showing that we are authentically followers of Jesus.
3: Yeah.
2: That our allegiance is to him and not anything else. And it's amazing, the reward for those who are persecuted for righteousness' sake is the kingdom of heaven.
3: Yeah.
2: Just like it begins in verse 3.
3: Right?
2: Right?
3: That's
2: he
3: cool.
2: Culminates it.
3: Yeah,
2: yeah, right? Like, don't forget what the reward is. You will be with me for eternity.
3: Yeah. Wow.
2: Right.
3: I think it's Phil Wickham that has the song, but it says, "I'm homesick for heaven." That's kind of what that makes me think of. Okay, Stephen, we're out of time. What a fabulous week. So much that we've covered. And if people, once again, want to be in contact with you via the internet, give them the website one more time.
2: Yeah, please. It is mountcalvaryofbedford.org. That's mtcalvaryofbedford.org.
3: That is a mouthful, friends, but MT Calvary, not Calvary. Sometimes you get the two mixed up. Mount Calvary, the mount that Jesus died on, Mount Calvary of Bedford, BEDFORD.org. All right, Stephen, we look forward to having you back in the future. Thanks for a great week.
2: I appreciate it, brother.
3: You got it. Okay. Kevin McCullough coming right back, friends. It's Friday. Stay here.
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4: This is Hugh Hewitt for townhall.com. Abdul El-Sayed is Hassan Piker, and Hassan Piker is Abdul El-Sayed. That's the bottom line for Michigan voters considering the race for the open Senate seat in the upcoming election. El-Sayed is the Democratic nominee. Piker is the progressive, regressive, transgressive Twitch streamer, vulgar, hate-filled, racist streamer, an online ranter who hates blacks, whites, women with seemingly equal passion. He thinks the United States deserved 9/11. None of this is a hidden secret. El-Sayed attached himself to Piker's hip in order to win the Michigan Democratic primary. If El-Sayed somehow fools the Michigan electorate into sending him to D.C. in November, Piker will push aside Bernie Sanders and AOC as the key kingmaker in the Democratic Party. El-Sayed is going to be facing GOP nominee Mike Rogers, a seven-term congressman from Michigan. Working in Rogers' favor, Michigan doesn't want to become known for the craziest hater in the Senate since the Civil War. I'm Hugh Hewitt.
5: Foundations of Freedom, a look at America's founding principles and the leaders who shaped our nation.
6: When George Washington accepted command of the Continental Army, Americans were fighting a king and determined not to replace one form of unchecked power with another. Washington understood the difference between authority and ownership. In 1775, he declared, "When we assume the soldier, we do not lay aside the citizen." Even as commander of America's army, Washington remembered that he remained one of the people and that the power entrusted to him was never his to keep. He did not fight to rule America. He fought so Americans could govern themselves. Washington's example gave the young nation something more than victory. It gave America a standard for leadership. Those who hold power must remain accountable to the people they serve. Because in a free nation, leadership is not ownership. It is a duty and a trust.
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0: That Kevin Show, thatkevinshow.com for all things related to the show, including the podcasts and the TV shows and the columns and the social media, and where you increasingly know about the sponsors of this show, one of which is, I'm very excited about, my good friends over at Dominion.chat. You've heard me talk about a chat tool, a chat GPT-like tool, an AI tool that allows you to do all the things that AI does, help you make your pot of chili or change your oil or anything like that. But there's a lot of other things that AI touches on. And when you're using Claude or ChatGPT, you're not getting a system that has been built around a biblical worldview. Dominion.chat is completely the opposite of that. Christ-centered, bibliocentric in its focus, but able to do all of the things that you've heard that AI can help you do. And here to discuss it is one of its founders. Eric Reed is a pastor. In fact, Eric, one of the unique things about Dominion is that it was all of you that were involved in the founding of the company, are pastors, and you lead congregations, and you have people that are concerned about this that you minister to on a weekly basis. So talk a little bit about the heart behind all of this, because it really is an extension of what you guys are trying to do from the pulpits.
1: Yeah, that's right, Kevin. And thank you so much for having us on. Excited to be joining and partnering with you. This really started over a year and a half ago with one of my other co-founders, who's a pastor. He's also a headmaster of a classical school, came to me and said, "Hey, are you using AI in any way?" And I said, "Yeah, I am. I'm finding opportunities to use it here and there, different things." And he said, "Okay, here's a, "Me too." He said, "Let me ask you a question. Are you concerned about Christians who are not as theologically versed and biblically grounded as you just using any AI platform?" Mm-hmm. And it was the first time that I'd stopped and thought about that question. And I said, "Yeah, honestly, I am." We do a great job at my church really emphasizing the importance of a biblical worldview. You know, discipleship is about worldview formation, being biblically grounded in how we think about all of life.
0: Knowing scripture,
1: understanding how to deduce, you know, decision making when you don't have an explicit chapter and verse, by bringing the rest of scripture in to inform you and give you wisdom. We really feel like we do a great job at that in my church. So I would say my church members would be as inclined as anybody to be very discerning. We call it having a good baloney detector, right? Of being able to discern truth or lie. And,
0: right.
1: And yet, when he asked that question, it made me realize, man, it does concern me, because if you're just trusting what this AI machine is giving you, you have to understand there is no such thing as neutrality. So somebody has built in the assumptions, the presuppositions of this tool, and it is informing what it feeds you back. It's not just giving you, neutral information. And so, yes, he came to me and he said, "Are you concerned about that?" I said, "Yeah, actually, now that you say that, that is concerning." He said, "We need to do something about it." And I was like, "Well, listen, I don't know anything about building AI, but I do know somebody in my church who that is what he does. Literally, he went to Stanford, graduated with engineering and AI. Long story short, we brought him in, and that became the three-man founding team, myself, Cote, and Brandon Maddock.
0: Every app on this device has an AI option that says, "Use our AI tool, help you find what you're looking for faster." So the truth is, we're already dealing with intelligence in this way. But how do you think it impacts, in terms of the life of the believer, how we should think about it?
1: Yeah, there's no escaping it. AI is here, it's here to stay. The feathers are out of the pillow and they have blown across the world. You're not going to collect it back up and undo it. You're not going to rewind it. And here's the thing to think about. The reason this is so controversial or divisive or such an important conversation is, if you think about technology and technological advances throughout history, especially as we think post-Enlightenment, as we think post-Industrial Revolution, we've been snowballing more and more towards advancements on the previous generation's discoveries. And we're really slow as a society to adopt some technology, especially as Christians. We're slow to adopt. We get comfortable with the old stuff, and then we're skeptical about what's new, and then it comes, and then we embrace that. What's different about AI is that it's not a technological advancement in one industry. It's a technological advancement that touches every industry.
0: Yeah.
1: So it touches everything from art and creation of content and storytelling, like you just talked about with movies and, you know, writing, things of that nature. It also gets into the world of legal documents and contracts. It's going to get into the world of coding and software. It's already there. It's going to get into the world of scientific and medical discoveries in terms of getting down at, you know, the molecular level of how cells and DNA operates. And they're trying to figure out how to solve diseases. It touches everything. And that's why it's such a transformative tool, mm-hmm. is that it's not simply a tractor in the agricultural, industry that's changing us from horses and plows to tractors. It's a tool that's touching everything. So here's the way that we talk,
0: Eric,
1: about.
0: Hold on. I want to get the rest of that response, but we've got to take a quick break because we have to pay bills around here.
1: Yeah, makes
0: Eric
1: sense.
0: Reed from Dominion.chat is with us, and we're talking about a brand new AI chat tool that is biblical at its center, Christ-focused at its core, and can help you in all the other ways that the chat tools do, but in ways that really bring that biblical truth to the fore. And I really encourage you to check it out. Dominion.chat is where you go to start your journey. Coming right back, it's Kevin McDonald.
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0: Welcome back. Kevin McCullough, glad to have you with us. Times Square is where we come from. Eric Reed is with us. And Eric, just before we went to break, I asked you about how people of good conscience, it's not just Christians, but people that, want to have integrity, should be thinking about AI and how to kind of interact with it constructively. I know that for me, you know, I've got friends, let's just say, in the musical industry. Mm-hmm. I've got Grammy-winning friends that live in Nashville. I've got church musician friends that live here in the New York tri-state area, and everything along the way, you know, church leaders to professionals and everything else. Every one of them have a different opinion about what AI is, and every one of them have a strong opinion about what they believe about it. There's almost no neutral ground on any of this. But I was asking someone who was protesting it pretty hard a couple of weeks ago, I said, well, what's the deal? And they say, well, it's disruptive technology, and it's gonna replace people. And I said, well, just music for music, the pipe organ was a disruptive technology. It replaced a symphony, an orchestra. Synthesizers were disruptive. They replaced all kinds of things that you had to pull together to get those types of sounds to occur. Drum machines could put artificial rhythms into songs.
1: Tractors replaced people walking through fields, hand-picking crops.
0: Well, and I'm saying now, yet there are more drummers drumming than there have ever been drumming before drum machines were invented. It's not always the case that disruptive technologies eliminate former art forms, but sometimes they actually draw more of them out. Am I wrong in understanding?
1: Yeah. So, here's the thing. It's not totally wrong to say it's disruptive and it's going to replace people doing certain types of things.
0: It will upside down some people for sure.
1: There's that. And every technological advancement has done that. But here's what it's also simultaneously done, which I think AI is absolutely going to do. It also births new industries. It births new opportunities. I mean, the truth of the matter is, when you think about music, yeah, there are AI apps right now that may replace studio musicians who are going to cut demo tracks, for example. Right now, they can put in what they want a demo to sound like. They can take the instruments, put in the chord structures, and it'll spit out that demo immediately. You don't have to schedule studio time and pay drummers and guitars to come in and do the demo. But it's never going to replace the need for musicians. It's never going to replace a band playing in front of an audience. Nobody's going to show up and listen to an AI track, because here's the deal. We don't want to show up and just listen to them hit play on the CD. We want to see the actual musicians. That's never going to change. But it is going to be disruptive in that, yeah, there may be less people doing certain types of things that they used to do. There may be less coders, but it doesn't mean there's not going to be more people involved in different aspects of what used to be software development or whatever. So This is what I would say. I would say the way that we need to think about this, there are ethical implications around the way. I think AI can be leveraged as a tool that can help us to be creative. It should not be something we outsource our creativity to. It should be something that we can use to enhance our writing or our strategic thinking, but we should never give over our ability to write or strategically think. So it's using it as a tool. It's not using it as a crutch to replace human, you know, involvement, human intellect. I think there's some fine lines there.
0: Well, I think it's important for us to think clearly about this, and that technology has been consistently replacing itself. You mentioned for many centuries. I mean, the day after that Ford brought out the Model T, buggy and wagon producers started losing business. It was inevitable, and yet you still have people that make buggies and wagons now for different purposes, but it's not on the scale that it was before.
1: There's also the Ford manufacturing plant today uses more robotics to create and assemble vehicles, but there's still human beings that are overseeing, watching. Yeah. There's quality maintenance inspections. So again, it just changes things. It doesn't necessarily altogether replace.
0: Well, and one of the things that I think is important you know, a number of years ago, IBM had Watson. Watson was kind of like the first kind of learning intelligence AI kind of thing that the public was aware of. And what happened was in the first part of the year, their score was much lower. And as they worked with Watson over time, they got better and better and more refined in terms of how precise that diagnosis could be. You want to have as accurate a diagnosis on that. So the potential for what can be good in protecting even the imago Dei of the human person. I mean, this is a biblical concept, and I think it requires us to not have a knee-jerk reaction when it comes to one way or another. I don't think people that use AI should be arrogant about it. I don't think people that don't use it should be thumping their chests and saying they're better than it. We need to think actively, critically, and biblically about it.
1: Yeah, so one of the things I would take us all the way back to Genesis 1 and be reminded, you know, we are made in God's image and we're given the cultural mandate or the dominion mandate. We're told to be fruitful and multiply, subdue the earth, fill it. We are creators. We are vice regents of God on the earth. We're to make and to cultivate. And part of that is the human ingenuity to develop tools and to cultivate and till the earth, to create societies and bring flourishing to the world. And yeah. So we're all the way downstream from that original thing in technology. And this is what I would say. We don't want to simply receive any technology that's made and uncritically just adopt it. We also don't, as Christians, want to just reject any technology and just say, oh, that's the devil. We can't use this technology. It's different. I think as Christians, we need to be thinking rightly and see how can we redeem this. And the story you just told is a perfect picture of using and leveraging tools, redeeming tools, rather than, you know, rejecting the tool or just receiving it and outsourcing the doctors. Yeah. It's a redemption of the tool.
0: All right, the mandate for us to think still exists, and we've got to be discerning in all of it. Eric Reed from Dominion.chat. Friends, go to Dominion, spell it all out, Dominion.chat. And get started on the journey for yourself. If you used other AI tools, compare it to them and see the difference. Ask it a theological question and ask Claude or ChatGPT the same thing. But test it out. Give it a shot. And take what do you have to lose? AI is going to be here. You want to have something that's good for your family, that you can trust the worldview on, and you can, you know, with reasonable understanding say, my children are going to have a better experience with this than they would in the whatever they're served on the other ones. Eric Reed, thank you for being with us.
1: Oh, thank you so much.
0: You got it. 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
16: All right, welcome back. Kevin McCullough, glad to have you with us. I don't know if I'm seeing things or not, but I saw a story. It must be true because they've written this whole news story about it. But the there's a new hot dog out that is... It is remarkably expensive. It is being charged for $100. And this is why. It's called the Golden Grizzly. And the Golden Grizzly is made up of a hot dog topped with creme fraiche, mascarpone cheese, 30 grams of Ocetra caviar, 24 karat edible gold flakes, and it's the bun that it's in is a special croissant dough that it's made from, and they are charged $100 per hot dog. Now, you can get it at the Formula One Grand Prix event, the Miami Open Tennis Tournament this year. They had them. The debut at the Open showed what happens when craftsmanship and indulgence and the right creative partners align, said Keith Glickman, managing partner of Golden Goat Caviar. But $100 hot dog, and you can still get them now at the Bar Room at the Modern, which is inside the New York City Museum of Modern Art, MoMA. You can get two mini Wagyu hot dogs that are made in collaboration, kind of the same style, caviar and hot dogs. These are put on little mini poppy seed buns with pickled shallots, but it's the same concept. Caviar hot dogs. Maybe you don't have the money to have caviar hot dogs. I can't blame you for that. I don't either. But I do know that if I save on health insurance, it's going to help us be able to do something nice every now and then, which is why I am so thrilled that I get to tell you about DFW Direct Insurance. Now, when we originally signed up for our Obamacare medical health cost sharing program a few years ago, we felt like we had found a solution to something, because you had to be in compliance with AFA, or the Affordable Care Act, and then you had to

0: for us. Zero out of pocket, expanded coverage from what we had previously, and we're saving $400 a month, which if you annualize that over a full year, that's nearly $5,000 a year that we're saving on the cost of our health insurance. And he helped us so much, I said, Vic, I want to tell other people about it. He's like, okay. I said, can I give him your phone number? He said, okay. So here is Vic Pritchard's personal cell number for you to check out what he can do for you from an insurance standpoint. 817-449-5557. Maybe you're dissatisfied with your plan. Maybe your premiums have gone up. Maybe, and there's no, you can switch right now, by the way. There is no enrollment window for the plans that Vic can put you into. You can just immediately sign up and change. 817-449-5557. 817-449-5557. 817-449-5557. When Vic answers the phone, tell him that you heard Kevin McCullough talking about it and you want to know if he can help you save on health insurance as well. But for us personally, it was about $400 a month, $5,000 a year for a family of five. And don't you believe that that didn't make a huge difference. Kevin McCullough coming right back.
1: WMCA New York.

0: News this hour at Town Hall. I'm Bob Agnew in Washington. Vice President J.D. Vance on the road this afternoon, his old stomping grounds, the ones he wrote about in the famous book Hillbilly Elegy, and his colorful grandfather as well, who worked at the Cleveland Cliffs Metal Works facility.
1: But Papaw was a welder in this place for 40 years. And today his grandson stands here as the Vice President of these United States. It's an amazing thing.
0: Just the kind of people and places, Vance says, will turn around the U.S. economy.
1: The future of America, the future of the United States, the future of our homes and communities is going to be built right here in Middletown, Ohio.
0: The president reportedly still deciding who he wants to replace his White House press secretary.
2: President Trump having some fun with the mainstream media, posting a picture of himself standing at the podium in the briefing room with the caption, "The best press secretary." Lots of speculation as to who he will pick to replace Caroline Leavitt, who is leaving at the end of this month to spend time at home with her 2-year-old son and 3-month-old daughter. Names reportedly on the short list, CNN Republican commentator Scott Jennings and former Trump attorney Alina Haba. Laura Winters reporting.
0: The U.S. and South Korea wrapping up their military drills.
3: The U.S. and South Korean militaries were supposed to carry out 11 days of simulated North Korean attacks, but the exercise wrapped up on Friday. Just before it began on Monday, President Donald Trump ordered the Pentagon to substantially reduce the exercise, saying he had a good relationship with North Korean leader Kim Jong-un, and South Korea had refused to support him over the war in Iran. The U.S. Pacific Command says the U.S. remains committed to the defense of the U.S. homeland and its allies in the region. I'm Donna Water.
0: And you'll find more of these stories at townhall.com.
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6: This is Olga Herman with Daily Minute Prayer. Recently, I was called a hypocrite for professing to honor my Lord Jesus, but not meeting the person's expectation of Christian generosity that she required of me. As Christians, we are still subject to the laws of the land and common sense, not to give away more than our obligations in fairness. Help us, Lord, in not being hypocrites and hoarders, but also to be wise and only help when we're able, instead of allowing others to manipulate us into incurring debts, regardless of the personal attacks against us. We need your guidance, Holy Spirit, as all of us have fallen into traps of overextending ourselves through guilt or held back through fear of lack. We forgive those who expect too much from us, slandering us in the process, because we declared your holy name. We acknowledge, Lord, that your people are not perfect, but forgiven. In the infallible name of Jesus, he's the only one. Amen.
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8: 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Abdul El-Sayed is Hassan Piker, and Hassan Piker is Abdul El-Sayed.

0: That's the bottom line for Michigan voters considering the race for the open Senate seat in the upcoming election. El Sayed is the Democratic nominee. Piker is the progressive, regressive, transgressive Twitch streamer, vulgar, hate-filled, racist streamer, an online ranter who hates blacks, whites, women with seemingly equal passion. He thinks the United States deserved 9/11. None of this is a hidden secret. El Sayed attached himself to Piker's hip in order to win the Michigan Democratic primary. If El Sayed somehow fools the Michigan electorate into sending him to D.C. in November, Piker will push aside Bernie Sanders and AOC as the key kingmaker in the Democratic Party. El Sayed is going to be facing GOP nominee Mike Rogers, a seven-term congressman from Michigan. Working in Rogers' favor, Michigan doesn't want to become known for the craziest hater in the Senate since the Civil War. I'm Hugh Hewitt.
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And now, from the Connors and Sullivan Broadcast Studios, the man who is not what he wants to be, but is way grateful that he's not who he used to be,

0: 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All right, friends, we are so glad to have you with us. 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And, friends, I just want you to know, if you're not going to thatkevinshow.com, you're missing out on a chance to win $1,000 to kick off the school year with. You're missing out on your chance to win an $11,000 cruise to the Gulf. We're going to send a very lucky winner to the Gulf. You're missing out on a chance to win movie tickets to the Uprising. You're missing out on so much. You need to go to thatkevinshow.com and click the promotions tab. We always have stuff going on there, and it is the coolest stuff that you can imagine. And I want you to check it out, and I want you to enjoy. 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All right. At the top of the first hour of the show today, I told you about McKenna West. McKenna West is a surrogate who brought a baby all the way to life, carried the baby, even though the baby had a heart deficiency, hypoplastic left artery something or other. It was really bad. But it's also very curable and needs three surgeries not long after birth to fix it. He's in the midst of those surgeries now. He was born on August 12th. But she is being sued for $100,000 and to have custody taken from her for the baby that she carried to term because the parents wanted her to abort it when it got the heart defect diagnosis. So she's fighting for the life of this child. It may cost her $100,000, but she's fighting for the life of this child. The story of Lindsay Clancy is the exact opposite. She strangled her three children, three little beautiful kids, Cora, age 5, Dawson, age 3, Callan, just 8 months old, in the basement of her home in January of 2023. One by one, after she sent her husband out on an errand, three small children, each aware enough to understand what was happening to the sibling before them, waiting their turn, calling for the one person who was supposed to protect them, only to discover she had become the danger itself. The facts are the facts, and there's no gentle way to put it. Her defense is built on a claim of severe postpartum psychosis. Nearly 20 medical visits in the months before the killings, testimony from her own mother, and that Lindsay described becoming psychotic and having thoughts of harming her kids. The prosecution counters that she skipped prescribed medication and knew exactly what she was doing. A jury will decide which version the law recognizes. That's their job, not mine. But here's what doesn't require a jury to sort out. While the trial is in progress, a GoFundMe page has been set up. It's raised more than $850,000 toward a $2 million goal. They have 27,000 individual donors on it so far. 27,000 strangers do not need to open their wallets for this. Nobody is entitled to a stranger's cash to subsidize the personal cost of standing by while a family member, however sympathetic, is doing. And there is no shortage of parents in this country quietly bankrupting themselves to support children who did far less than what Clancy is accused of, and none of them have a verified GoFundMe pulling in seven figures because a national outlet decided to feature it. The difference here isn't need, it's notoriety. And this fund exists and has raised what it's raised specifically because the case is horrifying enough to generate headlines, and headlines generates dollars. There's also a detail in the fine print that deserves far more attention than it's gotten. The parents are the sole and named beneficiaries of the fund, and they retain full control over how the money is used, but nothing in the fundraising terms restrict it from being given to Lindsay herself. And if she is the daughter of the parents, when they die, it would be money that she would receive. And if she is let off of this conviction by reason of insanity, if the verdict comes down, there's nothing from stopping those parents from giving her the $2 million in goodwill funding. Fund and bankroll a fresh start. That should bother all of us, regardless of which side you're on this. And if you're one of those weirdos that are on social media defending this woman, you have severe problems. You need to be locked up. You're not safe. You're a danger to society. And I'd feel this way regardless of any politics. I don't know the politics of the couple involved. This isn't a left-right issue. I don't doubt that the parents have some degree of love for their daughter. I don't doubt that they've spent themselves thin standing by her, but love does not obligate the rest of us to pay for it or the grief. And I don't want any part of normalizing this. Not $1. Not $1. And I'd ask you to think hard before you go through with it yourself. Kevin McCullough, we've got a big hour straight ahead. We're going to have Bethany Mandel with us. We're going to talk about this specifically. Bethany's had six kids. She's had postpartum. Most women who have had children have had some degree of postpartum. So how do we deal with it? And what should be clear thinking in this matter, we'll talk with her about. But before we do that, Gordon Chang is back with us, and he's going to tell us what's going on with South Korea, and are they playing footsies with China? Is our one ally in the region in some way going to abandon us and lean into China? Some people are saying it's already happening. We'll talk to Gordon Chang about that as well. Kevin McCullough, very glad to have you with us on this Friday. Don't go anywhere.
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0: Just 2 weeks before his tragic assassination on September 10th, 2025, conservative leader Charlie Kirk sat down for one of his final interviews to wrestle with a timeless question. Does God still speak today? That conversation became the foundation for the powerful and provocative new documentary, Can You Hear Me Now?, that explores prophecy, faith, scripture, history, and the role believers are called to play in our culture today. 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
0: It's the Friday edition of That Kevin Show, thatkevinshow.com for all things related. Now on 400 great radio stations across the country, 2 television networks every weekend, but grateful to have you with us on this edition. And I ran across some discussion today from some of my colleagues at Salem Media, specifically some John Solomon stuff and some others that were discussing. But I had not seen anything about this in print anywhere else. And the question that was being asked is South Korea, are we losing South Korea as a potential ally? Are they drifting more into the column of China with the realignment of the American continents? How is that impacting our relationship with what has been a very strong ally in Southeast Asia? Let's turn to Gordon Chang, who is, in my opinion, the best voice to listen to when it comes to all things related to the South Pacific. He, of course, is the author of Plan Red, and also The Coming Collapse of China, and China is Going to War. He's written about this extensively. If you do not follow him on Twitter, at Gordon G. Chang, Gordon is spelled G-O-R-D-O-N, G. Chang, you need to be, because it is vital what he is writing about and what he is doing. Gordon, it's been a little while since we've had you on the show. Thanks for coming back.
7: Well, thank you so much, Kevin.
0: So it's a worrisome question, is it not? Because South Korea has been, in the past, a very staunch ally of the U.S.
7: Yes, South Korea is not drifting out of the U.S. orbit. It's moving as fast as it can. Lee Jae-myung, who is the president of South Korea, is pro-China, pro-North Korea, very anti-U.S. He even hates the U.S. from what we can tell from what he has said. So this is a critical problem. The people of South Korea love the United States by and large, and they are going to stop Yi from defecting to Beijing. But this is going to be very difficult. And the U.S. ambassador around the world who has the most difficult assignment is not the ambassador to China or the ambassador to Russia. It's the ambassador to Seoul, because Michelle Steele has a very difficult problem in terms of trying to maintain the relationship with a regime that doesn't like us.
0: Right. Now, you just said that the people of South Korea love us, and they don't want this development of realigning themselves with China to take place. Is there how can they stop it?
7: The people of South Korea have been on the streets protesting against Lee Jae-myung. Excuse me. The South Korean population is segmented. The oldest segment of the population remembers the Korean War and intensely pro-American. The younger South Koreans who see their country as South Korea, they support the United States, not because they love us, but because they know they need us. Unfortunately, it's the inside of the donut. It is the people who are in the 60s or so who are anti-American. And they're anti-American because they thought that we stood against the democratization of Korea, which couldn't be further from the truth, but that's what they believe, and that's the way they act. And it's unfortunately that segment of the population that is now in power. It is, as I mentioned, communist-leaning, very leftist, very anti-free world. And so it is an anomalous situation. But we can hang on. But President Trump, I believe, has got to have a subtle diplomacy. It's going to be much more difficult. Lee Jae-myung is not the first leftist president of South Korea that we have endured. There have been three prior ones. But Lee is much more determined and much more ruthless than his predecessors. And the situation in the world is different than it was in those three previous instances.
0: Well, let's talk about that for a second. First of all, when you've the outer rings of the donut makes sense to me. Would that roughly correlate to like our baby boomers and Gen X, or what segment of our population would correspond with the group that's in power right now?
7: Yeah, it would be the older of the baby boomers. This is the group in Korea that came into their political maturity in the 1980s. Which was a very turbulent time. And so it is a group that is now at the levers of power throughout Korean society. And unfortunately, a lot of them don't like the United States, and they believe that South Korea should be closer to China.
0: And how did they come to be under the impression that we opposed their democratization?
7: Because they believe that when we had... When South Korea was ruled by the military or by leaders who had once been in the military, I mean, we stood by South Korea. And so they just assumed that we were supporting them. And in a sense, of course, we were supporting the legitimate government of South Korea. But all the while, President Reagan was working very hard to achieve democratization. And we protected the leftist leaders who were protesting the military government. So, for instance, Kim Dae-jung, the first leftist to become president of South Korea, he owes his life to President Reagan. And that's true for a number of other leftist figures. But we don't get credit for that. So, you know, no good deed goes unpunished. That's certainly true with regard to America's support for the democratization of South Korea. And there's very little that we can do. So at this point, we're just enduring.
0: When you refer to leftist leaders of South Korea, I'm curious, in the American construct, does that correlate directly to our progressive Marxist Democratic Party here? Or is it just a sign that they're more sympathetic to state-run solutions? Or are they people that really do long to be reunited with North Korea or have some sort of China-like policy implemented in their country?
7: The leftist coalition is broad, and so it includes all of the above, what you just mentioned. So, for instance, we don't know exactly what's in Lee Jae-myung's mind, but we do know that some of his advisors are very pro-North Korean, and they see their country as Korea, which means a unified Korean peninsula. And so,
0: but surely, Gordon, this is the part that puzzles me. Surely they look at what Kim Jong-un does in North Korea, and they say to themselves, why would we want to ever live under that?
8: Yes, but if you believe in communism, and if you believe in sort of a totalitarian-run Korean society, and remember, Korea for hundreds and hundreds and hundreds of years was essentially a totalitarian state in the Joseon Dynasty, then North Korea doesn't look quite so bad. And by the way, North Korea is doing very well right now, fortified with all their revenues from Russia for supplying ballistic missiles, artillery shells, and soldiers. So for the last 3 years, North Korea has shown growth. And so if you a Korean nationalist, it is not too far a jump. Now, I'm sure that the pro-leftist, pro-North Koreans in South Korea, they don't want to be ruled by Kim, but they think that they can control Kim. They think that in a unified Korean state, they would dominate because South Korea's population is about twice that of North Korea's. And of course, South Korea is an extremely prosperous and advanced society. So the South Koreans, who are pretty arrogant these days in general, and they have been for quite a few decades, they believe that they can lord it over a unified Korean state. I think that they might be deluding themselves, but the point is, that's the way they feel.
0: Yeah, I think that all dries up in one generation if the worst case here actually did merge. So give me your shorthand. What is, first of all, how does the Trump administration deal with this, and what should we be pursuing in terms of relationship with them?
8: I think the most important thing is we need to call them out because Lee Jae-myung has been dismantling democracy. We've been sort of quiet, trying not to anger him. I'm not sure that that's the right approach. But also, we need to make it clear that we support freedom and democracy, and that would give a lot of impetus to the young South Koreans who every week are protesting in the streets. We got to give courage to those elements in South Korea who believe that this society must remain free and must remain a partner of the United States. And what President Trump did by scaling down the military exercises with South Korea, I think discouraged the elements in the South Korean society who are favorable to us. We've got to maintain strong relations with the South Korean military. Those exercises are important for maintaining that relationship. And the president's August 16th true social posting on this, I think, set us back quite some distance.
0: Mm. Well, we're hopeful and pulling for the best, but I know it's a very tricky situation. And Gordon, we always appreciate your insights. You seem to have more of them than anybody else on that region. Again, on Twitter, you can go to Gordon G. Chang. Gordon is G-O-R-D-O-N. G-C-H-A-N-G, Gordon G. Chang, and he'll have his insights at your fingertips on an immediate basis. Gordon, thank you for being with us.
8: Thank you so much, Kevin.
0: You got it. Kevin McCullough coming back. It's Friday. Don't go anywhere.
6: Stick around for more of That Kevin next.
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12: When George Washington accepted command of the Continental Army, Americans were fighting a king and determined not to replace one form of unchecked power with another. Washington understood the difference between authority and ownership. In 1775, he declared, "When we assume the soldier, we do not lay aside the citizen." Even as commander of America's army, Washington remembered that he remained one of the people and that the power entrusted to him was never his to keep. He did not fight to rule America. He fought so Americans could govern themselves. Washington's example gave the young nation something more than victory. It gave America a standard for leadership. Those who hold power must remain accountable to the people they serve, because in a free nation, leadership is not ownership. It is a duty and a trust.
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0: Kevin McCullough, glad to have you with us. Well, I have not been followed. I'll just admit, this is one of those stories. You see someone go on trial, you kind of, you know, figure if, whatever it is. It's not always related to public policy and stuff, so sometimes it just escapes my immediate attention. But the more that this trial has gone on, the more I've seen social media reaction to it. And the Lindsey Clancy case is now really starting to bubble up in social commentary circles. And so I want to talk about this from an intelligent viewpoint. I wrote a column on it this morning at Town Hall. But Bethany Mandel is someone who I have a suspicion not only has written about it, but has an opinion about some of the things going on from quite a few different angles in this story. And Bethany, I appreciate you being on with us. As someone who has mothered as many children as you have, which is what, six now? Are we up to six?
1: We're up to six.
0: All right. I'm sure you're no stranger to postpartum and some of the effects that come with childbirth on the female body and psyche. And this is the defense that everyone is putting forward for this mom who one by one systematically suffocated her children to death in her basement after she sent her husband out supposedly for an errand of some sort. There's a lot of really heated back and forth about this online. I'm curious, as you've looked into it, where do you fall?
1: I mean, my utmost sympathy is with the children whose lives were brutally taken by the person who was supposed to love and protect them, and the husband who came home to discover that his children were murdered by his wife. The commentary around this has really centered on Lindsey Clancy as the victim, whereas she was the perpetrator. And she doesn't deny the fact that she took her children's lives.
0: Right.
1: She, you know, it's not part of her defense. But there has developed this TikTok true crime conspiracy theory cadre of women who have decided that there's this, you know, maybe the husband did or whatever. The defense isn't even arguing that. But I think, you know, zooming out past, you know, this horrible tragedy that's, you know, one case, thank God, that is very rare. The reality is we're seeing, you know, basically mass psychosis taking the minds of hundreds of women who are standing outside the courtroom in her support and thousands of women who are posting about her on social media. It's really disturbing to watch. It really does feel like we're witnessing a mass psychosis.
0: And you're not overstating the fact there are 27,000 people that have made a financial contribution.
1: Yes. Over $1 million.
0: To a GoFundMe account that she will have access to if her parents so deem it. And this is the weird part of all of this. And I don't often align myself with other columnists or, you know, opinion makers. I let them make their own stand. But when I read Matt Walsh's kind of summary of this at the Daily Wire, it really resonated with me. There's a time when it wouldn't matter. It wouldn't matter what had happened to the woman. If a woman had taken her children into her basement and one by one killed them in order, and by the way, the ones that weren't killed knew that they were next, so they're living with that torture. And again, the trust is, this is the one person who's supposed to be looking out for us. Look, I'm a death penalty proponent. This is one of those situations where I say, hang them from a high post in Times Square and put it on TV. We want people to know that this type of behavior is unacceptable. And we want to send that message across the board. And I don't want to be insensitive or unfeeling about what postpartum can mean to people, but I've known a lot of really respectable women that have had postpartum struggles, and not a one of them have ever taken their kids' lives. Like,
1: no.
0: I think it kind of slanders real women who go through real stuff and come out the other side victorious to say that this is, postpartum made her insane.
1: Yeah, and I think it scares people who have not had children yet into thinking that this is normal. It's not normal. Do you have moments of extreme anxiety, maybe sadness or frustration? Sure. But this is not normal. She was 8 months postpartum, and, you know, the psychosis argument that she was incapacitated by psychosis, to me, doesn't square with the fact that she sent her husband out of the house. She had the presence of mind to do that.
0: Yeah, that's premeditated.
1: And if she had the presence of mind to do that, she had the presence of mind, in my opinion alone, to say, honey, I don't feel like I'm a safe person right now. And I've said that, you know, after one of my children was born and I was extremely sleep deprived and all this child did was cry, I handed a child to my husband and I said, I am not a safe person right now. I need to leave. And I did. And that's what she should have done. And the fact that she didn't, she's going to have to live with the rest of her life and hopefully in, you know, incarcerated.
0: I mean, it's one thing to feel sadness and sympathy and say it's really too bad that that happened. It's another thing to say that she shouldn't have any consequence for it.
1: Yeah. Yeah. I mean, listen, I would watch the videos of her crying during the testimony and I was like, oof, that is, that's terrible. But I at the end of the day, feel sympathy for the child and the three children whose lives were taken and the husband who came home to discover that this had transpired in his house. I the more I see of this case, the less sympathy I feel for her, because we're hearing, you know, she was asked point blank in the days beforehand, do you feel that you are a danger to yourself or others? And she said no. So for everyone who claims she had no agency and the system failed her or whatever, I would like to hear what they think the system should have done. Do they think she should have been put in a mental institution against her will? Because that's basically the only thing that the system could have done that it didn't do.
0: Yeah. Bethany, hold that thought for a second. I want to come back and follow up on a couple of things. She's Bethany Mandel. I'm Kevin McCullough. Don't go away. Hi, Kevin McCullough. 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Just 2 weeks before his tragic assassination on September 10th, 2025, conservative leader Charlie Kirk sat down for one of his final interviews to wrestle with a timeless question. Does God still speak today? That conversation became the foundation for the powerful and provocative new documentary, Can You Hear Me Now?, that explores prophecy, faith, scripture, history, and the role believers are called to play in our culture today. Follow director Matthew Thayer's investigation, examining the evidence, weighing today's most prophetic voices against scripture, history, political, and scientific scrutiny. 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If you appreciate thoughtful conversations about faith, history, and the public square, I believe you'll find this film compelling. 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
0: Welcome back to That Kevin Show, where just a couple of weeks ago at this very time, my guest, Bethany Mandel, was actually hosting for me, and I'm still grateful for the fact that she gave my family a little bit of sanity in getting away for a little bit of time together. Bethany, there's no question that the Lindsey Clancy trial is putting mental illness and mental health kind of back in center stage again. And I heard my pastor say something interesting about 3 or 4 weeks ago. We've been studying the Psalms this summer, and there's specific Psalms that he's picked out that he's worked through. And we were looking at Psalm, I think it was 27 or 24, one of those two, where, the scripture says again, be not afraid. God is with you. Don't fear. God promises, I will be with you. And all through scripture, Old Testament and New, there's a replete chorus of this. Don't fear. Don't be afraid. I am with you. I am with you. The promise is always rooted in the fact that he is with you as to be the reason why you shouldn't fear. I'm not saying that, I'm not drawing any conclusion about Lindsey Clancy's faith or religion or anything like that. But, the idea, my pastor made this observation in the message, and that is that the idea that we have spent a couple of bazillion dollars over the last 10 years in trying to make sure that everybody felt more okay with explaining mental health and mental health diagnoses and stuff like that. And there are a lot of social commentators that feel like we may have made the situation worse. That actually the promotion of the get the mental help industry may have created more mental health struggles than even before we started all of this. And I don't know how to feel about that statement, but it does seem to be the thing where if you have bad behavior, blaming it on, oh, I had some sort of mental anxiety about this, when at the end of the day, you noted she made pretty cognitive decisions to send her husband out, to take the children downstairs, to put, you know, one in another room, kind of separate them, do all the things. Like, that takes knowledge of what I'm doing and how I'm doing it and so forth. Sometimes evil's just evil. Sometimes yeah. Just, I just don't want to be these kids' moms anymore is what she thought. And instead of saying, I need to be the one that gets help, she killed him. And I just think that we can't countenance that with some sort of like, oh, pat her on the head and give her, you know, 30 years of counseling and everything will be fine. I don't know that that'll work.
1: Yeah, no, I mean, there is such a thing as good and evil. But what I'm really disturbed by is the thousands of women who are posting her support saying, you know, same Lindsay, me too, Lindsay. And filming
0: themselves.
1: Does
0: that mean we have thousands of postpartum moms that are ready to kill their kids?
1: I mean, anyone who's posting that should have a CPS call made on them and, you know, an assessment made. But the women who are filming themselves, you know, throwing ice in the bathtub theatrically, talking about how depressed they are and how hard it is, instead of like, they are making their lives harder in much the same way that you were describing with therapy. They are centering the negativity and monetizing it for clicks and attention online, and monetizing it not just for cash payments, but also just in the currency of attention on the internet. And this this is a ticket to feeling more depressed and feeling more overwhelmed, not less.
0: Yeah. Well, I also happen to think, because I'm an evangelical Christian, that people are born with a conscience, and so that somewhere inside of them, there's a knowledge that this is wrong, and that mm-hmm. there's, like, you know, some alarm going off going, don't go there, don't go there. And let me bring that to my final observation that I want you to respond to, and that is that we live in a culture that has insisted upon being able to legally kill children in the pre-birth up to birth state for quite a long time, and I'm not sure that killing children seems to be as controversial or as shocking or as, you know, deeply immoral as maybe it was, say, pre-Roe v. Wade.
1: Yeah, no, I think that that's right. I mean, the comparison, I think, is most apt with 1994 when Susan Smith did much the same thing. Yep. People were standing outside screaming baby killer at her. And now, fast forward to 2026, they're standing in vigils by the hundreds, throwing heart signs at her. That's, I think, speaks a lot to how far we've fallen as a society, that we just can't recognize that, you know, you can feel some sympathy with her if she had a mental break without turning her into some sort of hero that you're donating money towards. There can be a line there.
0: I think that is the part that bothers me the most. It's kind of like with George Floyd. We're going to memorialize the wrong person for very wrong reasons.
1: Yep, and the kids are the least talked about victims in all of this.
0: Yeah. Well, they're not, their lives aren't valued. There's something wrong with a culture that says you can just snuff them out up to birth.
1: That's right.
0: So what should be, you know, the cultural response to this? What would you like to see if you were president for a day? I mean, I'm going to assume that the worst case scenario, and you're right, she's using insanity as part of her defense, so she's already admitting to doing the actions.
1: Right. Right.
0: What would you like to see happen by way of justice?
1: I mean, I think that she should not have access to any of these funds, and it should be illegal to raise money for someone who has admitted to murder. You know, I don't know, but the way that we're talking about women devoid of energy agency feels very, very like 1850. And so it would be nice for feminists to stand up and say, hey, women have agency when they do good things and when they do bad things. And for feminists to stand up and, you know, take back this narrative that that she was incapable of making her own decisions.
0: Yeah, I don't think that's a good look. And when you couple that with the WNBA coaches this summer, it's been a bad summer for feminists in particular. And the good guys are all the bad guys. I don't understand that. Like, why?
1: I know.
0: Why are the good, like, it's, and again, I want to restate this for anybody that's misunderstanding it. I am not making light of women that struggle with postpartum. But I've known too many people that did struggle with postpartum to ever say that they were capable of killing their kid. And maybe they were, but that's not the experience that I've had, nor that I've seen, nor that has been played out on the national stage. So until you can convince me otherwise, I just don't think that's a qualifying reason for why children get murdered.
1: I agree.
0: I'm silly in that regard. All right, Bethany, always appreciate your thoughts. Thank you.
1: Thank you. Bye.

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5: All right, Kevin McCullough, welcome back. Have you ever had a boss that you just really didn't enjoy working for? And you wanted to spare anybody else from ever having the same dilemma or problem that experience was for you? Well, on Capitol Hill, and I'm just looking at this, there's a new app that Capitol Hill staffers, which are typically young people that are fresh out of college, they're just getting started, they're trying to work for, you know, senators and congressmen and get some experience so that they can, you know, pursue a life of their own in public policy. But they normally in the past have just relied on like private conversations about, hey, did you work for Senator so-and-so? And yeah, he always had bad breath, or he got handsy with the girls, or, you know, whatever it is that they're trying to find out from the staff members, before they go and apply for jobs for these people. Well, evidently there's this new app called Capital CNCT. Connect, I guess, is how you pronounce it. And Capital Connect is a program designed to centralize resources for congressional staffers, and it launched in July. A new tool called The Scoop, where verified staffers can share anonymous but verified reviews of the offices where they're employed. Former staffer David Tennant telling Fox News that the Scoop helps to modernize the experience for young people working in congressional offices. He said the idea of a new ranking system emerged due to growing frustration with the number of bad bosses and toxic offices in the halls of Congress.
6: If you ever saw anything written about Kamala Harris, she'd go through staffers faster than, you know, my uncle could go through a plate of pancakes at Denny's. Like, it was, and he could do that pretty quick. It was disturbing to see, well, now they have this tool that's going to hopefully help them avoid that. So my question is, what do you do for the offices that have really bad reviews? How do you get people working for them? How do you hire staffers for them? Maybe it'll help create better behavior. Now, if I could just come up with an app for my kids that could do the same, we'll see. Speaking of apps, looking for entertainment that the whole family can actually agree on? Well, let me tell you about Ekkel, EKKL.com. The stars of Duck Dynasty, Willie and Corey Robertson, teamed up with Ekkel to create a brand new, one-of-a-kind streaming platform built around faith and family. And they didn't just lend their name to it. They actually helped build it. So they said, here, let's give you some ideas of what you should put in it. So it's got movies. It's got series that you want to watch with your kids, friends, neighbors. There's podcasts that make your commute a little more exciting. And every single day, you get daily devotionals, quick snippets of prayer or scripture to help you start your morning grounded and not scrambling. One platform, multiple ways to feel good about how you're spending time and connecting with a community that actually shares your values. Wow, I can see why this would be attractive.

0: Alan West is back with us after a long sabbatical. 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
5: 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Now, this is a series about who Jesus really is, not the Jesus of popular opinion, but the Jesus of the Bible, God himself, who stepped into our world. And that means understanding one of the most important truths in all of Scripture, the Father, the Son, and the Holy Spirit. You see, the Trinity is a truth that goes beyond human reason, but it never contradicts itself. It's a mystery once hidden and now revealed, and it sets Christianity apart from every other belief system. So today, Pastor Jack teaches us that the Father, the Son, and the Spirit are perfectly one, each fully God and each equal in power. And when we see how they work together in love, we discover a God whose desire is to be known by us. Now with his message called Christ and the Trinity, here's pastor and Bible teacher Jack Hibbs.
6: The Trinity of God, the doctrine, the essence of it, the Trinity, we see that there's the monotheism. And so in 1 Corinthians chapter 8, verse 6, Paul says, "For us there is but one God." Elohim, singular plurality. Go and explain it. That's the hard thing to do. That's what I'm trying to do this morning. It's in Scripture, but how do you put it into human words? The second thing we see is that there's a plurality of the Trinity. There's the plurality. By plurality, we mean how God relates to himself. You say, what? That's not what the word means to me. Yeah, I know, but this is what it means in biblical theology. Plurality is how God relates to himself. Did you get that? God's not psychotic. He doesn't talk to himself. He does not have multiple personalities. Gee, what color do we want to make the world? Gee, I don't know. What color do you think we should make it? Gee, I don't. And he doesn't sit and have a conversation with himself. The Son speaks to the Father. The

0: Father speaks to the Son. The Spirit speaks to the Son. The Spirit speaks to the Father on an ongoing, true definition of the original word, dialogue. God dialogues among Himself, singular, in the Trinity, plural. Amazing. Well, Jack, I don't like this because I can't figure it out. I can't see it. I know that's one of those things, but we're going to do our best to help you to kind of get a touch of it this morning. And maybe for some of you that are steeped in a cult, maybe this will liberate your thinking this morning in a wonderful way. Listen, an example, Hebrews chapter 9, verse 14, concerning the plurality of the Trinity. Hebrews 9, 14, listen carefully. He says there, how much more shall the blood of Christ, I circle Christ, who through the eternal Spirit, I circle eternal Spirit, offer himself without spot to God. Yes, that speaks of the Father, but the word again is of God in totality. Did you get that? Right there in Hebrews 9:14 is Christ, which we'll show you this morning is God. The Spirit, which we'll show you this morning in the Scriptures, is God. And there he speaks of God in totality. Hebrews 9:14. Norman Geisler gives this illustration, and I quote Norman Geisler this morning. In case you don't get it, you can blame it on him. And here it is. Are you ready? Quote, it has been said that God is one what? With what in quotes? That God is one what? Essence. What would be essence or nature? And three whos, which are his person. Oh man, did you get that? It has been said that God is one what? Quote, close quotes. And three whos, quotes there. Which are the persons? The who is the persons. The what is his nature or essence. Let me help you. And this is kind of neat. And we steal this from a concept of a man that you know, a guy by the name of Albert Einstein, concerning the perfection of mathematics. And by the way, Norman Geisler came up and said that he agreed with Einstein. Einstein said that because math is absolutely perfect, which I told you before, is why we hate it so much. It's perfect. It can only speak of a creative God. Math is perfect, thus God must be true. Because it is, so to speak, mathematics is sinless. Because it's perfect, even though it's not a person, it's a thing. So check this out. This is amazing, and I hope this does something for you, because it did something for me. Check it out. It says here that the closest illustration is this. Not 1 plus 1 plus 1 equals 3. That would be Hinduism, Buddhism, Mormonism. But in Christianity, and in fact Judeo-Christian teaching, 1 times 1 times 1 equals 1. All and each are equal, yet they maintain an identity. Each one of those ones that you see on the screen have all the authority, all the power, all the attributes of the number one. But with God, one is not the loneliest number. It may be for you or me, but not God. 1 times 1 times 1 equals 1. How about this? 1 Father times 1 Son times 1 Spirit equals 1 God. Do you see that? Does that help? I think that helps tremendously. And now you kind of agree with Einstein's observation that because math is perfect, it speaks of a God who created, who's perfect. The Father, the Son, the Holy Spirit. They're not three gods, but one God. Each are equal. Each have their identity. Each have their purpose, as we'll see this morning. But I found that to be extremely helpful. Another consideration is this. The triangle in geometrical form. The triangle. A triangle is three sides of an equal dimension or length or power We can put it that way. You can put one side of the triangle blue, one side yellow, and one side green. But the three of them form how many triangles? One triangle. Yet the sides are all equal. Very, very important, and I think a very powerful picture, that scene. So this is a very, very exciting, I think, way to look at it. The third thing that we see this morning is this, that there's a unity to the Trinity. There's a unity. I'm going to give you some scriptures, and we'll be off to the second point. I gave you this one earlier, but we'll give it to you in its totality. In 1 Corinthians chapter 8, verse 6, Paul says, "For us there is but one God, the Father, of whom are all things, and we are for Him, and," connecting statement, "one Lord Jesus Christ." God is the Father, and the Son, and the Spirit. 1 John chapter 5, verse 7. 1 John 5, 7 says, "There are three that bear witness in heaven, the Father, the Word." You know who the Word is, right? The Logos, the Word. It's in capital letters there, the Word that's Jesus. "There are three that bear witness in heaven, the Father, the Word, and the Holy Spirit. These three are one." 1 John 5, 7. John chapter 8, verse 29. Am I going too fast? "And He who sent me," Jesus said, "is with me. The Father has not left me alone, for I always do those things that please Him." Now you see, Jack, I understand that. There's the Father and there's the Son. But listen, in our Western thinking, you better divorce yourself of one thing right now. In the Bible, the Son is not less than the Father. Remember, we talked about this before under the person of Jesus Christ in our earlier study. Remember, in the Hebrew culture and in your Bible, if you want an answer of authority, you don't have to talk to the Father. You can just go knock on the door, and if the Son opens the door, who represents the household, whatever the Son says in the Jewish mind, it honors the Father. Are you with me on that? Remember that? "Well, I want to speak to your Father." You know, that's what we do here in this Western culture. "I don't want to talk to you. I want to talk to your Father." "Well, you can speak to me. I've been authorized to do all that my Father would have done." "Oh, really?" See, that's how Jesus came. Jesus didn't somehow lessen Himself to become the Son of God. He came to perform a purpose. He was always God. We saw that in Christ and His eternal existence, Christ from eternity. He has always existed. And so when the Son says something, it's exactly what the Father would say. When the Son authorizes something, it's exactly what the Father authorizes. When the Son lets a woman go who's been caught in the act of adultery, so the Father lets her go. When Jesus opens the eyes of the blind, He's doing exactly the will of the Father. Are you with me? Do you understand that? It's very simple when you look at it in the Hebrew mind or in the Mideast understanding. The second thing that we see this morning is this, and that is Jesus, the Father, and the Trinity. We need to understand this. Jesus, the Father, and the Trinity. Very, very important. They are one. In 2 John chapter 1, verses, or chapters 1 through 9, or 1 and 2 John chapter 1, verse 9, says, "Whoever transgresses and does not abide in the doctrine of Christ does not have God. He who abides in the doctrine of Christ has both the Father and the Son." I don't know about you, but that gets me excited. Those of you who are witnessing to people and you come up with this doctrine of the Trinity question, you know, I love them dearly, but they're in gross error, and that's our friends who are Jehovah's Witnesses. They love to talk about this topic. They love it because to them it's illogical. It's unreasonable. You can't come to a conclusion regarding this person of the Trinity. And they say that you believe in false doctrine. That's not true whatsoever. Just because God is beyond human reason doesn't mean that it's illogical. God created the heavens and the earth and all that is in it. That may be unreasonable to you, but not to God. They are one. They are one. Jesus said in John chapter 10, I and my Father are one.
1: 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And now, let's get back to today's message. Once again, here's Pastor Jack.
0: The next thing that we see regarding Jesus, the Father, and the Trinity, that they are one, also is that they are absolute. They are absolute. I'm going to ask you to jot down three things regarding how absolute they are. And by the way, just right now we're mentioning Jesus and the Father, but all these attributes I'm going to give you are also attributed to the Spirit. They are, write it down, omnipotent. Omni means all powerful, omnipotent. God the Father is recorded in Scripture as being all powerful. Jesus says in Matthew chapter 28, verse 18, it says, Jesus spoke to them and said, all power has been given unto me in heaven and in earth. Friend, if you've got all power that's in heaven and on earth, you've got all power. You are omnipotent. Book of Revelation tells us that Jesus is omnipotent. You and I have no problem giving that attribute to God. But listen, somebody might ask you, is God omnipotent? You say, well, of course he is. Now watch this. If you know your Bible, and somebody says, well then, is the Holy Spirit omnipotent? You better know the answer to that question. Do you know what it is? Yes. The Bible says in Psalm 139, whither shall I go from thy spirit, or where shall I flee from thy presence? If I ascend into hell, thou art there. If I go to the heights of heaven, behold, thou art there. So not only is God omnipotent, the Holy Spirit, Jesus, the Father, because they are God, singular, are omnipresent. You say, well, I don't know if I understand that. Omni means all, present means present. David, Jeremiah was singing earlier and said, we come into your presence with thanksgiving. A friend of mine, cute little story, his father, they're all praying together. Lord, we just come now to your presence. We come now to your presence. And days went by. Lord, we come to your presence this morning. We want to thank you for this day. And by the end of the week, his little son said, you know what? I got to ask you something, Dad. When are we going to get the presents? I thought that was cute. We come to your presence. Well, where are they? God is omnipresent. He's everywhere. He's everywhere. Psalm 139, verse 7 and 8. He's omniscient. The word omniscient is all-knowing. By the way, I don't have the scripture reference in front of me, but the verse comes to my mind. The Bible says that the seven eyes of the Spirit are upon us. Seven eyes. Well, it's symbolic language. It means totality, the completeness of God. He sees all. He knows all. There's nothing hidden from him. In 1 John 3:20, it says, for our heart, if our heart condemns us, by the way, don't raise your hand, but are you feeling a little spiritually under the weather? Do you feel like you're blowing it as a Christian, that you're somehow drowning in failure? You just seem to be falling apart. Well, first of all, get baptized in the power of the Holy Spirit, for one thing. And then secondly, listen to this verse. It says, for if our heart condemns us, God is greater than our heart and knows all things. Amen. Isn't that wonderful? Do you feel condemned? Man, I'm just such a rotten Christian. God says, hey, I know you. I know you're a bumbling knucklehead. Don't condemn yourself anymore. I know you. I know your heart. You want to follow me. It's beautiful. Well, the next thing that we want to go to is this, and that's point number three, and that is Jesus, the Spirit, and the Trinity. Jesus, the Spirit, and the Trinity. And the first thing that we see here is this, that Jesus and the Spirit, they have personality. Now, we can all say, well, of course Jesus has a personality, but the Spirit, for many people, the Holy Spirit is almost somebody that they're afraid of. Because some people have a hard time relating to him. How do we call him? What is it? Him. Well, he's always spoken of in Scripture with the personal pronoun. Did you know that? Ladies, I don't mean to be offensive by this, but God says in his original Scripture that he is a he. take heart, he's nothing like us men. But he speaks of himself in a male gender. Don't know why, just that he is. He says he's a he. And the Holy Spirit, throughout Scripture, says that he is a he. Personal pronoun. Jesus, we can relate to him, no problem. Jesus, the Spirit and personality. In 2 Samuel chapter 23, verse 2. 2 Samuel 23, 2 says, the Spirit of the Lord spoke to me, and his words were on my tongue. That's interesting. The Holy Spirit speaks. He has that power. Not only that, in Acts chapter 13, verse 2, there the Bible says, and as they ministered unto the Lord and fasted, the Holy Spirit said, quote, now separate to me Barnabas and Saul for the work to which I have called them. I, personal pronoun, describing whom? The Holy Spirit. He is a person. He can speak. Thank God he does. When was the last time you heard from him, by the way? He loves to use the Bible. Jesus even told us. He said, when the Holy Spirit comes, he will speak whatsoever things I've commanded you. And he will teach you, and what is implied, from the Word of God. You want the Holy Spirit to speak to you? Read your Bible. That's all I can tell you. You don't read your Bible, you won't hear God speak. Anybody who says, I don't hear God speak, I know. This is just between us. But when somebody says to me, I don't hear God speak, either A, they're not reading their Bible, or B, they haven't learned to understand or recognize his voice when he speaks. And again, there's always this one. When you do something wrong, he always seems to speak very loud and clear. I have no problem hearing him when I'm either thinking about doing something wrong or have done it. And it's always, Jack. It's never, Jack. It's never, Jack. It's, Jack. Yes, sir. He's just got this tone, you know, in his voice. Jot this down concerning the person of the Holy Spirit. And it's obvious that we know this concerning Jesus, but the Holy Spirit, he has a will. He has a will. I'll give you one verse, though there are many. Isaiah 48:16. Isaiah 48:16 says, come near to me. Hear this. I have not spoken in secret from the beginning. From the time that was past, I was there. And now the Lord God and his Spirit have sent me. Isn't that wonderful? He has a will. I'll throw in another scripture, even though I told you I wasn't going to give you another one. In the book of Ephesians chapter 4, the Bible says that the Holy Spirit is the one who gives gifts to the members of the body of Christ. Jesus doesn't give them. The Father doesn't give them. The Holy Spirit gives them. Interesting. He has emotions. The Holy Spirit has emotions. Isaiah 63 verse 10 says, but they rebelled and grieve, the word in Hebrew is made angry. They rebelled and made angry his Holy Spirit. So the Spirit turned and became their enemy, and he fought against them. This is in relation to the children of Israel going through the desert. Can you imagine? Can you imagine so upsetting the Holy Spirit that he turns and becomes your enemy? Wow. Isaiah 63:10. You can make angry the Holy Spirit. The Bible says in Thessalonians, don't grieve the Holy Spirit. He has an intellect. He has a mind. In 1 Corinthians 2:10, the Bible says, but God has revealed them to us through his Spirit. For the Spirit searches all things, yes, the deep things of God. He has an intellect. He has deep, obviously, deep understanding. Also this we go to. Jesus, the Spirit, and personality. Also, Jesus, the Spirit, and purpose. And people, we need to go quick with this, okay? I'm going to run through these very quickly. The purpose. Matthew chapter 1, verse 18. Now the birth of Jesus Christ is as follows. After his mother was engaged to Joseph, before they had union, physical union, before they had sex, she was found to be with child of the Holy Spirit, that was the purpose of God. The purpose of the Trinity was at work. How did Mary become pregnant? By the person of the Holy Spirit. Her humanity, by the way, her DNA, her bloodline was in Jesus, but not Joseph's. If you know the Bible well, you know that from the curse of Jeconiah, none of his descendants, which Joseph was related to, could have the blood in the Messiah. So what did God do? God had the Holy Spirit just, and she was pregnant. A miraculous conception by God.
2: 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Thanks so much for being with us today. You know, this message is part of Pastor Jack's series called The Life and Times of Jesus Christ. It's a series about the real Jesus of the Bible, God in the flesh, and why knowing him more deeply changes everything. And we'll continue on the next edition of Real Life Radio.
0: 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It's a pamphlet. They can put it in their backpack or put it within the pages of any book. It's very colorful. It's in cartoon style, and I think your kids are going to love it. So please get a copy for yourself. Bold Stand Back to School Faith Guide.
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15: And the number one influence is how the parents are living. And again, we already knew this by reading Deuteronomy, when God says, you know, speak it all day, you know, write it on your door frames as you walk, as you lie down, share this with your children. And so it's so true. And you're so right. None of us are going to be perfect. I don't know how many times I have apologized to my children and asked for their forgiveness because we mess up. But that's a great opportunity for them to see, no, the Lord is real.
16: That's Dr. Holly Brand, and she joins us today on Focus on the Family with Jim Daly. Thank you for joining us. I'm John Fuller.
17: John, here's a headline. Pop culture is everywhere. It's kind of like, duh. But, I mean, it's in our face a lot, and so often it clashes with the Word of God, especially for us as Christians. I mean, going to Vegas if for a conference or something, you're not going to gamble. But you go to Vegas, I mean, it's just all over the place. Gina said to me, we're never going here again.
16: Mm-hmm. Even the airport in Vegas is like that.
17: The billboards, especially if you have young boys. I remember those days. Yeah. We'd be diving to cover the kids' eyes, you know, because it's just so in your face. And mom and dad, that's part of our responsibility, is to raise up our children in a way that they can form strong faith. And how do we set the... kind of the developmental seeds to be able to do that and to help them be in the world but not of the world, right? Small intentional choices in parenting can have a lifelong impact. I think we're seeing that with our kids. I'm sure, John, you're seeing that with yours. And, you know, today we have a special guest who's written a great little workbook, Christ and Culture 2.0. And she is a professor at a Christian university and deals with the young culture every day. And so I'm looking forward to this discussion.
16: I am too, Jim. And Dr. Holly Brand has served as professor of psychology at Missouri Baptist University in St. Louis, where she was honored with the MBU Distinguished Professor Award. She specializes in child, adolescent, and adult development. But perhaps more importantly, she's married to Todd, and they have three older children. And that book that you mentioned, Jim, is really terrific, Christ and Culture 2.0. Learn more about that workbook and our guest at focusonthefamily.com/broadcast.
17: Holly, welcome to Focus on the Family.
15: Well, thank you, Jim and John. You know that I love all things Focus on the Family, so this is truly an honor.
17: What's so fun is you're like a super fan. You say you listen to the program every day.
15: I do every day.
17: We love that.
16: We do.
17: And you do it on the app, which is convenient.
16: Why don't more people do it on the app, Jim? That was a good question you asked.
15: Awesome.
17: Yeah, it's really good. You got access to everything there at the app. So you're in the middle of being a observer of the cultural clash because you're on a college campus every day.
15: Absolutely.
17: And you're hearing 18, 19-year-olds coming into your classroom and talking about stuff. You're a PhD in psychology, so you have that great background to better understand how people think and what wires the human brain. Mm-hmm. In that context, what are you seeing on a college campus that may be different today than it was 20 years ago?
15: Oh, absolutely. So I just finished my 25th year, which blows my mind. And I would say the increase in anxiety and fear and worry and despair even.
17: Wow.
15: And even over things that are, you know, what we would consider just daily challenges, daily stress. Normal dailiness. Their ability to cope is really limited. And so that's a big thing that I've seen over 25 years. I've also seen the increase of moral relativism. So you get to choose what's right for you, and I get to choose what's right for me, and there's no understanding of absolute truth. I think the last data that I saw is that about 4% of people have a belief in absolute truth, which is startling. And so if you don't have that foundation of truth, the world is a scary place.
17: Yeah.
15: The world is a scary place anyway. But they're really struggling, and this is even on a Christian campus.
17: So, Holly, how did this workbook come about?
15: Okay, so maybe like a lot of people, I became really alert to the cultural rot when I became a parent, especially the parent of a little boy. Mm. And so a little bit of backstory, Tanner would have been about 3, so it would have been about 2006, and it's a Saturday afternoon, and we're watching Cardinals baseball. And all of a sudden, commercial break, there was a company back then who was using basically soft porn to sell their product. And this commercial comes on, and it's a striptease. And Tanner's little 3-year-old eyes were like saucers. And I'm like, oh, and I'm, you know, scrambling for the remote. And I turn it off. And then I got mad, like mama bear mad. Mm. Like, who thinks it's okay on a Saturday afternoon to put this kind of content in front of my child? And so a couple years later, we enroll our children in a local Christian school, which is a wonderful Christian school. But even I discovered Christian schools are not immune from cultural influence.
16: Right.
15: And so I would see things there too. And I just continued to complain about it. And at that time, I was president of the school board at the school. And Todd,
17: that's pretty funny, actually.
15: Right? So you guys know my wonderful Todd. And he looked at me one day as I was complaining, and he said, "You're the president of the school board. Do something about it." And
17: that
15: he
17: sounds just like Todd.
15: It sounds just like Todd. And I was like, well, I still didn't know what to do. And then came the phone call. It's always the phone call. So a year or so later, I get a phone call from a dad of a 3rd grade girl at our school. And so this little girl was describing the wedding she had gone to for 2 women. And the dad, who's a strong believer, strong Christian man, he said on the phone to me, "I was so taken aback. I didn't know what to say. And I didn't say anything." And he said, "I've been kicking myself for 24 hours. So he said, "My question to you as president of the school board, how far is our school willing to go on matters of the culture?"
17: Yeah.
15: I thanked him. I hung up. And I said, "Okay, Lord." And as fast as my hand would write, 36 topics just came pouring out. And that was the foundation of Christ and Culture. And then fast forward about 8 years later, and I get the phone call, "Would you consider doing a second edition and include gender identity?"
17: Mm-hmm. In the workbook, and again, I love the style of the workbook because this is great for parents to sit down and go through. What would you say the target age range is for the workbook?
15: So, great question. So, I originally wrote it to use as curriculum in our children's Christian school. And so, at the time, we decided to start it in 3rd grade, so around the age of 8 to 9. And if you look at some of the topics, such as pornography, you might say, "Oh, that seems early." Well, if you understand that the average age of exposure to pornography is 8, we have to get into these kids with truth so that they can be able to discern the cultural rot. And so actually, 1st and 2nd graders are exposed to the content as well. They just don't have their own copy. and they remove some of the heavier topics. But you really, really early.
17: Yeah, in that regard, it's like elementary school age. Absolutely. To sit down and do this as a Bible study with them.
15: Absolutely.
17: Or prep with them. And but in there, you also talk about three pillars upon which our children's lives should be built. Let's hit those three pillars.
15: You got it. So the first 5 years of life, authority, respect for authority, legitimate sources of authority. So primarily God and parents, because there is this concept called the two-year-old teenager. So parents, we panic when our kids become teenagers, like, oh, teenage rebellion, here it comes. Teenage rebellion is not normal human development, and it's not inevitable. And so that rebellious teenager was a rebellious two-year-old who was not properly disciplined, because the word discipline means to teach three things: self-control, character, and acceptable behavior. Well, most of us focus on the acceptable behavior part, and we miss the heart of the child. And so if you can get proper respect for authority by the age of five, you've got a good foundation. And so then the next pillar between really 6 and 12, and you don't wait until 6 to start this,
17: right,
15: but you really emphasize it, character. Who are you when no one's looking, doing the right thing because it's the right thing to do? And what comes after age 12 is obviously the teen years. And they are going to be faced with so many character decisions that you and I can't make for them. My kids have never invited me on one of their dates. Isn't that rude?
17: I'm fun. You must have been bummed out.
15: Yeah. Right?
17: I'm fun.
15: I'm like, I'm fun. I don't get to go on their dates for them. So they're going to be faced with character decisions in the area of sexuality, to cheat or not to cheat, to use AI on my homework, to lie or not to lie. I mean, it's all day, every day, character decisions. And so if they don't have the foundation of character development before the teen years,
17: whew, yeah,
15: teen years.
17: I mean, and that's good. I want to make a point here because it's, I was going to wait till later, but I think this is a good spot.
15: And we still have the third pillar, but
17: go ahead and finish the third pillar. That's good.
15: So the third pillar during the teen years is identity development. Answering the question, who am I? Because aging is just an accumulation of days. It's literally one day on top of the next day. Hello, you're 92. And so if you don't have your identity solidly secure by the time you hit age 20, then everything that builds from there is hindered.
17: Boy, no, in that context, that takes me to the competition for identity. I mean, the culture is all about, you know, absorb this identity, be this identity.
15: Absolutely.
17: Let's just jump into that a little deeper. I mean, when you're talking about identity for kids, I think some parents, Holly, would be thinking, how do I do that? I got a day job, too.
15: Okay. Mm-hmm. It's so much simpler than we think, and it's in the daily communication. So I've been speaking and teaching and writing for 25, 30 years now, and I am convinced that the root cause of virtually every problem that every human has is lack of identity in Jesus. Mm-hmm. I really, really believe that. And so there are two basic types of identity. The first is basic identity. You are a child created in the image of God. You are of great worth, of great value, and that will never change. The other is role identity that really gets developed and focused on during the teen years. But we miss the basic identity. And so many kids are left to wonder, well, who am I? And then we find it in our role identity. For example, I am Mrs. Todd Brand. Okay? Big part of my identity. Todd had a heart attack and almost died a few months ago. Who would I have been if he had passed away? If he dies before me, I'll no longer be Mrs. Todd Brand. If I have my identity tied to something that is changeable, I'm in big trouble. Mm. So you asked how to build this in because we have day jobs. When my kids were babies, every time I would change their diaper, I would pretty much share the gospel.
17: Yeah, no,
15: like,
17: I mean,
15: like, might as well start in. And I would just tell them, you are a child created in the image of God. You are precious. You are so loved. You are valuable. And see, that will never change.
17: Mm-hmm.
15: And if you can get a child to the teen years with that solid basic identity, they can see through the lies of the culture. For example, number one reason that teenage girls give for having sex during the teen years, they want to feel loved.
17: Mm-hmm.
15: What a perverted idea of love.
17: Mm.
15: It promises so much but delivers literally nothing. And so there's a scripture, it's in Proverbs 27:7. A satisfied soul loathes the honeycomb, but to a hungry soul, every bitter thing is sweet. Let's unpack that, because I was that hungry soul. I was that hungry 20-year-old approval-seeking girl looking for love and affection through relationships. I was her. So a satisfied soul who knows who they are can see right through that flattering tongue who just wants to use them. But to a hungry soul who's hungry for love and affection and attention, what will ultimately cause her bitter pain seems sweet at the time. And so if you know who you are, I am who I am, says I am. If you know that going into the teen years, it's so much easier to say no. And if you it takes so much character to say no. It takes no character to say yes to peer pressure. So I am just convinced that if we could get the basic identity solid and cemented by the time the teen years hit, then you know who you are. Then you can work on role identity.
17: Yeah.
15: Who do I want in a relationship? Who do I want to marry? What do I want to do as a vocation? What am I good at? You know, those things build on top of the basics.
16: This is Focus on the Family with Jim Daly, and today our guest is Dr. Holly Brand, and we're talking about some of the content in her terrific workbook called Christ and Culture 2.0. And you can get a copy of the book from us here, and we'd encourage you to do that when you stop by focusonthefamily.com/broadcast.
17: Holly, what I was aiming for is this. First of all, parents have to live it well, live their Christian faith well to invite their children into that journey.
15: Absolutely.
17: And if, you know, kids are so good at sniffing hypocrisy.
15: Oh,
17: right?
15: Huge, especially during the teen
17: years. Oh, my goodness. I mean, it's like, wow.
15: Big time.
17: You need to be mindful of that. If you're not living the faith well,
15: absolutely.
17: It doesn't have to be perfect. And when it's not, apologize to your kids. When they see an anger outburst or you say something you shouldn't have said because somebody cut you off, whatever.
15: You
17: need to be able to say, man, that was not healthy and that wasn't honoring to the Lord. I'm sorry.
15: Right, absolutely.
17: And let them hear you do that.
15: Absolutely.
17: And
15: they have
17: that gives them the Lord is real. That gives them then that basis. But speak to the importance of being authentic as an adult, as a parent, so your kids can see that.
15: Oh, it's huge. So some of my favorite research in neurology comes from the National Institute for Mental Health and Dr. Jay Geed. And so he has done all kinds of MRI studies on children's and teens' brains. And shocker, wouldn't you know that the number one influence on how to shape a teenager's brain and his or her mind is parental example. And I mean, we already knew that, right? All we had to do was read
17: that's a high influence.
15: That's the number one influence.
17: Number
15: one.
17: Their
15: brains are truly sponges. And the number one influence is how the parents are living. And again, we already knew this by reading Deuteronomy when God says, you know, speak it all day, you know, write it on your door frames as you walk, as you lie down, share this with your children. And so it's so true. And you're so right. None of us are going to be perfect. I don't know how many times I have apologized to my children and asked for their forgiveness because we mess up. But that's a great opportunity for them to see, no, the Lord is real and he does redeem and we don't have to be canceled. We get a second do-over and a third and a fourth.
17: Yeah. Let me go back to something you mentioned, which, you know, I think this is a grave mistake that we make in Christian parenting. But it is this overemphasis on behavior. Behavior is important. It really is important. But the heart is far more important.
15: Everything.
17: And I think this is, again, critically important.
15: Yes.
17: How do we address the heart that drives the right behavior and make sure the child, when they hear, don't do that, it doesn't feel like you're rejecting the child.
15: Yes. Yes,
17: which is how they interpret it. And it's takes a little adult thought.
15: It does.
17: To make sure you're doing this well. But you've got to separate those two things
15: Absolutely.
17: And go after the heart attitude.
15: Absolutely. And
17: how do we do that?
15: That is all over this book. If we miss the heart, we end up with little whitewashed tombs. So Jesus talked about that. Think about what's inside a gleaming, beautiful tomb. Dead, rotting flesh and bones, right? Yuck. And so we just focus on the outer behavior. We can end up with kids, again, who have the character of, well, it's okay as long as I don't get caught. I'll just learn to whop my sister when mom's not around. We have to go for the heart. So when Todd and I first became parents, I read Ted Tripp's book, Shepherding a Child's Heart. Highly recommend. And I am the type of personality, I just want the top 10 ways to produce great kids. You know, give me, the, like I've heard you say before, give me the formula.
17: Yeah, right.
15: And I'll just, you know, put out some great kids. And so I'm reading this book, and he's talking about, well, you got to get to the heart. If you change the heart, behavior follows. And this is where psychology shines, my favorite part of psychology. Behavior is just an extension of what's going on up here. So God's word is all over this. Proverbs 23:7, as a man thinks in his heart, so is he. Philippians 4:8, think about things that are true and right and holy and pure and etc. And so that's what you start with. You know, child, what were you thinking when you did that? Let's talk about how to change your thinking, and your behavior will follow.
17: That's really good.
15: Yeah. So often, it's so important.
16: So often 4-year-olds weren't thinking. They were just doing, right?
15: Exactly.
16: So there's such a great element of intentionality to what you're talking about. But as you were talking about your experience with cancer, I thought, well, this is where unintentionally our kids are watching us. And that leads to tech and screens and discernment, because I remember a time when I was thinking, I'm expecting my child to do something that I'm not even doing. So, you know what? At 9 o'clock, we're just going to put the phones away.
15: That's good, John.
16: Mom has said that we should get away from the screens at 9 p.m.
15: Yes.
16: So I'm not going to make you do it. I'm going to do it. And when you come down to check, I'm going to be off my phone.
15: Right.
16: But this is hard. And that whole area of screens and tech and discernment, because so much is flooding them. How do we set the example as parents, and then how do we get to their heart on this?
15: You grab the why. Kids are so much more likely to follow your lead if they know the why behind it. So that's the whole heart of this book, is what's the why? Why does God put boundaries on us? Why do I, as a parent, put boundaries in your screen time? Because here's all the detriment that occurs if we don't. Here's all the blessing that occurs if we do. And so we're so good at telling kids, no, don't do that. No, don't eat that. Don't do that. Don't go there.
17: Don't watch
15: that. You can't do that. Don't watch that. And we never tell them what they can say yes to. And so they have to hear, God puts boundaries on our behavior because it protects our hearts, it protects our minds, it protects our bodies. You look at the average teen, they don't get nearly enough sleep. Their stress goes through the roof just because they're on their screens late into the night. That's a simple reason. We're going to put our screens away because God has given us a purpose in tomorrow. When we get up, he's got work for us to do, and we need to be well rested. Simple. Getting the why behind what we do. And
17: right at the end here, let me come back and address a couple of things that we touched on lightly that I think parents really need to catch. One is, you said, we so often, and I can remember Trent and Troy doing that, what do you want to be when you grow up? And they, you know, Troy, fireman, policeman, he wanted all the first responder jobs.
15: I love it.
17: But this idea of who do you want to be when you grow up?
15: Yes.
17: In hindsight, I don't know if I spent ample time. I touched on it,
15: right?
17: But probably not in the same way of vocation. So how do we as parents get that as the bullseye, not the what do you want to do or what do you want to be, but who do you want to be? It's such a brilliant question.
15: I think so too, and it really shifts the focus, and I think it goes back to that basic identity. You are a child created in the image of God. He has given you gifts and talents and abilities to love and serve him and to love and serve others. That's our whole purpose. And so if you can reinforce that in, say, the first 10 years of life, and without even asking them, what do you want to be when you grow up? What you want to be will flow from who you already are. And so, you know, I get so many college students, they have no idea what they're good at. They don't know their personality types. They don't know any of their gifts. They say, I'm not good at anything, which is a big fat lie. And so then you spend the children's second decade figuring out, okay, this is what you're really good at. God's given you a gift of speaking. I remember your story of your mom's friend telling you that you have diarrhea of the mouth.
17: You remember that, do you?
15: I remember that.
17: I shouldn't have said that.
15: And so
17: and that, look at what happened. I'm in a microphone every
15: day. So then we take 14-year-old little Jimmy, and we say, God's given you the ability to speak and to communicate. I wonder if he might use that in your vocation. And it just flows.
17: Yeah, I didn't see that coming. The gift of gab, I guess. But no,
15: exactly.
17: I get it. Holly, right here at the end, your son struggled with questions about God's goodness. This is so common. I love the honesty that he was portraying and how you describe it in the workbook. But in that context, what happened and how did it become a lesson for
15: him?
17: Yeah,
15: absolutely. So when our middle child, Walker, was 16, one of his friends at school committed suicide. Mm. And Walker was the last person that he communicated with. They were texting back and forth, and this young man had wrecked the car, and he was afraid of, you know, really getting into trouble. And it just in that emotional moment, he made obviously a permanent decision. And so Walker really was struggling with his faith. He's like, Mom, is any of it real? I mean, is God who he says he is? Is he good? Is all of these questions. And Todd and I just kind of had to stand back and pray. You know, Walker needed to do his own deep dive, and he did. And, you know, we provided him with resources. One of my all-time favorite broadcasts was with J. Warner Wallace.
17: Yeah.
15: Who, you know, the cold case.
17: The former detective.
15: Yeah. And so I gave Walker his book, you know, Person of Interest, and said, Bud, you're going to have to do your deep dive. And he did for the next year. I mean, he talked to counselors at school. He talked to his Bible teacher at school. He listened to podcasts. He read. He prayed. He reached out. A year later, he emerged as Billy Graham Jr. I mean, he is an evangelist. He knows what he believes and why he believes it. And it wasn't just an emotional, you know, outcome. It was a solid heart change, mind change. I get it. He is who he says he is, and he'll tell anybody who listens.
17: No, it's so good. You know, we did a program with Lee Strobel about talking to your teens about Jesus, and he mentioned something very powerful, and I talked to Trent and Troy, my sons, about it, and it was, if you could ask God one question and he would have to answer it, what would the question be? And of course, Trent, my scientist, thought, he goes, let me think about that, and we're eating lunch together.
15: Yeah.
17: So he thinks for like 10 minutes, and then he comes back around and goes, I think I'd want to know from God, what is that thing we're not seeing, the element that allowed you to create the universe that we don't understand? That's the scientist.
15: That is the scientist.
17: And I turn to Troy, and Troy goes, I think I'd like to know why we suffer.
15: Yeah.
17: And that's the writer.
15: Why,
17: that's
15: why
17: Troy, the
15: exist.
17: Writer.
15: Yeah.
17: And, you know, just so much of what you're saying is from the heart.
15: Right.
17: This is who we are. Mm-hmm. And then how do we shape that as parents to guide them to a belief in Christ and then a life with Christ.
15: Absolutely.
17: And aiming at the heart. And I feel so bad for that story of that boy that took his life because
15: devastating.
17: He made some mistakes.
15: Right.
17: And those are going to happen.
15: Absolutely.
17: But parents, my goodness, it's just a car. It's just whatever. So, Holly, again, thank you for being with us.
15: Thank you so much.
17: Yeah, so good.
15: My pleasure.
17: And let me turn to you, our listener. Focus on the Family is here for you. I hope you hear my heart in that. We want to equip you with all that you need to raise the next generation of Christ followers. We have lots of great resources to help you in that journey, Holly's book being one of them. 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
10: Alrighty, Dr. Robin, we are back. My name is Dr. Nathan Cassis, and I have with me Dr. Robin Cassis.
11: Hi, I'm here.
10: And this is First Love on Friday, our first Friday, Dr.
11: First
10: Robin.
11: First Friday.
10: We have been going through the Gate series and the importance of the conversations. Different gates are different conversations and how they work and play out in our relationship with the Lord.
11: And we continue to say it's a book of conversations, the Bible.
10: Sure is. I love that. A book of conversations. Never thought I would hear the Bible explained like that, but what a powerful way. And today we're going to be talking about the next part of following in line with Peter's transition and the power of getting a new mind through a very, very important tool called hearing.
11: Yes, the biology of hearing Jesus. We're going to talk about that today.
10: Yeah, so powerful. So in our last episode, we actually got to mention about Peter's call from Jesus and how Jesus said, I will make you, and how this began a work that Jesus was initiating and not Peter.
11: And our key statement tonight is going to be God changes identity before he changes behavior.
10: Mm. And it's very important. Jesus wasn't asking Peter here to improve his fishing.
11: He wasn't.
10: He was actually saying, I'm going to form a disciple. I'm going beyond the fisherman. I'm going to form a disciple. So follow me is an invitation to surrender the old patterns that have previously defined you.
11: Yes.
10: God is saying, I want you to come after me, imitate me. I said that disciple literally means to imitate someone else's life as if it were your own. When you become a disciple of someone, you imitate their every move, their every thought, because you're saying, right, I want my life to look like that life. And so when Jesus says, and I will make you fishers of men, and he's saying, I'm going to make you my disciple, he's saying your life up until this point has fed you, but it can't feed you any longer.
11: And I think Jesus is saying there that he's

0: getting it through to Peter that there's something going to happen to renew him, and his mind will become renewed through this, not his behavior,
1: yeah,
0: but his mind, and that will lead to his identity.
1: Wow. And I think that's so important, you know, as someone who has been trained in psychology and counseling, when we change behavior, if we don't change the belief around the behavior, the identity around the behavior, the root reason around the behavior can change back.
0: So you could share some science with this?
1: We see this all the time. I see this in counseling. I see this in psychology. We actually see this in addicts. Until I can help an addict see why they're addicted and get a new belief system, I actually can't expect their behavior to fully and permanently transform. I might see what we call the honeymoon period where someone changes behavior, but our brains, unfortunately, we have to practice something 21 days, three times in a row. So that's 21 day cycles, three sets of those cycles in order for an actual permanent change to take place. So it's not enough for me to say, yeah, I'm changing. I was good this week, right? Because neuroscience perspective says that we are learning from what we repeat. We are constantly attending to, believing, practicing, and experiencing things. And that is what we repeat. And that is how our brain's neurowiring is formed. Everybody knows this term. It's the biggest term on YouTube at the moment. It's called neuroplasticity. Okay, so when we repeatedly choose the faith over the fear, and we repeatedly choose obedience over impulse, it's not that it's instantaneous, but it's that every time we choose it, the impulse to choose the other gets lesser and lesser. So
0: when we choose to have truth,
1: yep,
0: rather than emotions, because that would be something to bring to attention to do with identity, I can tell you.
1: That's it. And so the scripture we're coming from as a basis here is Matthew 4:19, where Jesus calls Peter and says, follow me and I will make you fishers of men. And then we also want to come out of a very, very important and quoted scripture here, Romans 12:2. And I'll bring that out a little bit later after the break. But this is so important because our brain takes time to transform. Instantaneous behavior change is not permanent transformation.
0: Now, let me stop you there. This is so important because when he's talking about renewing the mind, people have got the idea that you can put on Christ and your mind gets renewed automatically.
1: That's, I would say you put on the potential.
0: Yeah, I know that.
1: Yeah.
0: But this is another misinterpretation of scripture.
1: It is. It's all things are becoming new. Yes. And that means every day I have the potential to step into 100% of the becoming from when I wake to when I sleep. God has made a way, but I have to activate that in my faith and in my obedience with how I subject my thoughts to the Holy Spirit.
0: So your mind, and I don't have the ability like you to know all that, but the mind has to work every day, and it doesn't just renew.
1: No.
0: And these mercies that we receive, right, and they happen over and over again.
1: Yes.
0: So that's not automatic either. And that's not something that just happens and now it's all finished.
1: Exactly. Yeah, Peter is going to have to continually activate new thinking in order to disassociate from his old life. Just because Jesus has said, come, follow me, Peter automatically did not become a fisher of men.
0: Oh, no. No.
1: But we do think that's what happens. We think because we get the call, right, everything else falls away. But it is a progression.
0: And what goes from being a fisher of fish to a fisher of men.
1: Yes.
0: That's a process.
1: Yes, my favorite word. It is a process. So The brain, like I said, you know, just to encourage someone out there before we actually go into our break today, you might be doing one thing only. You might have failed in all the other 99 things.
0: Yes.
1: But you might be doing one thing that's different than how you've done it. And if you can keep doing that one thing, you know, now let me put into actually a quantification. If you can keep doing that one thing for 21 days, three times, you will actually change the wiring of your brain. You will change your brain's ability to choose the old thing first, and you will now incline it to gravitate towards the new thing that you've chosen.
0: Wow. That is so important. That one thing.
1: That one thing.
0: Can change everything.
1: Yeah. And we call it, you know, it's like macronutrients. When you take food, it gets broken down into macronutrients. So I call this macro munching. You can't take, when you look at change and you look at transformation as one full on bite, the power of that overwhelms you. You get caught in the anxiety of, well, if I can't bite the whole thing all at once, and the fear of the future actually paralyzes you to make the small, minute change.
0: Well, it's impossible to bite the whole thing at one time.
1: Yes. So it's called microformation.
0: It's steps. Munching.
1: You know, munching is microformation. So today, practically, even though I know, I'm just going to put it into a hypothetical, even though I know that God is working on my heart and my emotions to be softer as a parent and to have more love in my tone, I can't change all of that at once. So I ask the Holy Spirit, where's that one thing that I can macro munch today? So I make sure he says to me, okay, well, the way you communicate with your son Ezekiel in the morning, don't awaken with expectation, awaken with love. Make sure you ask him how his day is. So if I can implement that one thing for 21 days, three times, three steps.
0: There's going to be change.
1: And then that change will lead to other changes. Because my brain goes, wow, I can do this. I'm seeing the results. And it takes notice and it starts recruiting more neurons.
0: How important that is for Christianity.
1: It's so powerful.
0: Come back.
1: Yeah.
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3: The one who loved you first is still loving you best.
1: Alrighty, Dr. Robin, we're back after the break, and we were talking about this macro munching.
0: Yes, and we didn't have any munching.
1: No. And I just want to, again, you know, the scientist and the functional medicine practitioner in me comes forward. This is so important because when you take a full bite out of something and you don't macro munch, let's put it into a biological perspective, right? If I'm biting a full-on steak, and I only chew it maybe 2 to 5 times, and then I swallow it and I expect it to nourish my body, I haven't done the necessary work to break it down into its smallest particles. Now, let me give you the science. When we add, through chewing, we add saliva to our food. And so the more chewing that God has created, this amazing mechanism that when we chew, we add more saliva, it actually releases amylase, which actually break down these particles of food and help us to absorb them as we digest them into our digestive tract. So digestion doesn't begin with the stomach. It begins with the mouth, mastication. So the more, this is why people tell you chew your food. The more you chew on something over and over, the more you take it, that's big bite size of change, and you break it into small incremental steps, the more you will actually accomplish that change. You will not accomplish it if you try to take all the steak at once.
0: Which is impossible. Try and put a pulled steak in your mouth. You cannot do that.
1: Yes, I can guarantee you that. I've tried it. It don't work.
0: You wouldn't even try it. It would be impossible.
1: But this, now let's bring it into, you know, what we're talking about with Peter and this Matthew 4 passage. The Lord is saying, Peter, I'm going to make you a fisher of men, but yep, you're going to have to bit by bit by bit walk with me.
0: But I'm,
1: observe, learn from me, abide with me.
0: Yeah. Yeah.
1: Because you can't get this overnight.
0: That's right. And I'm going to change your behavior.
1: Yes.
0: That's the most important thing.
1: Yes.
0: Because that will bring identity for you.
1: Yes. And again, one thing that we see, if I was doing a case study as I've done on Jacob with Peter, because Peter didn't take the time to macro munch.
0: I already said that. I said that one time. I said, Peter would not have had to have gone through all of those tests.
1: Yes.
0: That he was going through because he was next to Jesus.
1: Yeah.
0: And if he didn't listen, that's what he didn't do. And so therefore he had to learn the hard way.
1: Yeah. So true. It's
0: and
1: so true.
0: We do the same.
1: We do. And it's because we get, like you said in the previous episode, this impetuous, you know, stand in life where we want it now. And everything in life right now is so instantaneous. You can get on your phone. You can order something. It will be here tomorrow, right? It's the scrolling generation. We are the scrolling generation. Our expectancy, you know, the expectancy of the previous generation is a lot less than this generation today. We click a button. We want to see results the moment we click a button. We've been conditioned into that. So that's also playing into the fact of how we approach this. We expect change to be button pressed, instantaneous.
0: That's right.
1: Let me quote the scripture. Let me apply it. And that's it. It's done. But that doesn't bring heart transformation. Heart transformation can only come in spending time in the presence of the Lord.
0: The most important thing we do is spend time with the Lord.
1: Yes. And that's what Peter was doing. See, Peter's transformation actually began not when Jesus sat down and told him a parable. It began when Peter started spending time in his presence. Because everything that Jesus was rubbing off on Peter, challenging the way he thought.
0: And he spent so much time.
1: Oh.
0: He was one of the ones that spent so much time, but it wasn't going in for his behavior.
1: No. And that's something that we have to understand as the brain and the nervous system are created by the, you know, unique design of God. Your nervous system has to practice. It doesn't happen instantaneously. You have to practice a bad thought, just like you have to practice a good thought. But the key is we don't mind practicing the bad thoughts. We practice them quite easily over and over. We rehearse the curse in our heads, as I would say. So if fear is repeatedly rehearsed, then fearful responses are going to be produced in the nervous system and they become easier to trigger throughout the day. If avoidance is repeatedly rehearsed and practiced, then avoidance will become habitual. If faith is practiced,
0: yes,
1: it will become even more default than fear.
0: Yes. And Peter, he always panicked in storms. Oh. Always. But yet he slept very peacefully in prison.
1: Ooh. But isn't it funny how that's after?
0: After.
1: After he's gone through the confrontation of taking attention to what Jesus was trying to take attention to in him.
0: After when his identity changed and his behavior followed through.
1: This new identity that God is forming, it doesn't come all at once.
0: And we said that, didn't we?
1: And I want to encourage someone because you might have been walking with the Lord for 30 plus years. 50 plus years.
0: Yeah.
1: But guess what? He said to the children of Israel, bit by bit, I will drive them out before you. Because if I do it all at once, they will overwhelm you.
0: And not only that, if you take anything all at once, you can't handle it.
1: This is it. So that 30 years Christian or that 50 years Christian, yes, you've had identity up to a point, But you've had to practice. You've had to spend time in the presence of the Lord, walking that journey with him. And now you're at the next macro munch. You know, I call it macro munch, even though it's really micro munch, but I tie it in with macronutrients. You know, when you eat and you munch, your body begins to break down the food into those three classes of macronutrients, fats, carbohydrates, and proteins. So I know someone would say, well, macro actually means bigger perspective, but I'm talking about macro as in a macronutrient. So it's not that, you know, you can't eat and bite full. Like when you go to a conference, you take a big bite, right?
0: But you get indigestion sometimes when you take a big bite.
1: There are a lot of Christians with indigestion.
0: Totally.
1: But it's your every Sunday word from your preacher. It's not the conference.
0: That's the one that really counts when you hear it from your home church.
1: See, the conference gives you the taste.
0: Yes, but the church gives you the bite.
1: Ooh, my God. And the church and the discipleship of the church breaks it down into those three macronutrient categories and helps you to absorb it into your system. You could have a great taste, but never absorb.
0: Wow.
1: And I think there are a lot of us that we go to these conferences, nothing wrong with that, but the problem is the taste doesn't satisfy because we're not absorbing. How does that change your life after the event is over?
0: Well, we've seen it happen over and over again. How many people followed Jesus?
1: This is it.
0: Over 100 and only 12 lasted, and one of them betrayed him. So there it is. We've answered that question really quickly. And, you know, I want to say just a key statement here that the greatest miracle wasn't merely around Peter. It eventually happened within Peter. And then he was a different person.
1: Wow. And this kind of ties in, Dr. Robin, to Romans 12:2, be ye transformed in the renewing of your mind daily. And we quote that one, but then we don't quote 12:3. And then you will be able to test what is that perfect. Right?
0: Yeah.
1: Acceptable will of God.
0: Yes, perfect.
1: Right? And so I don't want to go into another tangent, but this is so important. You can't know the will until you've got a new mind. See, look at that progression. You can't have the old way of thinking and then be able to test.
0: And you can't have a new mind overnight.
1: Oh! That needs to be on a t-shirt. You don't get a new mind overnight.
0: That's right.
1: Yeah, a new mind takes time.
0: It takes time to be renewed.
1: Yeah, and I think that we think renewal is instantaneous.
0: Yes, and you know? Peter learned this. Learned this.
1: And it goes into the Hebrew word for redeem. When you renew something like a coupon, right, or when you redeem something, you have to give an exchange of something over to get the exchange of something new.
0: When you give your old mind to get a new mind.
1: This is it.
0: To have it renewed, it has to be given up.
1: Yeah, that's it. So let me just quickly tie in some science and brain science here. Our autonomic nervous system is continually adjusting the body according to our internal and external demands. So sympathetic activation actually helps to mobilize us for action. That's where we get that fight or flight. Whereas parasympathetic activity contributes to processing associated with rest, recovery, regulation. I hear a car coming and my child is on the street. My sympathetic nervous system is going to kick in straight away, fight or flight. My heart rate's going to go up. My blood pressure's going to increase to mobilize my extremities to move.
0: Yes.
1: But after, I'm going to calm back down. I'm going to regulate back down. So why I'm saying this is because healthy regulation isn't simply never becoming activated. It's the ability to respond appropriately to that stressor or that stimulus and recover rather than remaining trapped in prolonged activation. Now, why is that important? Because if I keep rehearsing the old mind, I am distorting my ability to respond to the stressor.
0: So how does that help someone tonight listening to this?
1: How it helps is if you have been stuck in what we call stinking thinking, let me give you a mindset. If you keep thinking that the worst will happen and, you know, the fear that you fear comes upon you, we don't want to say that, but that is the truth.
0: That's the scripture.
1: That is the scripture. But here's what it does. It actually interrupts your brain's ability to regulate when the worst does happen in the future. You're not prepared to respond. So you go back to a sympathetic reaction instead of a response. Now, how that works with the Lord is if I can allow the Lord to talk to me about my fear about the worst happening, I can begin to regulate that fear in the future.
0: And an operative faith.
1: Yes, so powerful. And this is what I believe Peter is a perfect example of. Peter is a perfect example of the disciple that had no regulation. Yeah. And what that means is everything was quick, everything was instant.
0: Impetuous.
1: A lot of sympathetic activity.
0: And people can associate with Peter.
1: Yeah, we can. I can associate with Peter.
0: Parts of us are Peter.
1: Yes. True. But the fish gate is all about laying down the thinking.
0: Yes.
1: Of our the position. Old life. Our position. Yes. It's our position. So when God changes your position, you have to surrender your condition.
0: Well, I'm going to just repeat what Peter was all about.
1: Yeah.
0: It's all that was happening around him.
1: Mm.
0: But the thing that was more important than anything, what was happening inside him. If we can see that one thing.
1: That macro.
0: That for those three repeated times, we'll see change.
1: Wow. Have a great weekend and we'll see you on Monday.
0: Bye.
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7: Today's clearing out nicely to be a beautiful Friday here in New York City. Looking at partly cloudy skies this afternoon with a high temperature of 80 degrees. Just gorgeous. This weekend, not quite as nice. A low of 67 tomorrow morning, a high of 77 Saturday afternoon with rain returning to the area Saturday afternoon. That continues overnight Saturday night into Sunday morning and for most of the day on Sunday. Sunday looking at a low of 69, a high of 82, and things will clear out for the start of next week. I'm StormGuys.live meteorologist Stephen Parr.
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15: Abraham had seasons of overwhelming, dark, and faithless times. But he emerged as a shining example of deep and living faith. Here's Dr. Michael Youssef.
16: If you study the life of Abraham, you will know and you will discover that there was a progress. There were other things that were happening in his life before he could come to the point and say, by faith, Abraham was ready to offer God his dearest and nearest. There were things that were happening in his life before he was called the friend of God. And we need to know them in order to be encouraged.
15: Welcome to Leading the Way with international Bible teacher and the author of more than 50 faith-inspiring books, Dr. Michael Youssef. Now, throughout the pages of the Bible, we read stories of people being used by God to accomplish great and mighty things. Some accounts highlight victories. Other accounts, failures. Through both triumph and disappointment, God uses people just like us, to reveal and to fulfill God's plan for redemption. So up next on Leading the Way Audio, Dr. Youssef continues his faith-challenging teaching series called They Were Just Like Us, with a look at Abraham. Let's listen together.
16: You know, when I was a young Christian, I used to love going to Christian conventions. And in Christian conventions, you always get testimonies. They all talked about their triumphs and their victories. I began to think, you know, well, this is wonderful. I think this is great. We all need to hear about the power of God working in the lives of others. We all need to be encouraged to hear the power of faith working in the lives of others. I think we all need to be motivated and lifted up and encouraged to know that God wants us to be victorious, that God wants us to be more than conquerors through Christ, that God wants us to be daily marching in His victory parade, as Paul puts it. But my personal problem was, hearing all these victory, and only victory, I began to wonder, you know, what's wrong with me when I'm experiencing failure? What's wrong with me when I'm experiencing defeat? What's wrong with me when I'm experiencing downtime? What's wrong with me when I'm discouraged? Obviously, I will never be like these great giants. And I would get so discouraged. And that is why, when I entered the ministry, I made a promise to the Lord and a promise to myself that I will not only give God the glory for all the victories that He gives me, but I will not hide my failures and fake successes. That I'll be real. And that is why this series of messages from Hebrews chapter 11, they were just like us. And the whole reason why I named it, they were just like us, so that we don't stand there in helplessness, say, man, these were great giants for God. I could never do this. No. This whole series was designed to encourage us and to lift us up. It's designed to motivate us to be about God's call upon our lives, to reconcile the world to Him, to be ambassadors of the King of Kings, and to be witnesses for our salvation, and to be salt and light to a world that is rotting and dark. And so, in Hebrews chapter 11, verse 8 says, by faith, Abraham. If you study the life of Abraham, you will know and you will discover that there was a progress. There were other things that have been happening in his life before he could come to the point and say, by faith, Abraham was ready to offer God his dearest and nearest. There was things that were happening in his life before he was called the friend of God. And we need to know them in order to be encouraged and be lifted up. How he progressed in walking from one point of glory to another is very important. Why? Because we cannot get to the point of his life of willingness to trust God with everything that God gave him, with the most precious possession that he has, with his treasured object of his love, his most revered affection, his most loved item. See, for Abraham to get to that point, you must understand that his life was not failure-free, that his life was not free from setbacks, that his life was not free of detours, and that he did experience a whole lot of discouragement along the way. But the point is not the setbacks and the failures and the detours and the weaknesses and the discouragement. That's not the point. The point is, what did he do with these setbacks? What did he do with these failures? What did he do with these weaknesses? What did he do with these discouragement? And so I want you to turn today to Genesis chapter 12, beginning of verse 1. What God is saying there, if you look at it, it says, Abraham, leave home and family and go to Canaan. He was in Ur of Chaldees, southern Iraq. But the summary verse is in 11:31. You know, the Bible gives us a summary verse, then you go unpack the story. In the beginning, God created heavens and earth. And then he goes in to give us the story of creation, unpacks that one summary verse. Look at verse 31 of chapter 11 of the book of Genesis. There you find the Terah, that's Abraham's father, and Sarah, Abraham's wife, and Lot, that's Abraham's nephew, got together, and it looks like the father is the one, Abraham's father is the one who's saying, let's go. And he led them. That's just a nice Middle East way of saying the patriarch, the older in the family, is the one who led the way. But it was God who spoke to Abraham. Now, listen to me very carefully. For Abraham to take his father Terah with him when he's leaving Ur to Canaan is like you taking your mother to your honeymoon. Did you get that? I know it's rough, but it's unthinkable. I'm going to show you why. Now, knowing the Middle East culture like I do, I can imagine what the old man did. I can only imagine. His father, Terah, looked at him and said, what is this? You leaving me behind? What are you doing? Where are you going? You're going to leave your poor old pop behind? You deserting your poor old father who, after all that he's done for you? Guilt, guilt, guilt, I tell you. Man, who's going to take care of me in my old age? Your brother Nahor, he's a scatterbrain. He can't take care of me. You're going nowhere without me, boy. Now, parents of adult children, let me just have a word with you for a second. Give your adult children space. You've got to give your adult children room to grow, room to succeed, room to fail as they walk with Christ. Room to be themselves in life. You've got to help them leave and cleave. And God wanted Abraham to break away from his father's idols and idol worshiping. He wanted Abraham to get away from his pre-God life. But that's not all. Look again, verse 31 of 11. They were journeying from Ur to Canaan. There was only one route to go from one place to the other. And Abraham doing this in obedience to what God told him. But to go from Ur of Chaldees, some people call it Ur, either way. So to go from Ur to Canaan, you have to go through Las Vegas. And here's the problem. What happens in Las Vegas? They stayed in Las Vegas. That's where they stayed. Of course, the Bible doesn't call it Las Vegas. It calls it Haran. And Abraham's father gets to Haran, and he loves the carnival atmosphere of that city. And he says, let's just stay here, my boy. This is great. Wait a minute. God said Canaan, not Haran. Now, I told you Abraham's obedience was not without its detour. Beloved, listen to me. When you begin your walk with God, when Jesus Christ becomes the Savior of your soul and the Lord of your life, every one of us who began a walk with God, we leave our Ur, whatever your Ur is, your past life without Christ. You leave it and you get out and you move on and you progress in your walk toward Christ-likeness. Theologians give it a big word, call it sanctification, but it is a process of growing toward Christ. So if you've been a believer for a number of years and you're not growing, begin to worry. And so Abraham was progressing not only physically, but he was progressing spiritually toward full obedience. And most of us, as we begin our walk with Christ, sooner or later we're going to run into our Harans. And your Haran and my Haran might be different. And the place of temptation and detour for you is different from mine. But the thing is, we're all going to be tempted with Harans in our lives. And for Abraham, that's understandable because he has to go through Haran. He couldn't avoid Haran. And I often say it's okay to refuel in Haran. It's okay to grab a fast food from a fast food restaurant in Haran. But don't stay in Haran. Don't dwell there. It's one thing to look, and it's another thing to go around the block to come back for a second look. Haran was the site of the great temple honoring the moon god. And old Terah got there, and man, he thought he died or went to heaven. I mean, this is idol worship of idol worship. I mean, old Terah came in front of this Caesar's palace, and he wouldn't move. He wanted to check in. And he said, son, I'm imagining this, okay? Don't look for it in the Bible. I know God said to you in Canaan. I know God told you to go there because it's the promised land. But we came so far, let's just stay here. It is just as good as Canaan. One place as good as the other. What difference does it make? Now, believing friend, listen to me. I know what I'm talking about. How many times did you find yourself, whether it's because of a coworker, or because a friend, even a family member, a neighbor, a partner in business, how many times because of somebody else whom you are supposed to influence for Christ that you found yourself being influenced by them?
17: How many times have you found yourself compromising your convictions, selling your birthright, and refuse to walk by faith and continue to live by sight, and you decide to settle for something that is far short than the plan of God for your life? How many times that a person, no matter how near or dear to us, tempted you to be contented in partial obedience to the word of God? And Abraham should have said, Father, God said Canaan, and Haran won't do. Beloved, don't settle for Haran, whatever it may be for you. Don't settle for that. No matter who is tempting you to stay there, don't let fear keep you from going all the way to Canaan. Don't let fatigue stop you from moving all the way to perfect obedience. Don't let outward attraction of the valley keep you from going into the mountaintop. Abraham was a man of faith, but he was just like us. He was just like us. But really, when you think about it, he didn't have preachers, he didn't have pastors, he didn't have fellow Christians and small groups and fellowships and Bibles and books by the truckload and television programs and radio programs, and I'm all for that. So you understand, in context, he didn't have any of this. He just heard the voice of God. And so take things and balance them. He was just like us. He was tempted to abort the plan of God for his life. He was tempted to settle for second best. He was tempted to give in to the detractors in his life, even if it was his father. You know, so many believers are praying for revival, and I rejoice in that. So many people praying for a genuine Holy Spirit revival to come upon our nation. And I agree with that prayer. I totally agree with that prayer. But please listen to me. Revival will not come to God's people who are living in partial obedience. Revival will not come to Christians who have settled in their harangues and refusing to go on with God to Canaan. And so God had to come to Abraham again, 12:1-3, and says, move on to my plan for your blessing. Move on for my plan of effectiveness, because down the road in that same chapter he says, in you all the families of the earth shall bless themselves. How? They're going to come to believe in the God of Abraham, and they're going to be blessed. And God says, move on to my plan of effectiveness for you. Move on in my plan of being an ambassador of the King of Kings. Ah, but that's not all. When Abraham and his family finally get to Canaan, God appears to him again. Verse 7 of chapter 12, the book of Genesis. He said, this is the place that I'm going to give you. This is the promised land. This is the land for your descendants. Ah, but as Abraham faced his first problem, as soon as he faced his first challenge, as soon as he faced his first difficulty, he took things into his own hands and went down to Egypt. I want to say something else before I explain this. The fact that you are at the center of the will of God does not mean that you will not face challenges. It does not mean that you will face difficulties. It does not mean that you're not going to face temptations. It does not mean that you're not going to face horrendous discouragements. But don't sit in that discouragement. Don't allow discouragement to render you ineffective. But to his credit, Abraham, as the book of Hebrews tells us, lived in a tent but built a stone altar. Both are an indication of an act of faith in God, to his credit. But nonetheless, Abraham runs to Egypt. He goes in there and he lies to Pharaoh about Sarah. In our postmodern culture, we wouldn't call it a lie, really. It's sort of partial lie. It's a kind of a white lie, isn't it? It's sort of a half lie, not quite lie, because Sarah, after all, was half-sister. So, he said to Pharaoh, Sarah is my sister. You know, he really didn't quite lie big time, but God thought he did. See, in the Old Testament, going to Egypt is a symbol of living in the flesh. In the Old Testament, going to Egypt is a place we go to when you're running away from the Lord. Egypt is a symbol of worldly wisdom. Egypt was a symbol of being shackled by the chains of the world. And the first thing that happens when you run away from the will of God, the first thing that's going to happen to you is that you're going to be overwhelmed with fear. If fear is possessing you now, you need to ask yourself the question, am I at the very center of the will of God? And that's what happened to Abraham. He became a fearful man when he got to Egypt. All he can think of is the life and the well-being and the welfare of his wife's husband. That overwhelmed him. Why? Because Pharaoh, when he saw a woman that he wanted to add to his harem, he would kill the husband. And Abraham panicked. Have you ever wondered what really went on in the mind of Abraham at that time? I mean, he really, I know God. I know God promised to bless me. I know that he told me that. And he promised to give me descendants like the sand of the sea. I know God did all this. Oh my goodness. But if Pharaoh kills me, all of that's over. You see, he hadn't got to know God yet. He hadn't got to know God as you got to know God. Abraham had not learned fully now to trust in God completely, as we will see in the next message. He did later on. But please hear me right on this one. The tragedy that I see among believers across this land, those who have been walking with God for years, those who have experienced God's faithfulness for years, those who have experienced God's protection many a time, those who have experienced the hand of God numerous times, those who have experienced the provision of God many times, those who have experienced the deliverance of God numerous times, those who have experienced the goodness of God and the mercy of God, those who have experienced the blessings of God. And yet, instead of going on to solid food, they go back to milk. It's a tragedy. And they still don't trust God with whatever it is precious to them. In Genesis 16 and 17, Abraham falls in that scheme of Sarah's, having a son by her maiden Hagar, and Ishmael was born. But that's not all. In Genesis 20 and 21, Abraham lied again to Abimelech, the same chapter, the same verse. And then he gets rebuked by a pagan, and yet again. Why? Because God wanted to protect the purity and the integrity of Sarah. Because the Messiah is going to come out of the loins of his descendants. Now you understand why. Before I could tell you about the friend of God, by faith, Abraham. Before I could tell you about the man who had power with God. Before I could tell you about the man who fully trusted God. I needed to tell you that it was not all victory all the way. But the question that I want to leave with each one of you. What do you do with discouragement? What do you do with failures? What do you do with setbacks? What do you do with knockdowns? What do you do? The one thing you must never do is sit in your failure or sit in your setback. Here's what you do. Three things I'll tell you very quickly, and I'm not going to elaborate on them, just the headlines. Number one, face failure head on. Don't try to fake success. Face it head on. Secondly, learn from your failure. Don't waste your failure. And thirdly, never, never, never let failure be an excuse for not getting up and trying again. For out of jaw of defeat, God wants to give you victory.
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0: Jones over his false claims that the 2012 Sandy Hook school shooting in Connecticut was a hoax. The appeals court found that the parents of 6-year-old Jesse Lewis did not show evidence that the harassment inflamed by Jones's hoax claims rose to a level that would allow them to exceed the state's $750,000 cap on damages for each plaintiff. The ruling does not affect a $1.4 billion judgment against Jones in Connecticut. 20 children and 6 educators were killed in that attack. I'm Lisa Dwyer.
1: The Democratic National Committee rules out 2 of 5 cities on a short list to host the 2028 presidential convention.
2: Atlanta has not hosted the DNC convention since 1988, and it will not be hosting delegates in 2028. The DNC eliminating Atlanta and Chicago after leaders visiting 5 cities to check out logistics. Boston, Denver, and Philadelphia remain in the running. Republicans have already picked Houston, Texas for their 2028 convention. Laura Winters, Atlanta, Georgia.
1: The Supreme Court's Chief Justice is allowing the White House to continue construction on President Trump's $400 million White House ballroom project for now. Chief Justice John Roberts signed a temporary order on Friday letting work continue as the court considers an emergency appeal from Trump's Republican administration. On Wall Street, the Dow by 517 points. The Nasdaq rose 113, with the S&P 500 advancing by 33 points. More on these stories at townhall.com.
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9: Hello again, everybody. Welcome to God in Our City, the Daily Edition. It's Friday. Trust you're well. Trust you're planning on attending church this weekend. Trust that at the end of this week, you're giving thanks to God for another week. And some of you, I'm sure, are going through tough times, difficult times. But you know the Lord is in control. You know that He's going to get you through. So you're resting in Him. So that's our hope. That's our prayer. If you're just joining us, maybe for the first time, where we study portions of Scripture. Usually I just talk for the whole time about a text. We study it with some depth. We're doing a little something different right now. We're actually digging in to Psalm 23, but we're going to the pulpit of Calvary Chapel, the church that I have the privilege of pastoring. We're listening to the message. We broke each message down into 3 parts. We talked about Psalm 23 for 5 weeks this summer. And so each message has been broken down into 3 parts. And we're digging. And I hope that's a blessing.

0: 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Every gift's appreciated. Every gift makes a difference. Every gift is tax deductible. And you're really not giving to a person or to even a ministry. You're giving to the Lord. So as He leads, please give. Please, share. If you're being blessed by this teaching, we're touching, by the grace of God, our whole community here on Staten Island, the Mariners Harbor community, the North Shore community, the entire borough of Staten Island, and God willing, all 5 boroughs of New York City and the metro area with this particular broadcast. So it's just an incredible privilege that we have. So if you're able to partner with us, it makes all the difference in the world. This is a great, great part of the psalm, a neglected part of the psalm. So please listen closely. Take you now to the pulpit at Calvary Chapel on Staten Island, a message I preached just a couple days ago.
1: Eventually it'll happen, right? So from Psalm 23, Raul, are you ready?
2: Ready.
1: Well, then whatever you have to do, do.
2: Okay, we're reading in Tagalog. Mga awit 23. 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Amen.
1: So here it is from the Amplified Version. You have to read with me, okay? Here we go. The Lord is my shepherd to feed, guide, and shield me. I shall not lack. He makes me lie down in fresh, tender, green pastures. He leads me beside the still and restful waters. He refreshes and restores my life, myself. He leads me in the path of righteousness, uprightness, and right standing with Him, not for my earning it, but for His name's sake. Yea, though I walk through the deep, sunless valley, the shadow of death, I will fear or dread no evil, for You are with me. Your rod to protect and Your staff to guide, they comfort and console me. You prepare a table before me in the presence of my enemies. You anoint my head with oil. My brimming cup runs over. Surely, or only goodness, mercy, and unfailing love shall follow me all the days of my life, and through the length of my days, the house of the Lord and his presence shall be my dwelling place. Amen. Let's pray together. Heavenly Father, we come before you today in need. Lord, we are always in need. We come before you, Lord, bringing our requests before you, bringing ourselves before you. Lord, we pray for the families in Guyana, Lord, after this incredibly horrible ferry accident and the deaths that so many people are mourning. May your church be a comfort to them. Lord, we thank you that you can wrap your arms around them, so please do so. We pray, Lord, for the families in Caracas, Venezuela, and the surrounding area as they continue to deal with the earthquake and all the fallout from it. Please help them, God. Please help them. Lord, we pray for the end of the Iran war, the protection of our troops involved in it. We pray you'll bring this to an end quickly, Lord. Lord, we pray for the salvation of the Iranian people. Help the gospel to be proclaimed there. Lord, we want to pray as well for the protection of the Jewish people and Israel. Lord, we bring before you the end and ask for the end of the Ukraine-Russian war. Lord, we want to pray today for our dear Sister Vadney, who's not feeling well. We pray for your hand on her, your ministry to her. Lord, we just pray for her right now, even now, that you will, Lord, bring healing to her from all that's going on in her heart and life. We pray for our brother Wayne. We pray for your hand on Wayne. Pray you'll help Wayne to feel better. We pray, Lord, that his visit to the ER, Lord, was quick and had nothing more needed for it. We pray for William Hernandez. We pray for your ministry in his life, your healing, Lord, of what needs to be healed with him in the hospital. We pray for his mom, Martha, Lord, for a full recovery. We pray for our dear brother, young Chris, Lord, that your hand will be upon Chris. And, Lord, you'll get him out of the hospital quick. His health will return, Lord. Help him as he manages, Lord, his health. Help our sister Jewel to have strength. And bring, Lord, full healing to her. Help her to recover. Lord, we pray for Maria. Lord, we bring her for you, to you, Lord. You know this is Camille's sister. And, Lord, she's got a tough diagnosis. Please help her through this time. Thank you that Eli Sabernick had his appendix out and is okay. And please give him and his parents your peace. Lord, as we come before you today, we need you. We need to hear from you. Lord, there are people in our midst grieving and hurting. We pray that you'll undertake for them, Lord. Lord, wherever the sound of this message is heard, please bring people to yourself. We pray this in Jesus' name. Amen. You may be seated. I don't know what your most fatiguing day felt like, but I am sure that you had a day where you felt like you really couldn't do anything more, that the day was too much, that you felt hot, you felt sweaty, you were smelly, and it was a hard day. And you wish that somehow things would get better. And the thought of going home, the thought of being home and having to have to make a meal or do anything just made you just, I can't do that. I can't do any of that. Yeah, there's a crazy passage of Scripture. 2 Samuel 17, 27 through 29. David is running away from his son, Absalom. Absalom has taken the throne from him. And David has run into a particular area. And I just want to read the text to you because it's so real about what he needed and what God gave him. When David came to Mananaim, Shubi, the son of Nahash, from Merbaha of the Ammonites, and Mechir, the son of Amiel, from Lodabar, and Brasilialia, the Gilgite, from Rogalim, They got their names in the Bible. Don't make fun of them. Note what happens. They brought beds, basins, and earthen vessels, wheat, barley, parched grain, beans and lentils, honey and curds, and sheep and cheese from the herd for David and the people with him to eat. For they said, the people are hungry and weary and thirsty in the wilderness. Wow. We all need friends like this, no? Exhausted. And they bring carry out. Bring carry out to help you. I think David is referencing this experience in Psalm 23. This past Wednesday, I'm the Protestant chaplain at Seaview. And folks who work in nursing homes, they get worn down. The job is very hard. It's continual. You're in charge of taking care of somebody. If you work on the memory-challenged wing of the place, it's even more difficult because people cry out and cry out and cry out. It's very wearing. So they had the employee barbecue, but they went crazy with it. Look what they did with it. They had spa kits for everybody. They had a photo booth. They had a DJ. They had goodie bags. They had raffle prizes. And the second to the most important thing they had was a massage station. The masseuse, I think his hands are still hurting today. He did almost 100 people. All to give these folks just a little bit of rest. Just a respite. But the best booth they had, by far, the best booth they had by far was the s'mores bar. I know because I ran the s'mores bar. And I'll never forget the look in the eyes of one of the... How many people here like s'mores? When one of the people... I was coming and saying... I was talking to somebody. I said, well, I got to go back and run the s'mores bar. And one of the employees, their eyes... Well, we have s'mores? Yes, s'mores. A s'mores bar. Now, we didn't have flame. We had those little... What do they call those things? You put sternos. We had a sterno, a bunch of sternos we lit, and you warmed your marshmallow over the sterno. But, you know, as long as you put Hershey's chocolate on it and a couple good graham crackers, it's fine. But it was all really to refresh these individuals who work so hard. I submit to you that all of us, at one point in another or another, need this sense that someone else is absolutely taking care of us and everything we really need. Before I dig deeply into this psalm, I just want to remind you of the flow of the psalm, because it's a little strange. It begins with the psalmist, David, and remember, he's writing a song. He's writing in his journal. He's not trying to write a theological treatise. He's writing something in his journal. It's a song he's trying to put together. But it kind of starts with him describing the Lord, right? The Lord is my shepherd. I shall not want. He makes me to lie down in green pastures. He leads me beside still waters. He restores my soul, right? What else does he do? He leads me in the path of righteousness for his name's sake. And then the psalm takes a turn. It's a very specific turn. The psalmist then says, though I walk through the valley of the shadow of death, what does he say? The Lord is with me? He doesn't say it that way. He turns and he said, you are with me. I shall not fear. Why? You are with me. He moves his conversation to him and the Lord. You know, it moves from this is who the Lord is to you're the Lord, you're mine, you're with me. And the rest of the psalm is not worried about the shepherd theme. He's worried about just talking to his Lord, because he doesn't talk about sheep stuff. He says, you prepare a table for me in the presence of my enemies. How many of you have ever seen sheep sit at a table, have dinner? Doesn't happen, right? You know, he said, you anoint my head with oil. It's possible he's talking about sheep there, but more than likely he's talking about his relationship with the Lord that refreshes him. And then he says, my cup runs over. So picture a sheep with its hoofs with a cup. No, he's moving away from that to this incredible relationship he has with his God. He moves from describing God to talking with God and talking to God about his relationship with him. A little bit of review here for us. Remember the basis for the psalm. The Lord is my shepherd, I shall not want. That's the basis. From that, the whole psalm is built. The covenant-making God, Yahweh, is the Hebrew name. He's my shepherding one. He's my shepherding one. And please note, the flock is not in view, but the individual sheep. Me and the shepherd. Me and the Lord. Sometimes we think of God in terms of he's got his whole flock. But this particular psalm is it's me and my shepherd. The shepherd dwells with his sheep. The shepherd's job is 24/7. But because he dwells with his sheep, he knows the sheep individually. And he cares for the sheep extensively. He makes an effort for every single sheep. And I shall not want, I won't suffer of the necessities of life. I'll have no lack for my need, maybe for my greed, but not for my need. And then he lays out the blessings of the psalm. He gives me rest for his name's sake. Makes me lie down in green pastures. He gives me refreshment for his name's sake. He leads me beside the still waters. He gives me restoration for his name's sake. He restores my soul. He brings me back after I've made a mistake, or two, or three, or four. Please do not say God is the God of the second chance, because he's the God of another chance. Because you're going to mess up more than twice. Do I have a witness? Some of you, both hands, please. And he gives me righteousness. He leads me in the path of righteousness, what? For his name's sake. And then he gives me reassurance. Even though I walk through the valley of the shadow of death, I will fear how much evil? No evil. Why? For you are with me. Everybody turn like you're talking to the Lord and say, for you are with me. For you are with me, the presence of the shepherd. Because he is with me, thus the protection of the Lord. Your rod and your staff, they comfort me. You remember, we talked last week about the rod, the Hebrew sebet, a wooden stick to ward off predators. As the psalmist, as the sheep, sees his shepherd, he's reminded the shepherd is carrying a stick to protect him. I'll fear no evil. You are with me. You, the guy with the stick, and the staff, the shepherd's staff for rescuing. They, the rod and the staff, are taken together to fully equip the shepherd, and this brings comfort to the sheep. There is nothing, nothing, nothing.
0: I hope you enjoyed that. I hope it motivated you. I hope it touched your heart. I hope it's all of this is speaking to you. It's bringing you closer to the Lord. It's helping you to understand his word in a more comprehensive way. We do our best here at Calvary when we share the word to share it in context. We do our best to open our own hearts first so that we're applying what the Word of God says to our life. And then hopefully, prayerfully, it makes a difference in your life as well. In your life as well. You know, it's a beautiful thing that God's rod and staff comfort us. It's even a more beautiful thing that in the presence of our enemies, because we're victorious, in the presence of our enemies, He prepares a table before us. And the other thought is so beautiful that He anoints our head with oil. He helps us to be well. And we say with the psalmist, my cup overflows. I'm such a blessed person. Just a reminder to get those study guides. I say that because pretty soon, next week, they're gone. And you won't have them. You'll want them, but you won't have them. Order the book. It's a free book. No strings attached. We just want you to have it. And it'll be a blessing to you. It'll help you in your walk with the Lord. And we would love to have you to make a donation to God in our city. Every gift makes a difference. Let's pray together. Heavenly Father, Your Word is so strong. It's so powerful. It's so life-changing. Help us, Lord, to embrace what it says to us. Lord, if there's someone listening that's never opened their heart to Jesus Christ, help them, Lord, even in this moment, even in this time together, to say yes to Jesus. Help them, Lord, simply to say, Jesus, I need You. I need You as my shepherd. Come into my life, Lord Jesus. Be my Lord and Savior from this day forward. Amen. Hey, if those words were spoken by you, prayed by you, please let us know, 718-720-5390. We want to send you some important literature. Thanks for joining us. Please join us again Monday for another edition of the Daily Edition of God in Our City.
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11: This is Senior Pastor Jamal Bernard from the Christian Cultural Center, and I want to welcome you to today's message. Wherever you're listening from, at home, in the car, or on the move, I believe this message is going to challenge, inspire, and help you grow. Now let's get into today's message. First of all, I'm excited about today's show because it means a lot. It means a lot. I'm here, sitting here with an individual I never thought I'd be able to sit with. And the reason why, because back in 1986, we were in the kitchen watching this game on this small television, right? And my mother is yelling, because my mother's a sold-out Mets fan. And she's rooting and yelling, and I've never seen my mother this excited before. And this is the game of the year. 1986, Mets World Series, and all you hear is a bunch of screaming, and I'm like, man, I would love to meet that team. And my mother's like, yeah, me too, but you know how things are. We never get to meet anybody from the team. And now I'm getting a chance to sit here with Daryl Strawberry. Daryl Strawberry, thank you for being here. I'm so excited about this, going from watching your TV, sitting down and getting a chance to speak with you.
12: Well, bless your mother's heart, Cheering his own back in those days.
11: Yes,
12: those were the good old days, and it was pretty cool. I mean, we had a great team, and it was great for the city of New York to be able to be over in Queens and bring excitement like we did for those years. It was just like year after year. Everybody always talk about the fact, we're talking a little baseball here, so mm-hmm. I might as well dive into it.
11: I told my mother, I said, Mommy, I'm going to be with Daryl Strawberry. She said, tell him he traded. He's a trader. I said, Mommy, I thought you liked him. She said, no, I still like him, but he left us, let's talk about baseball.
12: Well, yeah, as we talk a little bit about baseball, I always tell the fans, I told the fans that I'm doing my number retirement, that I was sorry for leaving, and I really, truly meant that from the bottom of my heart, because New York was home for me. All those years of starting here and making a name for myself and making a name in Queens, and a lot of people didn't know, they look at baseball today and they think, well, it's the Yankees run New York. And back in the 80s, the Yankees did not run New York.
11: Not at all.
12: We had the back page and we were the news, and it was all about us and how good we were, and we were young.
11: Mm-hmm.
12: And what people don't understand is I was a young black player.
11: Yep.
12: And Doc Gooden was a young black player. Black players wasn't seen at that time of being great as standouts in Major League Baseball. And we come here, I come here at the age of 21, and stand on the platform and perform. Was it a lot of expectations? Yeah. Was it a lot of pressure? Yeah. But I believed in myself that I could do it, and I wanted to do it at the highest level. And I didn't realize? I didn't realize I would end up being drafted by the New York Mets out of mm-hmm. high school, the number one pick in the draft.
11: Out of high school? You got drafted? School.
12: Yeah, I was the first pick in the draft by the Mets in 1980.
11: Wow.
12: So I was supposed to be, the so-called black Ted Williams.
11: Yeah.
12: Ted Williams was white. I was like, who is Ted Williams?
11: But that's crazy because, think about it. You to compare you to a white guy, because you don't have any other people that look like you to be compared to, was a major thing as well. It just talks about the climate in which you were coming into the Major League Baseball in.
12: It was. And to be compared to a Hall of Famer like Ted Williams, and they all said I was like Willie McCovey because I was so long and tall, and he was a big left-hand hitter. And, to come and play in New York and under that kind of pressure and expectations and deliver.
11: Mm.
12: New York is not an easy mm-hmm. place. People talk about playing in a place like New York. I tell them, I say, you better be careful what you ask for.
11: Exactly.
12: Because you just might get it.
11: Yeah. We love you, I hate you. Right? There's no medium.
12: There's no in-between.
11: Yeah, not at all.
12: With the fans in New yep. York. And that's a learning lesson. That I had to learn playing here at an early age. When I was 21, and I go on to win Rookie of the Year, and then I go on from there. And then we become champions of New York City, after so long over in Queens. And then the expectations just constantly started to build up.
11: Yeah.
12: And I think for me personally, I really thrived on that because I wanted to be in the spotlight of playing. I mean, I'm from Southern California. I'm from L.A. So I come out of there.
13: We forgive you. And
12: I appreciate it. And I come out of there and I come here and you stand on this platform and it's different. It's a different animal, you know, playing in a place like this, a big city and the people. But it was fun. You know, I think if you... You as an athlete, if you don't accept the challenge of a plan here, it's going to eat you up.
13: Yeah, especially because we just had won the Super Bowl, right?
12: Yes.
13: So the Giants just won in January, right? Now here it is, we're in the summertime, and we're, you know, the Mets is on the line. It's like, okay, you got to perform.
12: Yes, well, it was kind of the Mets and the Giants at that time.
13: Yes.
12: LT, Phil Sims, all those guys.
13: Exactly.
12: You know, Carl Banks, you know, you talk about all those great players that they had over there. Pepper Johnson, you know, you remember those guys because they were, like, running the city just like we were running New York City. And it was a fun time. It was the 80s. You know, we didn't have... social media. We didn't have TikTok, her talking, that talk. So we didn't have to worry about, you know, people, you know, filming us, you know, out and stuff like that, and didn't have to worry about what was going to be next, what headline was going to be next, you know. So it was really fun to be able to just be you.
13: Yeah, yeah, and that's difficult, especially, like, nowadays, like, there's nothing that's hidden. You know, you find it. If you want it, you can find it. Some story, some, you know, headline news. You know, we were just talking about it. We were talking about you know, this young guy who just, you know, all he does is just finds information. And that's his talent. And he became famous on Instagram just finding information. So if you needed the new information and most accurate, this guy will find it for you.
12: Isn't that incredible?
13: Yes.
12: I mean, just... to find information,
13: yep.
12: You know, for whatever it may be, on somebody or, you know, person of, you know, stardom and public figure, you know, they can find any type of information. And if you're not low-key about who you are, it's going to be out there and it's going to be online.
13: Yeah.
12: That's the scarier part about the times we're living in today compared to what it was like back then. You know, it's like free will. You could be free.
13: Yeah.
12: You could really just... let your hair down if you had any, and just be you, and nobody was always, you know, on you. You know, I think now it's a very challenging time, what we have to deal with everybody that has a, you know, has a phone and has a computer, and they get information right away.
13: Yeah.
12: You know, there's no wait. Are you sure? No, they're just like, you know, yeah. I have the video here. Oh Lord, they would have had a lot of videos on me back in the days. You know,
13: I thank God though, right?
12: Yeah.
13: Cause we got thank God. I'm like growing up. I'm like, I thank God that, you know, they didn't have those camera phones when I was growing up.
12: Oh my God, yes, indeed. You know,
13: yes.
12: They would find out some information on things that they don't need to know about.
13: Exactly,
12: and. That's a different part of life, you know, different time we're living in and everything. So I clearly understand and I get it.
13: So I know we started about baseball, you know, started talking about sports and baseball. I'm excited about being able to sit here with you. Your father, your husband, you're a spokesperson, you know, you're a Hall of Famer, you know, but who is Darryl Strawberry, for those who don't know who you are?
12: You know, that's a really good question, you know, to...
13: Because this was a journey for you to be able to answer this question, right?
12: No question, yeah. It was a journey to figure that out,
13: you
12: know, because life is truly all about figuring out who you are, not what you do.
13: Yeah.
12: I think we get caught up into what people do a lot, and we see the stardom, and we see the success, and we see the lifestyle and living and what they have, and we think that's it. And that's not really it, what it is. You know, at the end of the day, I mean, I've been to the top of the mountain. Nobody's there. You're there by yourself.
13: Well, that's a powerful statement. I agree. Can we stop right there real quick? Because in essence, you're saying that the top of the mountain is lonely.
12: It's very lonely. And nobody's there. You think everybody's your friend, but in reality, they're really not. You know, because when the storms of life do come, then you really truly find out about who really is your friend.
13: And you've had some storms.
12: And have had some storms. I'm grateful for the storms. I'm glad for the storms.
13: See, that's another statement, right? You're just, you know, dropping little nuggets here because, you know, for some Christians, they have problems with the storms, right? You know, and you said you're glad for the storms.
12: Well, the storms of life are going to make you better. Are you either you in a storm, coming out of a storm, or storm going away? And the storms of life are going to make you better, or you're going to drown in the storm.
13: Yeah.
14: And you, if you drown, you lose.
15: Mm-hmm.
14: But if you don't drown in the storm, you're going to become, you're going to come out and you're going to become better.
15: Yeah.
14: Better than ever. Mm-hmm. Because of the life lessons that you have learned. And I think that a lot of times people don't want to learn the lessons of life. You know, they want it to be an easy lifestyle, yeah. Instant gratification fix. And then if it's that way, you'll never appreciate how to become the man that you need to become.
15: Mm.
14: Because if you have everything, you believe you can do whatever you want to do.
15: Yeah, yeah.
14: Because this is what a society, listen, I've had everything. I know what it's like to live behind community gates. I know what it's like to be privileged and have everything,
15: mm-hmm.
14: but actually have nothing. Just mm-hmm. accumulating a bunch of stuff and saying, well, look at me, but at the end of the day, who am I and what's the purpose of this life?
15: Yeah.
14: How do I fulfill the promises over my life? The promises over my life was not baseball. You know, that was just a part of my life.
15: Mm.
14: But the promises over my life were far greater than baseball after I experienced the downfalls of life. You know, and what I mean by is I today I don't need stuff to make me happy.
15: Yeah.
14: You know what I'm saying? That's a big thing, you know, that think we go through as human beings. We think if we get more stuff, we're going to be all right. No, you're not. You're just going to have more bills and you're going to have more headaches.
15: But Biggie said it. He said more money, more problems, right?
14: You're going to have more problems. You're going to have more haters.
15: Mm-hmm.
14: You're going to have a bunch of stuff that you got to deal with.
15: Exactly.
14: And can you deal with it? And a lot of times we can't.
15: Yeah.
14: You know, we can't deal with it because we wasn't created to deal with it. I mean, I think... You know, celebrities make life look good.
15: Yeah, they do.
14: You know,
15: yeah.
14: because they have money, and if they have problems, they can go get a lawyer and they can get somebody to get them out of the situation.
15: Mm-hmm.
14: But that doesn't solve the brokenness on the inside.
15: Mm.
14: Yeah. And I think we'd be missing out on what's broken on the inside because we all have some brokenness on the inside
15: of
14: us.
15: Yes.
14: And a lot of times we don't deal with that brokenness. So we try to fill that brokenness with everything that we buy. Well, I buy a new house, buy a new car, but yeah, the house is a house, a car is a car.
15: Mm-hmm.
14: It's going to get old after you drive it off the lot. And after you live in a house for a little bit, it's going to get old. But that piece, that empty piece on the inside of you,
15: mm-hmm.
14: that's still empty, is still there because we tried to fill it with all these things.
15: Yep.
14: And there's no satisfaction in all that. I mean, I know that for a fact because I did it myself.
15: Yeah.
14: You know, so somebody else could tell you, well, he doesn't know what he's talking about. Yeah, I do. I know exactly what I'm talking about because that used to be me. You know, for the grace of God, there go I. I'm not there anymore. You know, I'm in a totally different place of what life is all about and how to make life count and how to be a real father, a real husband,
15: mm-hmm.
14: because a lot of times if you don't see that in your household and you don't see a man, you don't know what a man is supposed to be like.
15: Yeah. So let's talk about that, right? So here it is, you're a young individual, right? You know, did you know you wanted to play baseball, right? That's the question. When you were younger, growing up, because everybody, you know, the young cats now these days, oh, yeah, I want to be the next LeBron, I want to be, you know, the next football player, the next this, the next that, you know, but did you always know you wanted to play baseball?
14: See, I knew I wanted to be the next me. I didn't want to be like anybody.
15: Mm.
14: And I think that's what happens in the generation of back when we were growing up. It wasn't about being like anybody else. I mean, you saw guys play, and you're like, man, that guy can play. You know, when I saw Pete Rose play,
15: mm-hmm.
14: I was like, man, that guy can play. He doesn't have all the talent like all the other players in the league, but his hustle and his effort is amazing. And then when I saw Dave Parker playing for the Pirates in right field, I was like, man, he can play. He's 6'5", just like me. He can run, hit, and throw. And I said, man, I could do that too.
15: Yeah.
14: And those are the kind of things you tell yourself, and then you have to get to that place inside of you. You have to believe it.
15: Yeah.
14: Okay? It's not about anybody else trying to direct you and tell you you can do it. You have to believe that for yourself, that you can do it. Because I grew up in a dysfunctional home. I didn't have a father. You know, my father was a complete raging alcoholic.
15: So you had a man in the house, but you didn't have a father now.
14: I only had a man in the house for so long until he came home for that last time, drunk again,
15: mm-hmm.
14: you know, yelling at my mother and woke the house up.
15: Mm-hmm.
14: And me and my brothers went into action. You know, darn near killed him.
15: So when you went into action, what do you mean? Like you went into action?
14: We went into action, Mark, and we got up and told him just get out of the house and leave us alone. for the last time, you know, because we had experiences so many times.
15: Now, you sugarcoating this. You know, you sugarcoating this. You have a frying pan?
14: I'm not sugarcoating.
15: I'm going to get to the real goody part of that,
14: you know, for me and my brothers, you know, because we woke up in the middle of the night and we were just over it. Mm-hmm. You know, my older brother Michael told him, why don't you just get out here and leave us alone? So he breaks out of shotgun and said he's going to kill the whole family. Mm-hmm. Okay, so me and my brother Ronnie, we've had beatings from him and rejection from him. So Ronnie jumps in the kitchen and grabs a butcher knife. And I go right behind him and grab a frying pan. So we were thinking to ourselves, this is it. The only person dying in here tonight is you. We're talking about, you know, 14, 15 years old kids, mm-hmm. you know, and that had made this point and finna make a big statement.
15: Yeah.
14: You know, that we're gonna kill him because we hate him. You know?
15: And that's powerful. Like, and the fact, and first of all, let me say, their frying pans back in those days aren't the little Teflon flimsy frying pans. Like, these were healthy frying pans, right? You know,
14: right.
15: So don't get it twisted. Like, it wasn't, you know, get the picture right, you know. Put your knife in this old school, thick frying pan, right? But the fact that you were at a point, right, you know, talking about the brokenness and where you were mentally, emotionally, where you were ready just to seek freedom in killing this individual, right? Freedom from the abuse, the alcoholism,
14: yes.
15: The freedom, your mother's freedom and stuff like that. To be at that point, have you ever sat and just thought about, you know, where you were at that point where you were ready to take this man out?
14: Yeah, I used to always reflect back on it because we were completely done at that point, that night.
15: Mm-hmm.
14: And had it not been for my mother getting us out of the house, we would have killed him.
15: Mm. So that was your mission. You were going to do it.
14: Yeah, we're going to kill him. We're going to kill him.
15: In spite, you don't care what was going to happen.
14: Because he broke out the shotgun, and we didn't know there was no shells in the shotgun. My mother had told us she had taken them out.
15: Mm.
14: But she made us get out of the house that night, and we were like, no, we're not leaving the house. We're not leaving you in the house with him. And she was like, my mother was this little, and she was just a charismatic woman, you know, who took care of kids.
15: Yeah.
14: You know, and she was not about to let her kids enter into this situation.
15: Yeah.
14: So she forced us to get out of the house, go to the neighbors, and stay down there for the night. And we did. And when we came back the next day, he was no longer there, and he did not come back. And it was a really happy moment for us because I always tell people it came close to being a tragedy. It could have been a tragedy that night. You know, there it is, a black family in Southern California. Kids kill their dad.
15: Mm.
14: You know, and of course, if that happens, you know they're going to lock us up.
15: Yep.
14: You know, we're gone.
15: Yeah.
14: You know, we're history. And there's no stepping into a baseball, you know, I mean, baseball uniform, anything. I always tell people it was my pain that led me to my greatness, but it was my greatness that would eventually lead me to my destructive behavior.
15: Mm.
14: You know, because pain is real.
15: Say that again. It was your pain that led you to your greatness.
14: It was my pain that led me to my greatness. Pain can lead you to your greatness,
15: mm-hmm.
14: but eventually your greatness will lead you to your destructive behavior because you're not well on the inside.
15: Mm.
14: I mean, you have not been healed. You have not experienced being delivered, you know, from your brokenness. Brokenness is so real, and it's so much history of brokenness in African Americans' community and kids. And we grow up in South Central, and we grow up with the gangs, the drugs, and you make decisions: is it going to be the streets, or is it going to be playing ball or going to school? You know. And I did a little combination of both. In junior high, I was always at the gangs. I was in the gangs and fighting all the time, getting kicked out of junior high. My mother just was like, "What's wrong with him?" My other brother Ronnie, he didn't go to school at all, you know, because of the rejection,
15: mm-hmm.
14: you know, not having a male figure in our life and the beatings, you know, because my father used to make us take off our shirt and lay us across the bed. And he used to beat us with an extension cord that he cut from the vacuum cleaner. You know, I remember mm-hmm. the old vacuum with the extension cord. So that was our beatings. You know, if you did any type of infraction, you got in trouble in school, you already knew coming home what she was getting.
15: Yeah.
14: You know, you was going to get a beating. You know, it's just, you're going to lay across the bed, you're going to have to take your shirt off, and you're going to have webs all over you, just marks all over you. It didn't matter if it was on your face.
15: Wherever it landed,
14: It just got you, you know. And the thing about it was, come to find out by my father, we learned about him through his grandmother and his aunties, and they were like, well, your father used to call him Sonny Boy, and he was strong, you know, played sports, softball. But they were saying, you know, his father was an alcoholic, and he was only child, and his father beat his mother in front of him constantly like that. Wow. So he was repeating that same behavior.
15: Wow.
14: Of what his father was doing. And if the cycle is not broken, it just continues to go.
15: Yeah.
14: So he repeated that, and then I would go on and be just like him. I promised to myself when I used to cry in the room that I would never be like him. I would never touch my kids when I had kids. I used to cry. I was like 14 years old, and I used to say, I'm never going to touch my kids. So that's one thing I did get out of it, as when I became an adult and had kids, I never whooped my kids because I was left scarred.
15: Yeah.
14: You know, and I didn't want them to feel that because I knew what I felt like. I knew the deep hatred that I had down inside me towards my father, even throughout my baseball career, playing ball and everything. He was never a part of my life. So I was in so much pain for that. And then I go on to have my own kids, and I didn't do that to my kids. My kids have never suffered like I did. But my wife suffered just like my mother did.
15: Mm.
14: I became him.
15: All right, so you became him to the woman, but to the kids, you were able
14: I was
15: to,
14: different.
15: Wow.
14: I was different to the kids. And the mothers used to like, you need to spank him. I go, no way.
15: that comes from the manifestation of trauma, right? So we look at unresolved trauma and the brokenness of an individual. We're going to talk a little bit about mental health and how you resolved that in your journey. But please continue the story, right?
14: So I end up being just like him. I end up being just like him, abusive with the wives, you know, alcoholic just like him, drinking, womanizer just like he was, you know, pulling pistols in my wife's face and stuff like that, you know, just all the same things that I saw, I became.
15: Yeah.
14: But I had promised to myself I wouldn't be like him. I end up just like him.
15: Yeah.
14: Yeah. The only part I didn't is I didn't affect my kids.
15: Wow. And the thing is, like, my dad raised us. He said, whatever you fail to forgive, you have a high tendency to repeat. You know, and when we don't look to forgive, you know, and forgiveness does not necessarily mean bring the person back into a space where they can hurt you, right? You know, when first time shame on you, second time shame on me, right?
14: Right.
15: But the forgiveness tends to help you let go of some of the things that still be associated with the trauma and things like that. So you didn't forgive your father, which led you to repeat it.
14: You make a good point there about what your dad told you, but because it's so true. If you don't forgive, you're holding yourself hostage.
15: Yeah.
14: You know, and that's what people don't understand and realize, you know, for all those years, I ended up holding myself hostage because I wouldn't forgive. Mm. And, you know, throughout my baseball career, success, and running around the bases, hitting home runs, grand slams, you know, winning championships, living behind community, slapping high five, and was never well.
15: Yeah.
14: Because I wouldn't forgive. But I would eventually go to my father after my career was over and after a transformation took place in my life. And I would, God would call me to go to him to extend, you know, forgiveness. You know, I had to go to him and ask him to forgive me.
15: Wait, so you went to your father?
14: Yes.
15: Okay, so we got to talk about that. All right. But before we get to that, all right, so we got to put that sidebar. Tell us about your transformation. So here it is, you know, baseball, drugs, alcohol, you know, money, woman, you know, and now you're at the end of your career. And what led you to, where were you in your life that led you to find this transformation? What was the transformation?
14: Well, I was like, you know, I knew I was called a long time ago. I mean, I got saved at a Moore Cirillo Crusade in 1991.
15: Oh, wow.
14: In Anaheim, California, when I went to sign with the Dodgers. I was broken, empty. My first marriage was falling apart. My first wife, uncle, took me to a crusade, and this is the first time I heard the gospel of Jesus Christ. And I sat up there for 4 days at this crusade. I had just signed the biggest contract of my life, and I should have been happy. My life was falling apart. And I was hearing about, you know, the gospel of Jesus for the first time, and all I did was weep for every night at the crusade. I don't know what I was weeping about. I was just crying, you know, because he was talking about Christ and how your life can be different. Mm-hmm. And eventually on that Sunday, he would say, whoever want to come down, he's going to lay hands on them if you like and pray over you. So when Sunday came, I went down to the altar and he laid hands on me and the power of God came over me. And my belly was flowing like a river, and I was speaking in tongues immediately. And somebody said, some guy said, I don't know who you are, but God's called you. I was like, I thought to myself, oh my God, he sounds just like my mother. Because my mother had told me that.
15: But that means your mother was a praying mother.
14: She was.
15: Yes.
14: She was a woman of faith.
15: Yes.
14: Okay, so mom was praying while I was living the heathen lifestyle, playing Major League Baseball.
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22: Pursuing God Moments with Pastor Donna Batiste. In Psalm 73, the writer struggled. He said, "But as for me, my feet had almost slipped. I had nearly lost my foothold, for I envied the arrogant when I saw the prosperity of the wicked." Like this psalmist, we too may complain when our trials seem heavy and others appear to prosper. But the end of the psalm reveals the true blessing of the believer. In verses 23 and 24, it declares, "I am always with you. You hold me by my right hand. You guide me with your counsel. And afterwards, you take me into glory." And verse 27 warns about the wicked. Those who are far from you will perish. Listener, remember, behind every God-initiated testing, there is a perfect plan of God. For us, that plan is glory with Him. So stop envying the wicked.
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0: broadcast on most of these stations. 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If that's the case, then you're not listening to it live, and you can't call in during the show then. Although you can call into the show, even if it's not broadcast on your station, any day between 2 and 3 in the afternoon Pacific time is when we're live. And the number to call is 844-484-5737. The idea is to call in with any questions you might have about the Christian faith or the Bible, and we'll talk about those together. You can certainly also use your time on the air to disagree with the host and to present an alternative view. So we welcome you to do so. The lines are mostly open, and this is Friday, the last chance you'll have to get onto the program before the weekend. If you'd like to call, this is a good time to do so. The number is 844-484-5737. One more time, that number is 844-484-5737. And I want to remind you that I will be speaking in some churches and other venues up in the Fresno, California area, and Clovis and Oakhurst, some up that way, this next weekend. Not this weekend, not today and tomorrow and the next day, but a week from now. And if you're in that area and want to come, then you can go to our website to see where those meetings are being held and just show up. You can go to thenarrowpath.com. That's our website. Look at the tab that says announcements, and you'll get all that information. And 2 weeks later, I'll be speaking in the Sacramento area, a number of places. So if you're in Sacramento and interested in knowing that, that's about 3 weeks from now. And those meetings are also listed at thenarrowpath.com under the tab that says announcements. All right, we're going to go to the phones right now, and I will remind you, since we have a couple lines still open, the number is 844-484-5737. Our first caller today is Ron, calling from Sun City, Arizona. Hi, Ron. Welcome to The Narrow Path. Thanks for calling.
1: Hi, Steve. I listen all the time. This is the first time I've called in a long time, because I have a question. Right. It has to do with the parable of when Jesus talks about workers in a field. Some worked all day, some worked part of the day, but they all got the same wage. You know what I'm talking about?
0: Yeah,
1: could you come where that's at and read it and then explain what he's talking about there? Is that the Jews and the Gentiles? Who's he talking about? And what's the wage?
0: It actually is, yeah. That's actually in Matthew 20, verses 1 through 16. Did I interrupt you? Were you saying something more?
1: No, go ahead. No.
0: Okay.
1: Go ahead. I want you to explain it.
0: Yeah, in this story, Jesus talked about a man who had a vineyard, and he needed workers. So he went out to Home Depot in the morning and found some guys standing around and said, hey, come work in my vineyard, and I'll give you, a day's wage, which was a denarius a day. That was a standard day's wage for a laborer. So they went out into the field. But he realized he needed more, so a few hours later he went out and made the same offer. He didn't tell what he's going to pay the others. He just said, come on out and work. And he did that several other times during the day. So at intervals during the day, he hired different workers. The first ones, he told what he's going to pay them, but he didn't tell the others what they'll be paid. As it turned out, when the day was over and it was time for them to come to the paymaster to get their wages for the day, the ones who'd worked the shortest time were the ones who were called in to be paid first, and then so forth, going back to those who spent the longest time. And when it turns out, those who'd worked only an hour, they got a denarius, which was a day's wage. So the guys who'd worked longer said, well, this guy's feeling generous. He'll probably give us more. But as it turned out, they all got a denarius, even the ones who worked all day. Now, so the guys who worked 1 hour and the ones who worked 3 hours or 6 hours got the same amount as the ones who worked all day long. And so the ones who worked all day long were complaining about that. They thought it wasn't very fair. And the owner, which represents God or Jesus, said in verse 13, friend, I'm doing you no wrong. Did not you agree with me for a denarius? And he said, take what is yours and go your way. I wish to give to this last man the same as to you. Is it not lawful for me to do what I wish with my own things? Or is your eye evil, meaning are you greedy, because I'm good? And then Jesus said, so the last will be first and the first last.

0: last. Now, this statement, the last should be first and the first last, is something Jesus says on a number of occasions. And when he does, he seems to be saying that those who would seemingly be expected to be first in privilege, usually meaning the Jews. Sometimes it could mean the rich, but more often than not, he's talking about the Jews because they had an advantage over the Gentiles and that God had revealed himself to them and given them their instructions about worshiping him and established their nation and so forth. And he'd done that for no other nation. So they were the ones who felt they were the ones worthy of privilege and expected privilege. And it turns out that they didn't get any more privilege than those who come in later, which would represent Gentiles in this case. So the idea here is that the Jews have in some respects suffered for God through centuries before any Gentiles came in. And at the end of the age, when the judgment comes, the Jews, that is the faithful ones, will perhaps be inclined to complain that they had to suffer the reproach of God much longer than any of these Gentiles who've come into the church, these latecomers. But that God's going to give the Gentiles and the Jews the same salvation. That is, he's not going to penalize the Gentiles because they weren't invited earlier. Now,
1: so it's salvation, it's not rewards. It's not.
0: Yes, okay, right, exactly.
1: It's
0: clear.
1: It's entrance into the kingdom. Not the same rewards. Okay, all right.
0: Exactly. Yeah, Gentiles will be permitted into the kingdom on the same basis as the Jews. Now, this is not talking about rewards. When Jesus talks about rewards, usually the parables that he uses, and there were two of them, one in Matthew 25 and one in Luke 19. Luke 19 or 19? Might be Luke 13. I think it's 19. I could be wrong. But there are two parables Jesus told about stewards. One was, we call it the parable of the talents, mm-hmm. and one's called the parable of the pounds or the minas. And in both cases, he describes a man who gave his estate into the hands of stewards, servants, to invest it while he was away and to make him a profit on it while he was away. And then when he came back, they got different rewards for how well they'd stewarded. It's a different concept, a different kind of parable. Now, this parable isn't the same as those. It doesn't cancel them out. Right. It's making a different point. It's simply saying that everybody is saved on the same basis, and it doesn't matter if you're part of the Jewish race, which has been, in some respects, laboring for God for, hundreds of years more than the Gentiles have been. But God wants them all saved.
1: Okay. That's super. Yeah, that's great. You answered my question. I was wondering, okay, it can't be the same rewards. It's got to be like, what's he talking about there? The
0: right.
1: ones that were there a short time got the same wage as the ones who were there all day. But like you said, they agreed. Ones, okay, I go to Home Depot, yeah, anybody want to work, I'll pay you $40 today, all right.
0: Right.
1: And then you agree, okay, you go, you work all day, you get your $40, hey, wow, well, okay, wait, he's paying those guys $40, they only work an hour, so maybe he'll, okay, no, they agreed.
0: That's how it's described. Yep.
1: Okay. All right, thank you, sir. Yeah, that was awesome. Okay, all right, thanks.
0: All right, God bless. Thanks for your call. Gary from Tampa, Florida is next. Welcome to the Narrow Path, Gary.
2: Hello.
0: Hi.
2: Yeah, can you hear me?
0: Yes, you're on the air. Please speak.
2: Hello. Oh, okay, I had to be sure my Bluetooth was on.
0: Okay.
2: Yeah, I just had a question about something. I researched it for a few years about in the book of Acts 1:3, where it talks about Jesus actually spent more time, 40 days, with his disciples, apostles. But it's not written in the Bible, so I researched it, and I found a book, which is from the Masophagadon, and it is called Christ After.
0: Your phone's cutting out.
2: I've heard of it.
0: Your phone cut out. I didn't hear the title.
2: Okay. It's called The 40 Days, and the subtitle is Christ After the Resurrection. Those 40 days supposedly they're filled in. I've read it quite a few times. Wow.
0: Okay, but
2: where does
0: this guy claim to get his information?
2: This originally come from Clement, was the writer of it, from what I understand now. Okay, from what I understand, Clement, which was like the fourth I think like the fourth pope, and also was one of the disciples of Peter. So from Peter to Clement, and before 100 AD written, this is supposedly.
0: Well, there were two Clements. One was Clement of Rome, and he is no doubt the one that the Catholics claim was the second pope. There was Clement of Alexandria also, you know, like 2 centuries or 3 later. So I don't know which Clement.
2: So it would have been the first. Okay, the first, okay. Then, right. Okay.
0: Okay. So I don't understand what you're asking.
2: Well, because we don't have, from the book of Acts 1:3, when you read it, it says, and Jesus spent more time with his disciples, 40 days.
0: What do you mean, more than what?
2: Not just coming and...
0: More time
2: more
0: than what?
2: 40 days. He spent more than the original time, like when you read scriptures, which, of course, I believe all of what I read scripturally. But there was more to it than where he came back to his disciples, and he was gone pretty quickly after the resurrection. And then he came back.
0: Okay, hang on. I'm not following you. You're saying that when the book of Acts says that Jesus, after his resurrection, spent 40 days with his disciples, and then he ascended.
2: Yes.
0: You're saying he actually spent more than 40 days. And that information is coming from where? From a book you read?
2: Well, not more than 40 days. You're already answering more questions than I asked, and I'm glad we're talking.
0: Well, you said it was more than 40. You said it was more than 40 days. That's what you told me several times.
2: Well, I probably should have said that I guess that Jesus was with the disciples for 3 days, and then a total of 40 days, including the entirety of the time he was back with them. Is that correct? After.
0: Well, I'm not. This is not mysterious stuff. It basically says that after his resurrection, he spent 40 days talking to them about the kingdom of God, and then he ascended. So. You're trying to make it longer, or you're trying to speculate about what went
2: on? What I'm trying to understand is, when we talk about the 40 days...
0: We don't.
2: Do you believe... Huh?
0: We don't have information about it. We don't... The Bible doesn't give us information.
2: I'm saying that I have the information that talks about what it
0: discusses. And where did you get the information? Not from the Bible, right?
2: Who can say that it wasn't put in the Bible? People may say it's not part of the original canon, what have you. But
0: well, I'm not sure where you're going with this. I'm going to have to move along. You're not making yourself clear. It's not in the Bible, okay? You have another book of some kind. You said it's based on Clement of Rome. Okay, I don't know if you're talking about Clement's actual writing or somebody else has written a book based on what Clement allegedly said. You're not making yourself clear, but I've got a lot of people waiting. And I've been trying to get from you a statement of what your question is, and I'm not hearing it. And then it seems like you're contradicting yourself, because several times you said it's more than 40 days. Then when I asked if that's what you're saying, you said no. So maybe you could, I'll tell you what, why don't you call back after you've written your question down? Just figure out what your question is, write it down, make sure that what you've written down actually is a summary of what you were asking. And call me back,
2: well,
0: and
2: may
0: perhaps
2: I ask
0: we can...
2: This last...
0: What's that?
2: Yeah. I just want to ask just this one question. Because we can't account for the full 40 days, does that mean it's not written?
0: Well, I can account for it. It's accounted for right here in verse 3. It says that Jesus was with them for 40 days, talking to them the things of the kingdom of God. That gives account of it. Now, if you mean... Because we don't have detailed information about what was said and done each day of those 40 days. Yeah, we don't have that about the life of Jesus in general. The truth is, before Jesus died, he ministered for about 3.5 years. But we only have about 39 days of that 3.5 years recorded in the Gospels. In other words, the Gospels just kind of select from things that happened during that time. Altogether, like 39 days. Now, you could say, well, then the other days are not accounted for. Well, I guess maybe they're not accounted for in the sense you're talking about. I assume that the apostles had the good sense to include the things in their Gospels that they felt were the things that Jesus wanted them to pass along to their readers. If you think, well, they didn't make a very good choice in what they left out, so we'll go to find some other books to tell us, well, feel free to do that. I just don't know how you'd find any reason to believe the other books. I know who Matthew and Mark and Luke and John are. I also know who Clement of Rome was, but I don't know where this information has come from that you're alluding to. Anyway, if you want to, give us a more succinct question about this, feel free to write it down. Make sure you know what you're going to say, and then call me back. I'd love to hear it, but I don't like to wander around all over the place while I'm looking at a board of people all waiting to get on after you, and we don't have much time. I appreciate you joining us. I call back when you can maybe summarize that a little more. Ellen in California, welcome to The Narrow Path. Thanks for calling.
3: Yes, hi. Thank you for having me.
0: Mm-hmm.
3: I'll make this really as quick as possible here. I've had a revolving door struggle with gambling, stopping, returning, and then convincing myself that maybe gambling isn't the problem, as long as I can eventually learn to control it and do it responsibly. And that's the question I really want to put to rest biblically. Because even when I imagine myself gambling with complete control and my conscience still bothers me. And I look at other people across the table and I wonder whether they have a gambling problem also, if they need their money. So when I'm winning, I'm not really even enjoying the winning, but I want to learn how to control it because it's something I love to do. But I have been dubbed a gambling addict, and I've been in and out of recovery.
0: All right. Well, let me just address that. You've given me a lot of helpful information. One is that when you gamble, your conscience bothers you. In other words, you don't have any certainty that this is the right thing for you to be doing. And therefore, you don't enjoy it. That could be how the Holy Spirit is dealing with you. You've got a gambling addiction, you say. It's obviously a problem. And you're just wondering if you can beat the addiction and still do the gambling. Most people who are in bondage to a behavior, let's say it's, drinking, gambling, whatever, food, they're gluttonous or whatever. If they can't control it, they pretty much should, avoid anything, any situation where they might abuse it, especially if they have a track record of abusing it. An alcoholic, as they might describe themselves, someone who thinks they're addicted to alcohol, would be wise to not drink any alcohol at all. Now, I don't say Christians can't drink any. I'm not saying drinking alcohol itself is a sin, certainly not forbidden in Scripture. But if you can't control yourself, the Bible does say that's something you shouldn't do. Paul said in 1 Corinthians 6:12, all things are lawful to me, but not all things are helpful. All things are lawful for me, but I will not be brought under the power of any. So he's talking about eating meat sacrificed to idols. He's talking about that kind of thing. But he's saying it's not a sin to eat anything in particular, but if something is getting a grip on you, something's got a hold on you, you're in bondage to it. He says, I'm not going to do it. I'm not going to let myself be under on bondage to it. Now, I would say this. The Bible does not forbid gambling. But I would say, as a person who understands Christianity, I mean, wanting to do everything for the glory of God and recognizing that God owns all that I have and that all my use of my resources should be seen as a stewardship of God's resources because they're not really mine. Whatever I have in terms of finances or resources, those are a gift from God, but they're not a straight-out gift. They're a trust. He's put them in our hands to manage for him and to advance his interests, which would be his kingdom. Now, I don't gamble. I never really wanted to. But, I mean, if someone wanted me to, I would say, well, aren't there better things that my money can be used for the kingdom of God? Now, I'm not real legalistic about this. I mean, I've never done this. But if someone wanted to play, Monopoly and, you know, whoever wins gets a dollar from the other person or something. I mean, I don't think people do that, but to play a game where you risk a dollar, I don't think that dollar is going to be used for very much else other than that. I don't think it's wrong to spend a little money on entertainment, and if gambling isn't costing much of anything, and you're not an addict, or you're not, you know, in bondage to it, then maybe it's not a bad stewardship. I just can always think of a lot better things to do with the money that God's entrusted to me than to give it to a casino or something like that. Now, of course, the gambler doesn't plan to give anything to the casino. The gambler hopes to go home with more money. That's the idea. But gaining money, the Bible actually lays out the way to gain money, and it's through labor. The Bible indicates that a person should labor for their food, and whoever doesn't work should not eat. And that wealth is a result of labor. That's the Bible says that many, many times throughout the Old Testament and the New. And so, you know, if I want to gain some money, I suppose the wisest thing would be to go to work. One thing, if I go to work for money, at least I won't lose my investment. I mean, I've just some time and energy, and I might lose that if somebody stiffs me. But generally speaking, if you're in a reliable employment situation, the work you put out predictably provides money, and you lose no money doing it. Whereas when you're gambling, you're taking the risk. You might lose the money, and unless you've got an awful lot of money to spare, you're not doing a very wise thing. Now, you say you enjoy gambling. Okay, well, I'm not saying that, again, gambling in itself is a sin if it's low-stakes stuff that isn't controlling to you. I always like what C.S. Lewis said because, frankly, I can relate with what he said. He said, gambling is one of the few vices I've never had the slightest temptation toward. He said, if someone wants to play bridge with me, I just say, how much do you want to win? Take it and go. You know, I'll pay you off not to have to do that. I have no interest in that. So I've never been tempted with that. I've been tempted with other things, and the things I'm tempted with, I try to avoid altogether. If I was tempted with gambling, I would try to avoid that too. There are other ways to enjoy oneself. I mean, frankly, there are people who'd say they enjoy themselves with pornography, but it's not a. There's certainly better ways to enjoy oneself, and pornography becomes an addiction, and it's wrong in itself. So, you know, just because something is enjoyable doesn't mean that it's the best way to occupy our time. If one can gamble, you know, for a few bucks with their friends, and that's all they ever risk, well, I don't see any sin in that. But on the other hand, you've said you have a problem with it. And if you got a problem with it, I just would stay far away from it. There's certainly better ways to spend your money and your time. And there's better ways to steward God's money than to put it at risk, you know, in a game. That's my thoughts on this, Sister. You don't have to go with what I say, but those certainly be the way I would look at the situation.
3: Well, that really, thank you. That gives me some biblical principles to base this on, because it's that gambling mind versus the wise mind. And even if I could gamble responsible and control it, I wanted to know how to determine biblically whether gambling is something that God is asking me personally to leave behind altogether. And well, I believe you just summed it up for me.
0: Yeah, I think you could say, what is the best use the money God has put in my hands can be put to in order to promote his kingdom? Because when he comes back, he's going to ask me what I did with his money, because it's all his. And, you know, obviously, to say, well, I gambled most of it away, or a lot of it away, is going to be part of the answer you'd rather avoid giving, I think. Anyway, I appreciate your call, and God bless you. I hope many people who are listening will be praying for you to be successful and victorious in this matter. God bless you. All right. Well, I'm not going to take a call right now because we're up against a hard break, and we've got quite a few callers waiting. 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My name is Steve Gregg. If you've never heard the program before, we've been on every weekday, pretty much, for going on 30 years now. Been on for a long time. not on all of our stations. We've added some stations in just the past few months, so we might be new in your area. If you're unfamiliar with the show, we do this every day. It's live. 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

0: 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My name is Steve Gregg, and we're live for another half hour taking your calls. Our lines are full, so I won't give out the number at this point. And so we'll go directly to the callers. And let's see, the longest there is going to be Richard from Moreno Valley, California. Hi, Richard. Welcome. Richard, are you there?
1: Yes, I am.
0: Go ahead, please.
1: Great. Okay. I'm glad I got a hold of you the other day. I had a question on my heart that's been here for a while, and I forget to ask it anytime I want to call. I'll always think of something else. But this, you would know where it's at, and I read it before. A woman tells Jesus, "Blessed is the mother who gave you birth."
0: Mm-hmm.
1: And he replies,
0: "More blessed is he that hears the word of God and does it."
1: Yes. So it's taking whatever he said, the blessed is the mother, meaning Mary, and what the question is about Mary and how do Catholics get past that one when he's saying, no, don't go that way. Blessed is the person who believes in what I say and not going through that way. I want to say I'll take the answer off the air, but one thing I wanted to just mention, I have my nephews. I'm living in Moreno Valley, and I have nephews up in Santa Cruz, and they went to see you last year. You were at Paso Tiempo in Santa Cruz.
0: Yes, I was.
1: And and they were blown away. They're like, we've been to churches and we've been to this and that, and we haven't heard the message spoken to us as the way this gentleman put it towards us. But one of my nieces that went there, anyway, she's been diagnosed with stage 2 cancer. And I just want to mention to all the listeners that they would pray for her in Santa Cruz. Her name is Beatrice, and her husband is my nephew, Christopher. If they pray for her, just so that everything goes well with
0: her. All right.
1: They caught it early enough. But back to the original question, how do Catholics get past that one? Thank you, sir.
0: Well, I hope many of our listeners will be praying for Beatrice. Now, the scripture you're referring to is in Luke 11, verse 27 and 28. Says, "And it happened as he spoke these things, that a certain woman from the crowd raised her voice and said to him, 'Blessed is the womb that bore you and the breasts which nursed you.'" Okay, so she's saying, "Blessed is your mother." Like, you know, right. What a lucky woman to have such a great son, she's saying. So, "Blessed is your mother, the womb that bore you and the breasts that nursed you." And he said, "More than that." Now, some translations say no. Some say no.
1: Right.
0: More blessed are those who hear the word and who keep it. So it's interesting because he doesn't say that his mother is not blessed, but it kind of implies that anyone who hears the word of God and keeps it is as blessed as his mother is. And the way it's worded almost sounds like more blessed than she is. Now, I will say this. There was a point in Jesus' ministry where Mary's support of his ministry was not unqualified. That is, in Mark chapter 3, it says when Jesus was teaching and ministering so much, he didn't even take time to sleep or to eat meals. Now, you can imagine how a Jewish mother would feel about her boy if he's not sleeping or eating meals. And it says his mother and his brothers came to visit him. In fact, it actually says, his relatives came because they thought he was kind of going off the rails. So they thought he was beside himself. And so they came to basically do an intervention. And when the people told Jesus, "Your mother and your brothers are here," he said, "Who are my mother and who are my brothers?" He said, "Behold, my mother, my brothers," he said, sweeping his arm toward the crowd. He said, "Whoever does the will of my Father in heaven is my mother and my brothers." Now, what's interesting there, he may have been implying that his actual mother and brothers were not doing the will of the Father at that moment. They were, I mean, not like they were in rebellion against God, or they were bad, or whatever. They just weren't sensing what God's will was, and they weren't on God's mission. But, you know, so, and here too, you know, blessed is your mother. Well, more blessed are those who hear the word of God and do it. Now, it may be that Mary was, you know, at home in Nazareth, and she wasn't following him around. She wasn't hearing him do it, hearing him preach the whole time. Sometimes she apparently was, and sometimes not. But the point is that whether he's saying that Mary was deficient in these areas at these particular moments or not, he's making it very clear that she doesn't deserve any particular honor. What's that echo for? So she doesn't deserve any particular honor more than anyone else who's an obedient child of God. So what do the Catholics say? I've actually brought that up both with Tim Staples, the Catholic apologist I debated, and also later with Jimmy Akin, another Catholic apologist.
1: What did they say?
0: Well, I don't think they said anything very memorable or very valid. I can't remember their exact words, except that they just said, well, you know, she's not the only one who's blessed. You know, others are blessed too. Well, that's not the way Jesus said it, you know, but anyway, of course, it's very important to them in the Hail Mary and so forth to say that she's blessed above all women, and because she was blessed above all women with the blessing of having the Messiah as a child. But they make it sound like she's forever more blessed than all women, as if, you know, having a baby marks you for the rest of your life.
1: They don't even go to him to pray. They go to her to pray.
0: Some of them do. You're right. So anyway, I don't think they have a good answer. I've asked them. I've heard their answer. Their answer was not memorable. If they'd give me a really good answer, I would definitely remember it, because I wouldn't want to. I like to know what the answers are that people give, so I don't ask the question again. You know, get the same answer. Anyway, no, I don't remember them saying anything very to the point. It seems to me like they just said, well, you know, he's just saying that in addition to her, others are blessed too. Well, that's not exactly what he said.
1: Because I have asked Catholic friends, and they hear what I say, and they don't have an answer for it, and they get really disturbed by it, and they don't want to continue the conversation. I'm like, okay, we don't have to continue the conversation.
0: Right.
1: But just that they got caught and had to hold their tongue.
0: There's going to be probably two kinds of people in the Catholic faith that you'll talk to and bring those kind of points up. One will be those who really, they honor the Bible, and they recognize what you're saying is a true challenge, and it's going to shake up their confidence in some of the teachings of the Catholic Church on this matter. But probably more than that, you're going to find Catholics who they just say, well, I don't understand it, but the Pope and the bishops, they understand this stuff, you know. It's the whole idea of the Catholic Church is you can't really trust your own lying eyes when you read the Bible. You have to believe what the bishops and the popes, they're trained. They're trained to understand this stuff. You're not. And so, many of them will probably just look at you as if, like, well, who are you to question the traditions of the fathers and the popes and the bishops? And in their answer, in their mind, there's no good answer. You're nobody. But there are those who believe that Jesus is somebody, and what he has to say about this, they may take seriously if they're not too cultically loyal to, the papacy and all that. Thanks for your call. Let's talk to Nathan in Coeur d'Alene, Idaho next. Nathan, welcome.
2: Hi, Greg.
0: Hello.
2: I have a question. Hi. Can you hear me?
0: There's a lot of noise on your line, but probably better if you're not on speakerphone.
2: Is this better right here?
0: That is much better. Go ahead, please.
2: Okay. My daughter texted me. She said, we should ask Steve Gregg how Paul was born a citizen of Rome, but was also a Jew. And so that would be my first question.
0: Okay.
2: I would like to follow up with an unrelated question that is a little tied to the last question that was asked by the previous caller.
0: Let's take this one first, and then we'll come back to the other question.
2: Okay.
0: The Romans granted citizenship to various people in their empire for special favors or payments that were made. a very wealthy person, Jewish or otherwise, could make a payment to Rome and receive the status of citizenship. Or it was sometimes awarded on the basis of heroic deeds done in battle on behalf of Rome and things like that. And it was like a special privilege. You buy it for your family if you buy it. It's not likely, since Paul's father was a Pharisee, and he tells us that in Scripture, that he's the son of a Pharisee, it's not likely that his father had done any great battles, exploits in battles in the Roman army. Very unlikely that he'd be in the Roman army, but he might be rich, and he may well have purchased citizenship for all those in his family. So that, and this even before Paul was born, perhaps, because he said he was born a citizen. Of course, that comes out in that conversation between him and a Roman soldier who's about to beat him, and Paul says, is it lawful for you to beat and bind a Roman citizen who's not been tried and uncondemned? And the man said, you're a Roman citizen? And the Roman said, I paid a great amount of money for my citizenship. And Paul said, well, I was born with it, you know. And so they didn't beat him. Because citizenship conferred special privileges. The average, Joe Blow, in the Roman Empire wasn't a citizen. But those who were had privileges others didn't. For example, a Roman citizen could not be crucified. Now, crucifixion was the main form of capital punishment in the Roman Empire for people who didn't have the privilege and exemption of citizenship. Now, a citizen could still be put to death, but he wouldn't be subjected to the tortuous crucifixion. They'd be beheaded. And so Paul eventually was beheaded. Jesus, on the other hand, was crucified, and so was Peter, because they didn't have Roman citizenship. And some of the other apostles were crucified, too. But that's one thing a Roman citizen had was exemption from crucifixion. Another was that they could not be bound or beaten without first being condemned in court. So they had to have due process. They couldn't, for example, be interrogated in view of a coming up trial to get confessions out of them by flogging or something like that. Jesus was interrogated that way. He was not a Roman citizen, and the 39 lashes they got was part of the interrogation to get him to confess stuff, which he didn't. And so, a Roman, if he had not been condemned in court, could not be bound. He could not be beaten, and that was the issue that came up on the occasion when Paul and that guard were talking about it. And then, of course, the other thing is that a Roman citizen uniquely could appeal his case to Caesar if he was on trial. He could go to the highest court. It's like going to the Supreme Court. Not everybody gets their case to the Supreme Court, although our Constitution suggests they should be able to, but not all do. But a Roman citizen was guaranteed, if he called for it, a trial before Caesar himself. And of course, we do find in the 25th chapter, I think it is, of Acts, that Paul appealed to Caesar his case, and so he was sent to Caesar. So he had citizenship rights, and he was born with them, which must mean that his family had gotten them earlier, probably through a payment. So we don't know the details of that. Now, you had another question.
2: I do, yeah. Another person that is very dear to me, she says, discerning Catholicism. I don't really know what that means, but I have an idea. But she has said that I am arrogant because I don't trust the church, the Catholic Church.
0: Yeah.
2: That I know more than they do. I pointed out a few things just in Scripture that I guess some of the things that Catholics believe that I don't really find.
0: Okay, I hear you.
2: Neither the Old or the New Testament, and she'll say.
0: What was she saying?
2: About it's Peter when he says, "Stand firm and hold to the traditions." And so, from there, it's kind of like anything the church has come up with between 300 and now is a tradition, and we can't really question it. We have to just hold back to them.
0: I hear. Well, Peter didn't say that about traditions. Paul did. And Paul said that, hold fast to the traditions. that you received from us, either by word or by letter. In other words, the apostolic teachings were the traditions. That is to say, some things were passed down from Paul, which are apostolic, just like the scriptures he wrote are apostolic. You know, the things Paul said in person to people had the same apostolic authority as the things he wrote to them when he was away from them. It was his authority as an apostle that made them binding. Now, the Catholic Church claims that there's a whole bunch of apostolic teachings that were, you know, preserved by word of mouth through the ages in the church, although the Bible does not tell us of any such. Paul does tell Timothy in 2 Timothy 2, the things you've heard from me in the presence of many witnesses, the same commit those to faithful men who will in turn teach others. So, you know, Paul did teach Timothy certain things, and he told Timothy to communicate those things with other men who are faithful enough to keep them taught. So they're obviously, in so far as these men remained faithful and did pass them down, we can hope that some of these spoken things that Paul and maybe the other apostles said were preserved. We just don't know who preserved them, because the Eastern Church and the Western Church and the African Church and the Syrian Church and so forth, they don't all have all the same customs, and yet they would presumably all suggest that these came down from what the apostles' traditions were. You know, we can't just assume that the Catholic Church has the right traditions when other churches that are as ancient as they are have different traditions. How do we know the Catholic Church has the right ones? We can test them by Scripture. One thing I can be sure of is that if Paul taught things that were passed along, they wouldn't contradict the things that he actually wrote down, which have also been passed along in writing. So, you know, there might be some question about some spoken traditions Paul or Peter gave, which some church may claim that they have preserved, but there's no question about the things they wrote. And so, to my mind, if it's in their writings, I know it's trustworthy. If it's not in their writings, who knows what they might have said. Now, if your friend says, you're arrogant because you choose to believe the Bible instead of believing the popes, well, she's made a choice too. She's chosen to believe the popes. Is she arrogant because she makes a choice? Everyone has to make a choice. Everyone's got to decide who's credible. Everybody has got to decide who's got authority they're going to follow. And, you know, the Protestant says, I'm going to follow, how about the Bible? I'll follow the Bible. The Catholics say, well, I'll follow the Bible and the traditions of the church, but where there's a difference between the traditions of the church and the Bible, I'll go with the traditions of the church anyway. And that's many times the case. The idea of the perpetual virginity of Mary, the sinlessness of Mary, you know, the exalted position of Mary as an intercessor for us, these things seem to go against what the New Testament writers believed. The whole imposition of images in the church certainly goes against written scripture. The idea that priests have to be celibate, unmarried men. No, in the Bible, a bishop has to be married, a husband of one wife with children. I mean, in other words, the traditions of the Catholic Church go right against what the Bible says on a number of things. So, you know, I've got to decide, am I going to believe what God said, which is kind of plain in black and white? It's not as if I have to have some mysterious revelation to understand what it's talking about. Paul wasn't writing to people who were super scholars or had mystical, perception. He was writing to ordinary people. And I'm an ordinary person, so I can understand what he said, at least most of it. And the parts I can understand tell me that some of the things the Catholic Church teaches aren't agreeable with what the apostles taught. So, I mean, I don't think it's arrogant to say, I'll submit to what the Word of God says. In fact, that's kind of the humble thing people are supposed to do. What the Word of God says, I'll do it. Your friend is doing the same thing, only toward a different authority than the Word of God. She's doing it toward a bunch of people. A bunch of people, by the way, who throughout history have shown themselves to be capable of being extremely corrupt. Because the Catholic Church has had centuries of corrupt popes. We know there's corrupt priests. And I'm not blaming them for being worse than other churches. Protestant churches have corrupt ministers too. But that's why we don't trust in man, because men are corruptible. We trust in the Word of God, which is incorruptible, the Bible says. So I don't think it's arrogant to say, how about if I just believe what God said? We'll go with that. And you say, no, we're going to believe what these guys say. These guys who have given no evidence of being infallible. They've given no evidence of being uncorruptible. They've not even given any evidence that we can be sure they're even honest. And we have no evidence that the traditions they have were ever passed down verbally by the apostles. So, I mean, let's just, I'm not being arrogant. I'm just saying, let's be sensible. Let's say, if I have to follow Christ and my following of Christ is going to determine my salvation, how about if I go with what Jesus said? You know, Jesus said that. Jesus said that in John 12. I think it's verse 48, maybe. I may have the wrong verse, but I think it's 48. He said, you know, he that has my words and does not do them has one that judges him. The words that I've spoken to you will judge him in the last day. So I'm told that by Jesus himself that the words he spoke are the words that are to be brought up to judge me on the last day. So not the words of a pope, not the words of a bishop, not the words of, you know, grandma or grandpa or the Sunday school teacher or the pastor, the words of Jesus. So since Jesus himself said that's what I'm going to be judged by, I wouldn't call me arrogant if I say I'd just as soon follow the words that the Bible says I'm going to be judged by. It seems like just kind of common sense to me. Anyway, I appreciate your call, brother. Thanks for joining us. All right, let's talk to Stephen in San Diego, California. Been waiting a long time. Hi, Stephen. Welcome.
3: Yes, hello.
0: Hi.
3: If Satan's main objective was to keep Jesus from going to the cross, then why did he get in Judas and influence them to turn him in?
0: Yeah, I don't know that Satan's main objective was to keep Jesus from going to the cross. I know some pastors say that because we know that at the cross, Jesus actually defeated Satan. But the Bible also says in 1 Corinthians 2 that the rulers of this world didn't understand that that would be the case, that through the cross the devil would be defeated. The devil didn't know that was going to happen. It seems to me that the devil had a very strong interest in Jesus dying. He put it in Judas's heart to betray him. He certainly was in charge of the people who, you know, lied about him and condemned him and so forth. He's the father of lies. So I have to think the devil did want Jesus crucified. What I believe, though, is that Satan didn't know that this would be his own doom. I believe this is a rather secret strategy Christ had to defeat Satan on his own terms, he who had the power of death, to defeat him by dying and then rising again and defeating death. But, I mean, even Christians who believe this sometimes have different ways of explaining it because it's not the easiest thing to understand exactly how it worked. And the devil didn't know, apparently. So I don't think it was the devil's primary objective to prevent Jesus from going to the cross. I think he was quite willing to have Jesus go there. I appreciate your call. Let's talk to, David in Atlanta, Georgia. Welcome to The Narrow Path. Thanks for calling.
4: Hey, Steve. Thanks. So when I previously asked a question about whether the crucifixion could be the abomination, you mentioned Luke 21:20 and Luke identifying the surrounding armies as the abomination. Mm-hmm. So I have a follow-up question. Luke doesn't say that specifically. He says, when you see Jerusalem being surrounded by armies, you will know that its desolation is near. And so in Matthew and Mark, that phrase can grammatically be read roughly as the abomination, comma, namely its desolation. So the question is, why should we understand Luke as identifying the armies as the abomination rather than saying that the armies signaled the approaching desolation resulting from a previous, earlier abomination?
0: Okay, good question. Well, the reason I accept Luke's position is because I accept him as a writer of Scripture, and I accept everything the Scripture says. What we see is that Matthew 24, Mark 13, and Luke 21 all give the same discourse of Jesus. We also know that Luke, and even Mark, on occasion, will paraphrase things Jesus said. Jesus often used Hebraic expressions, and Matthew retains them because he wrote to Hebrews, that he wrote to Jews who knew these expressions. Mark was writing to people probably in Rome who were probably not Jews. We know Luke was writing to a Greek man named Theophilus, and these Gentiles who were less familiar with the Hebrew expressions we can see with our own eyes that Mark and Luke both sometimes will paraphrase a Hebraism to make it easier, so that when Jesus said kingdom of heaven, which the Jews would understand to mean kingdom of God, Mark and Luke simply change it to kingdom of God. And they change it from kingdom of heaven to kingdom of God because that's what their readers would understand better. Matthew and Mark both use the expression abomination of desolation. Luke doesn't. He substitutes something for it. If you just go through all three versions of the same discourse, you can see that at the very point where Matthew and Mark say, when you see the abomination of desolation, then flee, you and Judea flee to the mountains. Luke, at verse 20, says in Luke 21:20, when you see Jerusalem surrounded by armies, know that its desolation is near. Then you who are in Judea flee to the mountains. In other words, he's simply has substituted the expression the abomination of desolation. He's paraphrased it to let his reader know that that rather obscure Hebraism means the destruction of Jerusalem by the Romans. And, you can, I guess, try to explain the difference in Luke some other way, but I don't believe that Luke is talking about a different discourse. I think that you can see by going verse by verse through all three versions of it that at the point where Luke says this, it's the very point where in Matthew and Mark, Jesus is saying, when you see the abomination of desolation. Luke just substitutes that phrase for Jerusalem surrounded by armies. I also mentioned, because you asked, I don't think the cross was the abomination of desolation for the simple reason that Jesus said, when you see this, flee from Jerusalem. And they didn't. When Jesus crucified, they didn't flee from Jerusalem. They stayed in Jerusalem. They fled from Jerusalem later when the Romans were coming, but they stayed in Jerusalem basically for 40 years after Jesus was crucified. So they apparently didn't understand his death to be the abomination of desolation, because that would have signaled their command to flee the country. Anyway, I appreciate your call. We're out of time. 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
9: Shalom, beloved. I'm Rabbi Schneider. Here's a word for you today from Leviticus chapter 20, verse 26. 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But being holy is also about being fully devoted to the Lord. The Lord said, I've set you apart from the peoples, get this now, to be mine. The question we want to ask ourselves is, are we fully giving ourselves to the Lord to be His? I hope we are, beloved, because that's the way that we love God.
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12: When George Washington accepted command of the Continental Army, Americans were fighting a king and determined not to replace one form of unchecked power with another. Washington understood the difference between authority and ownership. In 1775, he declared, "When we assume the soldier, we did not lay aside the citizen." Even as commander of America's army, Washington remembered that he remained one of the people and that the power entrusted to him was never his to keep. He did not fight to rule America. He fought so Americans could govern themselves. Washington's example gave the young nation something more than victory. It gave America a standard for leadership. Those who hold power must remain accountable to the people they serve, because in a free nation, leadership is not ownership. It is a duty and a trust.

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Well, praise the Lord, folks. Another exciting day for God to move in our midst. Are you excited about what the potential is in your life today?